0: Good afternoon and welcome to the Narrow Path radio broadcast. My name is Steve Gregg and we're live, as we usually are, for an hour, commercial free, with an open phone line so that you can call in. We can talk to you about the things you raise as questions about the Bible or the Christian faith. We can talk about those things. If you have a different view from the host, maybe you're not a Christian, maybe you are and you have a different view from the host, feel free to give me a call. We'll be glad to talk to you. I'm looking at a fairly open switchboard, not entirely, but if you'd like to get through, this is a good time. The number to call is 844-484-5737. That's 844-484-5737 if you'd like to be on the program today. As is the case with Benjamin in Hooksett, Massachusetts. Hi, Benjamin. Welcome to The Narrow Path. Thanks for calling.
1: Hello, Steve. Thank you for your ministry.
0: My question
1: is in regards to the Old Testament law and two New Testament passages that address it. The first is Romans 6:14, where Paul tells us we are not under law but under grace. And then Luke 16:17, where Jesus says, it is easier for heaven and earth to disappear than for the least stroke of a pen to drop out of the law. Now, on the surface, there appears to be some tension between these two statements, so I was hoping you could address that.
0: Well, I'm not sure what translation we're reading in the Luke passage, but what Jesus is saying is that it's easier for heaven and earth to pass away than for one jot or tittle of the law to fail. I'm not sure. What translation are you reading, by the way?
1: That was the NIV.
0: Oh, that's explains some things. Yeah, NIV is not very accurate sometimes. Did it say easier for heaven and earth to pass away than for what? A jot or tittle to drop out of the law? Is that what it said?
1: Yes.
0: Okay, well, one jot or tittle to fail is really what Jesus was saying. And, of course, that agrees with what he said in Matthew 5:17-18, where he said that, do not think that I came to destroy the law of the prophets. He said, until heaven and earth pass away, not one jot or tittle of the law will pass until all is fulfilled. So he's saying until all is fulfilled, it can't disappear. In other words, the law and the prophets had a purpose, and they served that purpose. And when that purpose has been fulfilled, well, then, of course, it's not a matter of them being destroyed. It's a matter of them having reached their fulfillment. And when something has reached its fulfillment, you're not looking forward. You don't need it anymore. If the thing you're talking about was anticipating something, and then that something arrives, well, then that thing that was anticipating it has served its purpose. It's not needed. It's not destroyed. It hasn't failed. In fact, it has succeeded. It succeeded in anticipating correctly what was going to happen. Now, what the Bible is saying is that the law and the prophets were anticipating Christ, and we're anticipating the spiritual realities that have come into being in the new covenant. Even the prophets themselves, like Jeremiah, spoke of a new covenant. Ezekiel spoke of an everlasting covenant that God would make. The idea that there'd be another covenant made by the Messiah that's different than the law of Moses is very clear in the prophets. Even Moses himself said that God would send another prophet like himself, and that those who Israel would have to hear him or be doomed. So, you know, Moses and the prophets did mention that, you know, their authority, their purpose was limited. It was limited to the time of the Messiah coming and the new covenant coming. And so it says in Hebrews chapter 8 and verse 13, where there's a new covenant, the older covenant, the first one, is obsolete. Now, the law can become obsolete without it becoming destroyed or failing. Because, as I said, when the law predicts something, and it did, I mean, all those ceremonies were types and shadows of Christ. They were anticipating Christ. It says in Colossians 2:17 or 2:16 and 17, Paul said that the new moons and the Sabbaths and the dietary restrictions, which were the parts of the law, he said those were a shadow for the time being, but the substance or the body is Christ. So, you know, Paul from whom I think you quoted one of the verses was from Paul, one from Luke, who was Paul's, it was from Jesus, but Luke recorded it, who was Paul's companion. Paul certainly had the same view Luke did, and therefore the same one that Jesus did, since Luke wrote Jesus' words. Luke and Paul are saying the same thing that Paul's saying elsewhere when he says that the, you know, the gospel, he says in Romans chapter 1, the opening verses, he says the gospel was promised before by the law and the prophets. So, you know, if something is a is promised and then it comes true, then the promise did not fail. The promise isn't destroyed, but it has served its purpose. It is obsolete. You don't need somebody to promise something will happen when it's already happened. So the value of the promise is until the promised thing is realized. And that's what Jesus said. That there's not one thing in the law and the prophets is going to fail or be destroyed until it's all fulfilled. And so that's, of course, you have to take the statement in Luke that you quoted alongside the similar statement in Matthew 5, verses 17 and 18. So, you know, it's all conditioned on its fulfillment. Now, it'd be easier for heaven and earth to pass away than for one bit of the law to fail. Well, yeah, true. And Jesus said, it's not going to fail. I'm going to fulfill it all. So that's what he's talking about there. Now, when Paul said we're not under the law in Galatians and elsewhere, in Romans, you quoted Romans 6:14, he's saying that the Jewish law, which was the basis for a relationship with God among Israel under the Old Covenant, or at least it was a basis for acceptable worship of God, that's obsolete now. You know, we don't, that law does not any longer describe our duties before God. And the reason is because there's a new covenant and there are new duties. And that is to, of course, follow Christ, to obey him, to observe all things he commanded, as he said. So that's, so all the statements that both statements and many others on the same subject are quite the same, making the same point, and they're not really contradictory to each other. I see you've moved on, so I'm going to move on too. I appreciate your call. Next caller is Jeremy from Vancouver, British Columbia. Hi, Jeremy. Welcome.
2: Oh, hi, Steve. Thank you for taking my call. I appreciate it.
0: Yes.
2: I just had a general question. It's just really difficult to explain because I pray and I keep praying and I, like, am I doing something wrong? Like, because I feel like I still have the attachment. I know the Holy Spirit is connected to me and brought me back to the faith, obviously. But something's missing, and I don't know what it is. Like, am I praying wrong? Like, do I have to just do the regular, Our Father in Heaven, and do I carry on with that, or is there something I'm missing? Because I for whatever reason, it just, there's a disconnection, and I don't know what that is, and I know Christ isn't giving up on me, and I'm not giving up on him, obviously. I'm just wondering if there's something I'm doing wrong.
0: Well, let me ask you this. You said he brought you back to faith. Are you saying that you once had a more vital relationship with God and you fell away and now you've come back and you're not experiencing the same thing? Or is that what you're saying?
2: Yeah, I think so. Yeah, I think so.
0: Tell me about your earlier. Tell me about your earlier walk with Christ before you fell away. What was that like?
2: Well, everything was, it was indifferent, right? Because I was connected to a cult, right? And that was like so strange.
0: So it's possible.
2: They never matched up with the Bible, right? Like, yeah. You know, if you've seen me, you've seen the Father, this kind of thing. So, because my brain has been indoctrinated through like a Jehovah's Witness pattern, and I can't seem to break that, and I don't know why. Yeah. I don't know why that is.
0: Okay. Well, okay, so what is it that you expected to be? Let me see if I've got this right, because I'm trying to put your picture together so I know what to say to you. You were in the Jehovah's Witnesses at one time and saw things their way, and then you left that faith I guess, what, went into the world or something, lived a sinful life, and now you've come back to God in a more Christian manner?
2: Yeah, pretty much. Like, am I carrying too much sin or something? Like, is that why? Because, like, the thing is like, I hear people getting called out now. I can feel the Lord and feel this euphoria, and it really changes in them. And my son even says, hey, I really felt this, like, connection. And I feel the connection. I live the connection, but I just don't feel it as much as maybe what I'm seeing. Like, mm-hmm. I know you're supposed to obviously make Christ your own, right? And follow in his footsteps and lead, you know, live by his example. And,
0: sure.
2: You know, I'm a firm believer of God in you, and in the sense, you know, we made man in our image.
0: All right, well, let me jump in here if I can.
2: That's a good start for me. Yeah, please.
0: Yeah, it sounds like maybe the mistake you're making, and you may be making a different one, but I'm guessing the mistake you're making may be that you're comparing your experience with what other people say about their experience, and especially in terms of their subjective feelings about things. And I will say this. There's different temperaments of people. They don't all have the same feelings. Relationship with God means that you've come into a covenant based upon Christ with God. That covenant means you are devoted to following Jesus Christ. You're devoted to loving God. You're devoted to, obedience and things like that, which I'm going to give you the benefit of the doubt. I'm assuming that that's the case with you. Maybe it's not. If it's not, then there's what you're lacking. But let's just say you have made this commitment to Christ. Well, so that really defines your relationship, that you are living to please him. Now, I will say this. Different people feel different things in different relationships. Take a relationship that you have with, you have children. I assume you have a wife, or at least you at one time probably did, probably do now. Now, if you have a wife, I'm not sure if you always feel married, but you still have to live to please your wife. You still have to live to live in connection with the promises you've made at your wedding to your wife. There may be times when you and your wife are feeling really amorous toward each other.

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2: It's temperament. Some have more intense feelings than others. And that's true at different times in life, too. A lot of times people feel that intensity in marriage during their honeymoon, and then they settle into something, you know, more like just a settled contentment and appreciation for each other later in life. I'm not saying that that's supposed to be the way it is, but it certainly is that way for a lot of people. The point is that the marriage itself is an objective reality. And no matter how you feel about it, if you've gotten married, you have this commitment and you are a married man. Now, the same thing is true if you've made that commitment to Christ. Now, lots of people feel quite a buzz when they become Christians. Some of these people have felt a lot of buzzes on other things before they became Christians, too. They're sort of inclined to that kind of emotional response. Or some people feel that when they first become Christians, and it kind of goes away, and then they wonder, oh, am I not a Christian anymore? You see, if we're basing the fact of our being a Christian on how we feel, then we're going to sometimes feel like we are and sometimes feel like we're not, because nobody feels the same thing all the time, nor can you be held responsible for how you feel. You do not decide how you feel in most cases. I mean, you can, of course, control. You can discourage certain feelings and encourage certain feelings. But the truth is, emotions can be based on your digestion, upon how much sleep you've had, you know, what your basic temperament is. There's all kinds of things, what you're going through at a given time. You don't judge whether you're a Christian or not by whether you feel something when you pray. The truth is, lots of people don't feel very much when they pray, but if they're remaining faithful to Christ, if they're pursuing, you know, His will in their life, if their desire is to please Him, then that's the evidence that they love Him. Now, we think of love as an emotion primarily, and sometimes we may not feel as strongly that we love certain people, maybe our own children or our friends or our spouse or even God. We don't have the same feelings all the time toward them. But if our commitment is still to them, then that's what love really looks like. Love doesn't mean feeling a certain way. It means you are devoted to doing for them what is best for them, just as you would want done for yourself. Jesus actually summarized the commandment, love your neighbors, you love yourself, with these words. He said, what you want others to do to you, do that to them. That's loving your neighbor as you love yourself. It's what you do. Now, of course, feelings are not entirely absent, but they're not dominant. And if, you know, so if your child or some other Christians, you know, talk about how great they feel, well, there's nothing wrong with pursuing a good feeling. You know, if you say, well, I wonder why they feel so good and I don't. Maybe there's something to examine in yourself. Maybe, I mean, certainly you can feel a blockage between you and God, just like you can between you and any other person you have a relationship with. If you've done something that displeases them, you know, if you're not repentant, if you're not, you're not thinking of them, you're not considerate of them, same thing with God. But on the other hand, if you say, no, I'm doing everything I think I know to be loyal to God, to please God. I mean, my whole concern in my life is to please God. I'm still not feeling anything. Okay. Well, God's not going to judge you based on how you feel. Feelings are not under your control. Your commitments are. Your convictions are. Your patterns of life are. They're under your control. And so I would judge by that. Now, I understand how discouraging it can be if the people around you say, well, I prayed and I just felt I came right into the presence of God and God spoke to me and blah, blah, blah. Okay, I'm going to take for granted these people are telling the truth. I've had that happen to me on some occasions, not as many as I would like or most people would like. But, you know, on the other hand, that's if God's not giving you that buzz, then that's on Him. Maybe He doesn't want you to that buzz. There's nothing in the Bible that tells us that our emotions will be a gauge

0: of how close we are to God. Though I will say this, and I did say it a moment ago, that if you're living in sin and not repenting, that will put a damper on any, you know, positive connections you're feeling with God. But when your heart is clear, when your conscience is clear and say, okay, I'm living for God the best I know, I can't do any better, I would ask him certainly to fill you with the Spirit if you haven't done that. I mean, in fact, not, I mean, every day. Maybe even before you pray anything else, say, God, fill me with your Spirit. Guide me in my prayers by your Holy Spirit. You know, I want to walk in the power of your Spirit. I want to be filled. That certainly is normative. And if that's something neglected, that might be part of what your problem is. But I would say the main thing is to be doing what God tells you to do, what Jesus tells us to do. Do it because you love him, not because you're some kind of legalist. But you love him and you want to please him. And if so, you know, I believe he'll say, well done, good and faithful servant, at the end of the day. And, you know, again, you should always be sensitive to maybe somebody else is doing something different in their life that I'm not. Maybe they've got a more vital connection to God than I have. Doesn't hurt to explore that question. I know I did. I know when I was raised in a Christian home and I got converted as a child, and I really was a believer. I actually was evangelizing people and stuff. And then when I was about 16, I met some Christians who really had another kind of connection with God. They called it the baptism of the Holy Spirit, and I looked it up and found it was scriptural, and I pursued that myself. And I will say that when I got baptized in the Spirit, it revolutionized my subjective aspects of my Christian life. But it wasn't a highly emotional experience. Just because I'm a different kind of temperament than some people. Some people said they're going to feel you'll feel goosebumps, or you'll shake, or you'll feel like warm honey's poured over your head, or you're going to fall down. None of that happened to me. I didn't even speak in tongues like they said I would. But I did get filled with the Spirit, and it did change, you know, my life. But I won't say that ever since then. It's just like, you know, I can sense Jesus sitting in the chair next to me or something like that everywhere I go. I know he's there. And the Christian life is lived by faith, not by feelings. If you never have any feelings, that might be a symptom of something. But if you're just concerned because most of the time when you pray, you're not getting anything back from God that you can feel, yeah, well, you might be about normal in that way. There are people who talk about their feelings that they have in prayer and all the times God's talking to them, which I have to say, while I can't rule out that God would do that, I think a lot of these people have learned to interpret things that they're feeling through the filter of seeing that as God speaking to them and so forth. I know for a fact many people tell me God told them such and such. And it's obvious he didn't, because what they're talking about is something that wasn't true or something that God wouldn't say. So, you know, I wouldn't be so desperate to get a word from God that I start interpreting every hunch I get as a word from God. But I wouldn't judge the reality of my Christian life by what I feel. And it sounds like maybe that's what you are doing. Be faithful to God, and if he doesn't give you back in many feelings, maybe that's something of a cross to bear. But the main thing is that you're faithful to what you've committed yourself to God to do, and until death. I appreciate your call, brother. I'm sorry that you're having the frustration, but I know a lot of people have been conditioned to judge their spirituality by their feelings, partly because a lot of people they talk to who are Christians have mainly appealed to, you know, their feelings and so forth to speak of the genuineness of their walk. I would say that if you want to go to my website, there are a number of lectures there, free, all of them free, that would probably help develop your connection with God. They're intended for that. If you go to thenarrowpath.com, there's like 1,500 lectures. You might say, well, I don't have time to listen to 1,500 lectures. Well, listen to one of them. See if you want to listen to a second one or a third one. I do hear from people who say they've listened to all of them and they're going through them again because they've had some benefit to them. That's one reason we have our website, to give those resources to people. They're all free at thenarrowpath.com. And if you haven't used those resources, I'd suggest you start and see what happens. All right. Well, I'm going to go to the next caller, though. We're going to have a break coming up, too, so we may have to hold it over through the break. Let's talk next to Steve in Eugene, Oregon. Hi, Steve.
1: Hey, Steve. Thanks for taking the call. Appreciate it.
0: Uh-huh.
1: Kind of want to get your opinion. I might have a couple comments on it. Are you of the opinion that the church has replaced Israel?
0: I wouldn't put it that way. I would say the new covenant has superseded the old covenant, and the church is the people who relate to God through the new covenant. I mean, that's what the Bible teaches. What would you say?
1: Okay. I would think that God's not finished with Israel. I don't think that Israel is God's, it's his chosen people, not his preferred people or his favorite people. I think that with all the prophecies that that he uses Israel to fulfill his plan.
0: Okay.
1: And I don't think he's done with it. I don't know what that's going to look like. But,
0: well, that's an important thing. That's an important thing. If we say that God still has something to do with Israel and he's going to use them, it's a shame if we don't have any idea whatsoever of what he's going to use them for. I hear people telling me this a lot. They say God's still not done with Israel. They've got a purpose. And I say, okay, so what's the purpose for them? I've never gotten a straight answer. And you know why? Because there's no Bible verse that can answer that question. The Bible verses about Israel are, you know, in the Old Testament, and God prophesied that he would do certain things with them, and then he did those things. It's like we were talking earlier, the law and the prophets won't pass until they're fulfilled, but once they're fulfilled, they're fulfilled. They've served their purpose. In my understanding, Israel had a purpose. Their purpose was to bring the knowledge of God into the world among the pagans. They didn't do that very well. Their purpose was also to bring Christ into the world, which they did, kind of almost in spite of themselves, because they tried to kill the prophets and even killed Christ. But nonetheless, God used them to bring the Messiah, who was the Savior of the whole world. And that was the promise he made to Abraham. He promised Abraham that through his seed, which means Christ, all the nations of the earth would be blessed. So the whole world would come under the blessing of Christ. And Abraham's seed would be the one who brings that about. That did happen. Now that it's happened, I don't know anything else that's predicted. So, you know, I mean, if you say, well, something else is predicted, I guess feel free, but I don't know of anything in the Bible that's predicted to happen. And it sounds like you don't either. You said you don't know what it looks like. I don't either. Hey, I need to take a break. Thank you for your call. 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As I said, our website is thenarrowpath.com. We have another half hour coming, so don't go away. I'll be back in 30 seconds.
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0: 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My name is Steve Gregg, and we're live for another half hour taking your calls. Our lines are full at the moment, so don't bother to call right now. But if you call in a few minutes, it may well be that the lines, some of them have opened up. The number to call is 844-484-5737. That's 844-484-5737. All right, we're going to talk next to David in Madison Heights, Michigan. Hi, David. Welcome.
1: Hi, Steve. Thanks for taking my call. Just a couple quick questions. One of them, I love the church I've been going to lately, and they really encourage membership and growth track and finding your place. And I'm just kind of curious what you think of that, because I don't know how much I see it in the Bible, but I do see some value in, you know, being associated with certain local or a specific local church. And the second one is from 1 Samuel 23, when David inquires of the Lord with the ephod. I've heard your teachings on the Urim and Thummim coming through the Old Testament. And I'm just curious what your thoughts of how that maybe happened was when he asked about the city of Keilah and how he got his answer.
0: Yeah.
1: Because it seemed like he got an audible voice. It seemed like it.
0: Yeah, it's hard to say whether it was an audible voice or the Urim and the Thummim that did it. Let's go back to your first question. Remind me of the first question, because whenever there's two that are unlike each other, I always forget the first. Oh, membership, church.
1: Sorry.
0: I agree. You don't see membership in the Bible, but you think it's a good thing to be associated with a church. I agree with you. It's not in the Bible, and it can be a good thing to be associated. Now, it depends on what they mean by membership. I've known of some churches that understand membership to be like a marriage commitment. They want you to make a covenant. They actually sometimes have their members sign a covenant with the church. Now, I'm not sure why they would do that. You don't have a covenant with a church. You're part of the body of Christ, and right. no individual church owns you. Christ owns you. You're part of his flock, and these churches are man-made organizations, really. I mean, I'm not saying the church is a man-made organization. The body of Christ is something God created in Christ. But every church in every town is a man-made organization. That's why they have a corporate, you know, they have a corporation status. Somebody filed those papers. Someone decided, let's start a church. We'll get a 501c3. We'll appoint somebody to be a pastor, and blah blah blah. It's just like setting up any corporation. It's a man-made system. Now, within that system, it may be that most of the people are truly parts of the body of Christ, and the work of the body of Christ is being done there, which is fine. But there can be 10 or 50 or 100 or 200 or 1,000 churches in one big town, and they're all man-made organizations, and none of them owns you. The body of Christ owns you, you see. So, in other words, if they say, we want you to be a member here, which means we expect you to be here every Sunday, we expect you to give your tithes here, we expect you to not really go to other churches quite so much as you come here. You're really committed here. Well, I mean, I don't know. I mean, God may, in fact, lead you to be committed, very committed, to working in a certain group of people, a certain venue, and that'd be fine. But to sign on the dotted line and say, okay, I'm going to be a member here in a way that I'm not a member of the rest of the body of Christ, which is really what they usually mean. I always say, if someone says, why don't you become a member of our church? I'd say, I'd be glad to. Can I be a member of every church in town equally? Well, they'd probably say, well, you can't. How could you be involved? I didn't say involved. I said a member. The Bible never mentions being a member of a church. The only way the word member is used in the New Testament concerning the church is like a limb of a body. We are the body of Christ made up of many members. Arms, legs, nose, eyes, ears. That's the only sense in which people are members. You're not like members of a club, not like members of a fraternity. We're body parts of Jesus. Now, as a body part of Jesus, I can be devoted to every Christian on the planet, meaning that if I hear that any Christian on the planet has needs, I feel like, well, I'm part of the same body with them. I should pray for them. If there's something I can do to help, I should do it. That's how the early church was. You know, when the church in Antioch, which was in Syria, received a prophecy from Agabus that the church in Judea was going to suffer from a famine, the church in Antioch decided to take up a collection and send it to the church in Jerusalem to help them. Now, and then Paul traveled around through Greece and Turkey, and he took up collections for the church in Jerusalem, too, for the same reason. Now, most of these Christians didn't even know these people in Jerusalem, but they knew they were part of the same body. And, you know, all Christians are part of the same body. So, in other words, I'm committed to the body of Christ. Does that mean that I go to all the churches? No, probably not. In all likelihood, God's going to have you form relationships with, a limited number of people, just because your time can't be distributed among millions. Though your loyalty should be to all members of the body of Christ. Remember those in prison as being bound in the same body with them, Hebrews says. So, you know, we have to be connected to all the body parts, but not necessarily physically or geographically, but in our heart we belong to the whole body, not to one group. Now, I will say that though that is true, there are a smaller number of Christians that I connect with on a regular basis. And that's usually going to be the case, or it's got to be the case, frankly. You got to be connected with someone, and you can't be connected with an innumerable people. So going to a church, if it's the place where you connect well with the body of Christ, volunteering there, serving there with your gifts, you know, contributing financially to them, there's not a thing wrong with that. Nothing's wrong with that. What becomes wrong is if they say, okay, now that you're doing that, we want you to sign this paper that says you belong to us. Well, but I don't. I belong to Jesus. I don't belong to an organization. There's no 501c3 corporation on the planet that I belong to. The Narrow Path is a 501c3 corporation. I don't belong to the Narrow Path. You know, it's a something. It's a something that provides an avenue of service. Fine. But I don't belong to it. I don't belong to a local church either. But I serve in many local churches. And there's been seasons in my life where I served in one local church very regularly. Every week and sometimes many times a week. So, I mean, yeah, I agree with you. It's good to be connected and involved in a church. I think every Christian should be if they can. But the membership thing, yeah, you're right. There's nothing in the Bible for that. And it almost sounds like something that the Bible actually forbids. Remember, there was a church in Corinth Paul wrote to. And in chapter 1 of 1 Corinthians, he said, I've heard that some of you are saying, I am of Paul, and I am of Cephas, and I am of Apollos, and I am of Christ. He said, what? Is Christ divided? In other words, you're not of any subgroup in the body of Christ. You're part of the body of Christ. Christ isn't divided. Now, you might attend a Baptist church or a Pentecostal church or a Methodist church or a Presbyterian church or an Episcopal church or something, you know, and that's fine, you know. And if that's where God has led you and that's where God is using you to serve and so forth, you've got my blessing. And God's too, I hope. So anyway, that's how I look at it. But it doesn't mean you're a Baptist or a Presbyterian or a Lutheran. It means that you're a Christian. And these different congregations are the places where God has you planted to serve. But he can replant you. In fact, it may be, it's maybe rather rare, but it may be that God would have a person attending three or four churches with some degree of regularity. There's a church here in Temecula that I go to, or in Marietta, I guess it is, that I go to once in a while, every few weeks. Why? Because the people there, the pastor, there's a friend, I like him. You know, I mean, just, I like to keep in touch. But it's not, I don't go every week. I have a church in my home that I don't even do every week. We do that once a month. So, and we go to other churches. So, you know, the body of Christ is much larger than any one church. So I would say, if you feel God's led you to a very good church where your services are welcomed, and your gifts are used, by all means, be involved. But if they say, you have to be a member here, I'm going to ask, well, who makes me a member of the church? I think the Bible says the Holy Spirit does that. The Holy Spirit has made us members of the body of Christ. Where else does the Bible talk about any other membership than that? I'm in the body of Christ, Are you saying that this church is going to make me like more of a member of the body of Christ than I was before I came to this church? Where's that coming from? That'd be very hard to understand their concept. So I myself am against church membership simply because you don't need it. You follow the Holy Spirit's leading, and he'll lead you to serve him in various, places. And it might be that he'll lead you to serve in one congregation for the rest of your life. Fine. But if they say, no, you have to be a member here, I'd have to ask them, well, what do you mean? Can I be a member here and a member of all the other churches in town? If not, then what you're calling membership is saying, I am of Paul, or I'm of Cephas, or I'm of Apollos. And Paul said that's sin. He said that's carnality. He said that's being immature, a babe in Christ, he said in 1 Corinthians 3. So I don't want to be a babe in Christ. I'd much rather just be a real Christian who serves God in this congregation, perhaps. But you see, why do they want membership? I don't know why they want membership. I think they think that makes you, that gives them more control. It doesn't. Every church I know of has twice as many people on its membership as they have actually attending. So obviously having church roles with members doesn't tell you anything about who's going to be committed or who's going to be there or how big the church is going to be. So I just say, hey, why don't we just skip the non-biblical stuff, especially the stuff that borders on sin, and Paul says exhibits immaturity and carnality. How about we don't do that? Let's just serve Christ. I'd love to serve Christ here. See what they say about that. Now, you asked about the Urim and the Thummim. I don't know how that worked. Nobody really does. But Paul, when David wanted to seek guidance from the Lord, he called for the priest who had the ephod. The ephod had the Urim and the Thummim in it, which were two stones. And these were given by God as a means for ascertaining God's mind about things. Nobody knows how they worked. They didn't speak audibly, I'm pretty sure, but they could be like, some think that it was like a black stone and a white stone. One was you draw it at random, like drawing a coin out of your pocket. And the white stone would be an affirmative answer and the black stone a negative answer. Some think the Urim and the Thummim actually were kind of supernatural stones that lit up a certain way to give the answer. Nobody knows. I could guess, but there's no sense in my doing so since nobody knows the answer. All right? You there? Okay, he seems to be gone. All right, we'll talk next to Joshua in Phoenix, Arizona. Hi, Joshua. Welcome.
2: Hi, Steve. I just had a disagreement with you. You said this about a year ago, I think, so I don't want to misphrase what you said. It was something along the lines of when I'm in heaven, I don't want to be concerned about the things of this world, in this earth, because I want to be at peace, something along those lines. I don't know if you recall saying something like that.
0: Yeah. Mm-hmm.
2: And so I was just thinking, so, we have saints as Catholics, and one of the saints said that she wants to spend her heaven doing good on earth. And I think that's fascinating, because we are called to love, right, our neighbors. And not just God. It's not just about love of God. It's also love of neighbors. And Paul, I think, said love remains in heaven. So you would think that we would love our neighbors even in heaven. So the idea that I don't want to care about people in heaven anymore or on earth would kind of go against that. I don't know. Just wanted to know your thoughts. That's all.
0: Yeah. Well, I'm not sure that when I'm in heaven that the people on earth are going to be my neighbors. I think heaven is pretty far above earth, and it's always in Scripture contrasted with earth. So, I think my neighbors when I'm in heaven are going to be in heaven, and my neighbors while I'm on earth are on earth. But as far as loving people in general, yeah, I don't ever want to stop loving people. But, I mean, loving people doesn't mean I have to be in their business, in the business of people that are not in my life. I mean, if I hear about them, then they're in my life. If I hear that there's a tsunami or an earthquake somewhere or starvation and I have the opportunity to give, loving my neighbor means, I get in their business in that way. I help them out. But there are people on the planet, I'll never know who they are. I'll never know what's going on in their life. I don't have any information of their existence even. And I don't feel like I have to be, in order to be a loving person, that I have to know what's going on in, you know, certain tribal groups in Papua New Guinea. Now, somebody may be knowing what's going on there, but I don't know everything that's going on in the world like God does. And I don't think I will know everything in the universe when I'm in heaven either. I don't plan to be omniscient. I'm not God. I'm not going to become God. And because of that, I don't have any reason to believe that when I'm in heaven, I will be knowing of anything that's going on Earth. And frankly, it would not be very pleasant to see, you know, for example, to be aware of it, to know that, you know, little girls are being raped on a daily basis, children are being tortured by stepfathers, you know, that innocent people are starving to death everywhere. It's not, that would not be a very pleasant thing to know. If God lets me know it, then I'll deal with it. But I don't have any reason to believe that the rest from our labors that the Bible speaks of when we die is going to include all of that worse than now. I mean, it'd be worse than now because I don't see these people suffering every day. I know they're out there, but they're not a vivid reality to me. But if in heaven I'm one of the saints who has to, you know, get involved in these things, I think, why? Why should I be involved? Isn't God everywhere? I don't see how I'd be capable of doing anything about it any more than I can now. As a Catholic yourself, I know that you think the saints do get involved in assisting people and so forth, but actually the Bible doesn't say anything about them doing so. And my impression is that God's the one who does those things. And if he needs assistance, he's got angels to do that kind of thing. I don't know of any case in the Bible that says that we should petition the assistance of humans who've gone on to heaven. So, you and I do disagree with that. You're right.
2: Yeah, we are going to have disagreements, and that's fine, you know. But at the end of the day, you're my brother in Christ, and I appreciate, Steve, that you're available and that you're diligent in your ministry, and God bless you, okay?
0: Thank you, brother. Good talking to you.
2: All right, bye.
0: All right, bye now. All right, let's see here. I thought I hit the button to end that call. Maybe my computer may be frozen. I'm not sure. I don't know. Anyway, that call is supposed to hang up. The call screener, would you hang that call up? There, it dropped. Okay. Now we're going to go to another caller. By the way, we have some lines open if you want to try to get through before we're done. 844-484-5737. Keith from Rancho Cordova, California. Welcome to The Narrow Path. Thanks for calling.
3: Yes. Hi, Steve. It's been a while since I talked to you. I had a two-part question, if it's possible. The first one is, I'm almost similar to the gentleman that you talked to a little bit earlier in the first half an hour. I've been a Christian since I was a kid, and I had been praying for a long time, a very long time, to meet the right woman. And it just hasn't happened, and I've been trying to do everything possible. So I was just wanted to ask you, what can I do other than praying to God and Jesus and Moses and everybody? And then the second part question is, why is there so many wars between Ukraine and Russia and Israel and Iran? You know, it just seems senseless.
0: Well, they're territorial wars, you know. I mean, people war because they covet other people's territory. That's where it says that in James chapter 4. And verse 1, it says, and following, it says, where do wars and fights come from among you? Do they not come from your desires for pleasure that war against your members? You desire and do not have. You murder and covet and cannot obtain. You fight and war, yet you do not have because you do not ask. So he's saying that the reason wars happen is because somebody is coveting something from someone else. They desire what someone else has. That's true whether we're talking about Ukraine and Russia, we're talking about Israel and Palestine, or any other wars. People covet land, and sometimes the people they covet it from also want it, so they fight over it. It shouldn't be, but that's how sinful man is, and the Bible certainly depicts us as living in a world full of sinful people. Now, as far as praying for the right woman to come along, if indeed the right woman has not come along, you can be thankful that you recognized that and that you didn't hook up with the wrong woman. And I will say this, there are some, there is tremendous difficulty in finding godly women. But the best way to find a godly woman is to be a godly man, because godly women are looking for godly men. You know, I know many people who are very serious about following God, many men, who say, I just can't find a woman who's that serious about God. But then I hear women saying, I can't find a man who is. And I believe them both. I believe them both, because it's hard, even when you go to church, to find very many people who are as serious about God as Christianity calls us to be. And so, you know, even when you go to church, you'll meet people who sing the songs, who attend, put some money in the bag. They talk like Christians, at least when they're there, sometimes even when they're not there. And yet, you know, they're not going to persist in holiness when the going gets tough. Jesus talked about people like that in the parable of the seed and the soils. He said some seed fell on this shallow soil that had rock underneath, and it sprang up. But when the sun came up, it burned up the seed and it died because it couldn't get its roots down. He said that's like people who hear the gospel and they receive it joyfully initially, but because they have no roots, persecution and hardship and tribulation for the gospel comes and they fall away. Now, I've seen lots of people do that. There shouldn't be many. At least there should be, I would hope, more in the church who are real Christians who are going to stay with Christ. But you don't want to marry somebody who's going to fall away. I can tell you from experience, right. You don't want that. Right. And so if you say, well, I haven't found the right woman yet. One thing I'd say is if she's out there, the fact that you haven't found her yet is no big indicator that God doesn't answer prayer. You know, there may be a lot of men who are looking for that same woman, but God will bring the one to you that he wants. If he doesn't, then he wants you to wait. But I will say that when the right woman comes along, the most important thing for you is to be the right man. You know, in other words, I don't know you. You probably could be a very great man, but while you are single, you need to develop the spiritual disciplines and the spiritual depth that will be attractive to a very spiritual, godly woman. You know, that should be your whole project. I mean, besides what you do for a living. But doing what you do for a living is also preparation, too, because most women are going to want a guy who can support them. They should. To become financially stable, financially capable of you know, supporting a family and children and things like that, to be to have, you know, to be stable emotionally and spiritually, to be immersed in the scriptures so that you know so that the scriptures are guiding your life, and that you can be a spiritual leader to a woman who's a spiritual woman. I mean, these are things that you know, if you do those things, two things. One is you might never find the right woman anyway, but you'll have benefited from becoming that kind of person. Anyone would be better off by being that kind of a person. But also, when that woman does come around, you'll be the guy she's been looking for, because she's looking. A good woman is looking for that kind of a man. So that's the most I can say. Now, if you say, well, why doesn't God answer my prayer? I don't know. You know, I'll tell you. I was thrust into singleness against my will when I was almost 50 years old, and I prayed for God to give me a good woman, and it was 10 years before I met her, and I've been with her now for 15 years, and it's the greatest thing ever. Of course, I was an old man by the time she showed up. I was 60 almost, so but it's been a great time since then, and worth the wait. I'm glad I didn't get hooked up with somebody, you know, who was not the right one, because I'd still be stuck with him right now. So yeah, have patience, and while God has you waiting, be busy about your Father's business and about developing your own spiritual depth and responsibility and character, because that's going to be what's important to the woman when you meet her. The woman who doesn't care about those things is not the right woman.
3: I told a friend of mine named Marcus that I leave myself in God's hand.
0: Amen. That's what you got to do. That's what, yes. Peter says, cast all your cares upon God, on him, because he cares for you. How do you cast your cares on him? you just say, God, this is your problem. You know? I mean, I can't fix it. I can't make that woman materialize in my circle of friends, you know. Only God can bring her there. So I see, God, that this is not something that you've given me power over. So I'm going to let you worry about it. This will be your problem. You find her for me in your time, and I'll wait. And I'll wait actively making myself the kind of person that you will want me to be and that she will want me to be when she shows up. And if she never shows up, I'll accept from your hand a single life, and I'll be a better man for it because I will have done all this preparation.
3: Thank you, Steve.
0: All right, brother. I'm sorry about your loneliness. I know how that can be. God bless you.
3: Thank you.
0: Trust God. Bye now. All right. Now, my computer is not responding to my buttons here, so I want to move on to talk to, well, we don't really have time to talk to. We got our lines full here, and we got my computer's, you know, frozen, I think. Now it's changed. Anyway, those of you who are waiting, I would put you on, but I'm looking at a clock that says, like, in 2 minutes, we're done. So I don't want to give you short shrift. Call me back tomorrow. This is only Monday. I appreciate your calling, and I apologize for not being able to get to your call, but we are on Monday through Friday at the same time. Call early enough and be glad to get to your calls. 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
10: Your AM 1160 weather forecast. Tonight, expect partly cloudy skies with warm and humid conditions, along with a gusty thunderstorm that could bring hail and damaging winds. The low temperature will be 73. Moving into Tuesday, anticipate hazy conditions with a breeze and the possibility of a thunderstorm in some areas late in the afternoon. The high temperature will reach 85 degrees. I'm meteorologist Jason Katerina on AM 1160. 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

0: Welcome to Truth for Life, where today we begin a study of the apocalyptic visions found in the Old Testament book of Daniel. Since biblical prophecy can be confusing and difficult to understand, Alistair Begg prepares us for our study by first taking a broad view of Daniel's dream and pointing out what God makes absolutely clear.
1: Daniel chapter 7. In the first year of Belshazzar, king of Babylon, Daniel saw a dream and visions of his head as he lay in his bed. Then he wrote down the dream and told the sum of the matter. Daniel declared, "I saw in my vision by night, and behold, the four winds of heaven were stirring up the great sea. And four great beasts came up out of the sea, different from one another. The first was like a lion and had eagle's wings. Then as I looked, its wings were plucked off, and it was lifted up from the ground and made to stand on 2 feet like a man, and the mind of a man was given to it. And behold, another beast, a second one like a bear, it was raised up on one side. It had 3 ribs in its mouth between its teeth, and it was told, 'Arise, devour much flesh.' After this I looked, and behold, another like a leopard with 4 wings of a bird on its back. And the beast had 4 heads, and dominion was given to it. After this I saw in the night visions, and behold, a 4th beast, terrifying and dreadful and exceedingly strong. It had great iron teeth. It devoured and broke in pieces and stamped what was left with its feet. It was different from all the beasts that were before it, and it had 10 horns. I considered the horns, and behold, there came up among them another horn, a little one, before which 3 of the 1st horns were plucked up by the roots. And behold, in this horn were eyes like the eyes of a man, and a mouth speaking great things. As I looked, thrones were placed, and the Ancient of Days took his seat. His clothing was white as snow, and the hair of his head like pure wool. His throne was fiery flames, its wheels were burning fire. A stream of fire issued and came out from before him. 1,000,000 served him, and 10,000 times 10,000 stood before him. And the court sat in judgment, and the books were opened. I looked then because of the sound of the great words that the horn was speaking. And as I looked, the beast was killed, and its body destroyed and given over to be burned with fire. As for the rest of the beasts, their dominion was taken away, but their lives were prolonged for a season and a time. I saw in the night visions, and behold, with the clouds of heaven there came one like a son of man. And he came to the Ancient of Days and was presented before him. And to him was given dominion and glory and a kingdom, that all peoples, nations, and languages should serve him. His dominion is an everlasting dominion which shall not pass away, and his kingdom one that shall not be destroyed. As for me, Daniel, my spirit within me was anxious, and the visions of my head alarmed me." Amen. I received a telephone call from a fledgling pastor, a young man this week, and he asked me, "How do you decide what to preach about on any given Sunday?" It's not an unusual question. It's asked quite often. I remember asking it myself. And so in response, I answered by extolling the virtues of the skiots. It stands for the systematic, consecutive exposition of the scriptures. By setting forward the text of scripture, saying to one another, "Now you are sensible people, you must examine the scriptures to see if these things are so." In other words, that is the starting point. Rather than the starting point being the preacher's idea or notion or preferred subject, which then becomes the occasion of looking for a passage of scripture that will enable the individual to set forward the idea. There's nothing essentially wrong in that. It's just the pattern that we have chosen not to employ. Now, there are distinct benefits in this, and I thought this morning is as good a morning just to remind us of them. At three immediate and obvious benefits of systematically, consecutively expounding the scriptures are as follows. Number one, to do so demands that the preacher himself becomes a student of the Word of God. He can't just keep going over the same old stuff. It's like he can't be like a bad lecturer in the university where he has one book of notes that he put together in 1957 and he hasn't deviated from them for the last 100 years. He's just been going at them again and again. You can do that if you're working your way systematically through the Bible. Secondly, it enables the congregation to learn the Bible in the most obvious and natural way. I think you would find that important, that the way we learn the Bible is the way the Bible is provided for us. It has sentences, it has verbs, nouns, adjectives, pronouns, and so on, prepositions. And so we read the Bible as it has been given to us. And thirdly, not only because it demands that the preacher is a student, that the congregation is enabled to understand the Bible in its obvious and natural sense, but thirdly, it prevents the preacher from avoiding difficult passages. And here we are at Daniel chapter 7. In other words, to your own self be true. I suppose I could have just stopped at the end of 6, but somehow or another I decided that showed no courage whatsoever. And so here we are. It's not easy, is it? I only read half the chapter. If you've read ahead, it doesn't really get much easier. We have weird creatures, mysterious symbols, perplexing images, enigmatic numbers and phrases. It's really quite daunting. As a result of that, you will find, if you do even a little research, that it is the occasion of great debate among scholars, theological scholars debate just about everything in the second half of Daniel. As a result of that, many have decided to vacate the notion of studying Daniel at all and have headed for the hills. And those who regard themselves as what we might refer to as theological sleuths have found in chapters 7 to 12 a very happy hunting ground. And some of you fit that category. Just be honest about it, and that will be fine. You fancy yourself as a kind of Sherlock Holmes of the Bible, always managing to unearth secret and hidden mysteries, which you use as intriguing fodder for talking to all of your friends. They look at you in a way with a glazed eye, wondering, where in the world did you get this from? Ah, you said, I am a theological sleuth, and this is how you come to this. Well, let me suggest to you that if ever there was a place, if ever there is a place for applying the maxim, the main things are the plain things and the plain things are the main things, then it is when you come to the apocalyptic passages in Daniel and also in the book of Revelation. In the Westminster Confession of Faith, in its opening section on Scripture, it makes very clearly the point that not all things in Scripture are equally plain in themselves or equally clear to all. And Chad Van Dixhorn, in the wonderful book that he's done recently on the Confession of Faith, picks up on that, and he makes these statements. We cannot fail to notice that we all read the Bible at different levels. And so, as the Confession puts it, the Scripture is not alike clear unto all. Some Christians understand the Bible better than other Christians. We are not all teachers, and we are not all seasoned saints. In fact, some people have just entered the Bible for the first time. Some things they have seen, but do not yet understand. There are many doors which they have not yet entered, and many corners they have yet to explore. That may describe you this morning. You've recently professed faith in Jesus Christ. The Bible is an unfamiliar book to you, and you are just beginning the adventure. Given, he goes on, that certain portions of the Bible are demanding, especially for some people, it is important to be humble as we approach the Bible and listen to those who teach it. We mustn't reject an interpretation of the Bible because it is challenging to understand, either for us or for everyone. On the contrary, we should remember that this is God's revelation of Himself, and we should not expect that everything revealed about the triune God will be easy for humans to grasp. And then he concludes with this wonderful sentence, mapping the high points of the Bible is tiring work. Mapping the high points of the Bible is tiring work. So I hope that I won't tire you now, but I do want you to know that I have been engaged in tiring work, because it is tiring. Now, with that said, you're saying to yourself, well, you're obviously stalling for time. You haven't really done as much tiring work as you're suggesting to us. And so you're hoping that the clock will run out before you even begin. Well, no. The reason, you know, when you play golf, it is possible, but every so often someone will say to you, do you want to hit balls before you begin? And the person says, no, I don't need to hit balls. I just step up. I just get out of the car, walk up to the first tee, and hit it. And yes, and then you spend a long time in the woods looking for it. It would have been a good idea if you had actually prepared for it. So this is preparation. That's why I'm explaining about exposition. That's why I'm doing what I'm doing. Because if we start from the wrong place in this apocalyptic section, within 100 yards, we will all be completely lost in the trees. In fact, this is one of the areas of the Bible in which it is possible to be unable to see the wood for the trees. And therefore, we have to be very, very careful. I think the heading for our study should simply be getting the picture. Getting the picture. And if we're going to do so, it's important that we realize that there is a distinction between the first six chapters and the last six chapters. There's a distinction in the literature that is actually used, the form of writing, the genre. Those of you who are into art know that often the word genre is used in relationship to art. It's the genre of modern art or post-impressionist art. And it's the form of it. It's the style of it. And the style changes here between 6 and 7. And it is apocalyptic literature. Apocalyptic literature. And the first six chapters are written in the form of stories. In each of the chapters as we've seen them. That's why it has been relatively easy to move swiftly through them and get the big picture, get the story as it is conveyed. Most of the first six chapters are recorded in the third person. They are reported as having taken place. Now you will notice as we go into the second half of the book, after the first verse, it immediately goes into the first person. Daniel declared, I saw in my vision by night. So it moves from the third person into the first person. And it is no longer a story form, but it is the reportage of dreams and of visions and of that which captured his mind in his bed, on his bed, in the darkness of the night. Now, apocalyptic literature is, if you like, kind of literary, it is a literary shock treatment.

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2: Language, in order to express, if you like, that which falls before the normal boundaries of our use of language. Now, for most people, let's change, for many people, their view of apocalyptic material in the Bible, here in the Balance of Daniel and in Revelation, is almost, they press a button in their heads which immediately says to them, what we're supposed to find here is God charting out his plan for the future in a really hard way to understand so that future generations can draw up calendars and understand. But if you think about that for a minute, it doesn't make sense. If God wanted Daniel to know what was going to happen in the future, why make it so jolly complicated? Why not just say what you mean and mean what you say? Well, because he was not simply seeking to provide material to chart the future for subsequent generations to say, aha, but he was actually making clear that contrary to appearances, that in the midst of these indescribable realities, God is on the throne, God is sovereign, and the future is securely in his hands. You say, well, that's what the first six chapters were about. Exactly. And the second six are about the same thing. It is the perspective that changes. They are no longer being told in terms of the historical unfolding drama of the subsequent kingdoms that were represented for the exiles who'd been taken away, Daniel and his friends and all their colleagues. But now it is being provided in this amazing dimension so that as a result of that, Bible scholars will differ in their interpretation. Christians may deviate from course in relationship to their understanding of it, and so on. And most of us, I think, will be helped by reading it to our children and our grandchildren and allowing them to tell us what it means. You say, you've now officially lost your mind. No, I haven't. I haven't. Our children and our grandchildren live in a visual world. They live in the world of video games. They process information, they see it visually, and they're making deductions all the time. What is that big monster doing? Why did that big monster go away and another big monster came? Where did that big horn come from? Did you see what the little horn did? The little horn ate three horns. The little horn was smaller than all the other horns. It popped out, apparently this. The little horn talks. Have you ever seen a talking horn? And before you know where they are, they're actually beginning to piece it together. And they've gone through the whole chapter and they've begun to say, I think I get this. And you said, you do? Tell our pastor, because he doesn't get it. Actually, Chesterton, in one of his children's books, actually says essentially the same thing. He says, you know, apply your minds as adults, but do not lose your sense of childish apprehension. Because in the drama and in the pictures, in fact, I think it is, he goes on to say, don't trust anything that can't be conveyed in pictures. In other words, if you can't draw it out and it makes sense, you might be careful as to the language. Now, Daniel doesn't find this intriguing, he finds it terrifying. We should learn from that. He doesn't experience this and then and describe all of the intrigue attached to it. No, he tells us that this experience was a terrifying experience. He mentions it in the middle of the chapter around verse 15. He comes back to it at the end of the chapter. This is the sum of the matter, he says. This is the end of the matter. My thoughts greatly alarmed me. My color changed, but I kept the matter in my heart. Just as I read that, it makes me think of Mary, doesn't it? In the drama,

0: The Holy Spirit will come upon you and overshadow you, and the child that will be born of you will be called the Son of God, and he will have a throne that is greater than any throne, and his kingdom will be to the end of the earth. And Mary was greatly troubled, and she pondered all these things in her heart. Lesson. What we receive here in these beasts and in the insight into the throne room of heaven is an indication of the awful conflict which exists in the world beneath and behind the unfolding drama of history. The conflict that is at the heart of the human condition. That's why we often say that it is impossible to truly understand history without biblical history, without reading your Bible. Because the Bible says what you're seeing here on the face level of the news right now is to be understood in light of that which lies at the very heart of humanity, in the ferocious anti-God movement and in the ultimate triumph of God, who is sovereignly ruling over these events. If you read later on in the chapter, and I stopped halfway through, and it just occurred to me this morning that one of the indications of this great anti-God move is that the individual, this fourth beast who speaks against God, he actually shall think to change the times and change the law. You think he's going to change the times and change the law? That when man opposes God, he opposes him on every front. I'll decide what time it is. I'll decide this. I'll decide that. It's at the very heart here of Daniel chapter 7. Now, the distinction between them and the connection between them. The connection between 6 and 7 should be very obvious to us, because you will notice that it begins in the first year of Belshazzar, king of Babylon. In other words, chapter 7, the events of chapter 7, took place during the reign of Belshazzar. Therefore, what Daniel experienced in his bed on the night happened before the events recorded in chapter 5. There is another connection, which will not be immediately obvious to us, which is by way of the writing itself. Daniel starts in Hebrew, moves immediately into Aramaic. The Aramaic section does not end at chapter 6, it ends at the end of chapter 7. And then it reverts to Hebrew again for the balance of the book. And the indication would seem to be that the cohesive element of what is taking place is such that chapter 7 stands, if you like Mount Everest rising as a peak over all of the affairs that are described in the book. In other words, it is a summit, and it is tiring work climbing the summits of the biblical record.
1: 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We'll hear more about Daniel's vision tomorrow. As Alistair mentioned, we don't skip over the difficult parts of the Bible on Truth for Life. 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And to better understand the one we follow as Christians, we are recommending a couple of helpful books today written by Puritan author John Flavel. Both of these books focus on the glory of Christ and his incredible gift of salvation. The first book is titled Christ and His Threefold Office. 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The second book is titled Christ Humbled Yet Exalted. 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I'm Bob Lapine. 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
16: Now this I say, brethren, that flesh and blood cannot inherit the kingdom of God, neither does corruption inherit incorruption. We'll leave it there. We'll come back to 1 Corinthians 15 later on in our study of 2 Corinthians chapter 5. Well, this whole teaching on this temporal body, this earthy body, this natural body, and the future state raises some questions. What are the questions that it raises? Well, first of all, when will we receive this new body? When is that going to happen? People that, Christians, who are members of the body of Christ, who died a month ago, a year ago, 100 years ago, 2,000 years ago, when will they receive and when will we receive our new bodies? A second question is what happens to those who died and are waiting for their new bodies? If we receive our new bodies at the point of resurrection, go back to 1 Corinthians 15. 1 Corinthians 15, beginning with verse 51, there's undeniable evidence there when we will receive our bodies, our new bodies. Paul says, "Behold, I show you a mystery. We shall not all sleep, but we shall all be changed." Our bodies will not continue in a state of sleep. We shall all be changed. In a moment, in the twinkling of an eye, that's an instant. That is faster than you can move your eye. In a moment, in the twinkling of an eye, at the last trump, for the trumpet shall sound, and the dead shall be raised incorruptible, with a body that is incorruptible, unlike the one that they left behind, which is corruptible. It is burdened, it groans, it is going to be dissolved, destroyed. The dead shall be raised incorruptible, and we shall be changed. For this corruptible, this body, having been placed in the ground for a decade or a century or 2 centuries or 2,000 years, for this corruptible, that body which was sown corruptible and placed in the earth, must put on incorruption. Must. It will. Now that's referring to those who have died, to those whose bodies have fallen asleep, who are in Christ. But what about those of us who remain? If Christ were to return in our lifetime, what would happen to these mortal bodies? Well, for this corruptible must put on incorruption. And this mortal, this body in which we currently reside in, it's mortal. There's mortality in it. Must put on a body that is immortal. In Paul's words in 2 Corinthians 5, it is not made with hands. It is eternal in the heavens. It is swallowed up by life, no more mortality. So when this corruptible shall have put on incorruption, and this mortal shall have put on immortality, then shall be brought to pass the saying that is written, death is swallowed up in victory. O death, where is thy sting? O grave, where is thy victory? The sting of death is sin. While we reside in these bodies of sin, while the sin nature resides in these temporal tents, there's a sting. The sting of death is sin, and the strength of sin is the law. But thanks be to God who gives us the victory through our Lord Jesus Christ. And so the day will come, according to 1 Corinthians 15, when at the last trumpet we shall experience resurrection. So here we are in time and space. Here's the length of the time that the body of Christ is in existence, from the time that the Apostle Paul was saved in Acts chapter 9. He claims in 1 Timothy chapter 1 that he was the first for a pattern of those who would believe after him. And so all of this time, the body of Christ has been in existence. We do not know when, but there will come a day when we will hear the trumpet, the voice of the archangel, the shout, and the dead in Christ, those whose bodies have been buried, all of this time during the existence of the body of Christ, all of the bodies that have fallen asleep will be raised. And so those who have experienced corruption because they have died will be raised incorruptible, and those of us who remain will be also raised with immortality. So will we meet the Lord, who will come down from heaven in the clouds. Don't know exactly when that is. The Apostle Paul would have been absolutely shocked if he knew that the body of Christ and the return of Christ for his body, the church, would be at least 2,000 years. He expected it to be a lot sooner than that. He would have not been surprised and expected, in fact, for that to happen in his own lifetime. A lot of believers expected that to happen in their lifetime. In fact, that's why Paul wrote 1 Thessalonians. In 1 Thessalonians chapter 4, again, about the rapture, there were people in Thessalonica, believers, who said, we expected Christ to return. We expected the rapture to come. And here we have some brothers and sisters in Christ whose bodies have fallen asleep, who have died. What's happened? And that's why Paul writes this. He says, I would not have you to be ignorant, brethren, 1 Thessalonians 4:13, concerning them which are asleep, that ye sorrow not, even as others which have no hope. For if we believe that Jesus died and rose again, even so them also which sleep in Jesus will God bring with him. For this we say unto you by the word of the Lord, that we which are alive and remain unto the coming of the Lord shall not precede them which are asleep. For the Lord himself shall descend from heaven with a shout, with the voice of the archangel, and with the trump of God, and the dead in Christ shall rise first. Then we which are alive and remain shall be caught up together with them in the clouds to meet the Lord in the air. So shall we ever be with the Lord. That's why Paul wrote 1 Thessalonians chapter 4, is because there were questions about that. And so here we are, 2,000 years after this was written, approximately, 2,000 years after the body of Christ came into existence, and we are that much closer to the sound of the trumpet and the voice of the archangel and to receiving new bodies. We know we're 2,000 years closer. We don't know how close we are. It is imminent. Christ can return any time. And so that's when we will receive our new bodies, at the rapture, the resurrection, which we await. And so the second question is a little bit more difficult. Is what happens to those who have died and are waiting for their new bodies? There are several views. One is that people get an intermediate body. So we have this body. Then we're at the rapture, we're going to receive a new glorious body. And so because they believe a soul and spirit cannot be disembodied, then the conclusion must be that they receive a temporary body. That is speculation and is nowhere taught in Scripture. Nowhere. Another one is that there are those who believe that there is soul sleep. There are many who believe that. There are those who say, well, what happens is from the time that you die until the time that you receive your new body, you have soul sleep. That is, your soul and your spirit are in a state of sleep and will be awakened at the rapture. And so that's actually Dr. Lewis Sperry Chafer, who's a theologian, who introduced, or at least spent a lot of his time teaching on dispensations, which is interesting, a very popular theologian. He was a strong proponent of the fact that Christians will receive temporary bodies. And again, that is speculation. It is not taught in Scripture at all. It is contradictory to 2 Corinthians chapter 5, where Paul actually, in 2 Corinthians 5, that would have been the place to talk about a temporary body. In verse 2, he says, for in this body, this tent, we groan, earnestly desiring to be clothed upon with our house which is from heaven. He doesn't say with our first house and then our second house. There are no two houses. You cannot read that into Scripture. Again, that is the speculation of a man which is not supported by Scripture. Paul refers to our house from heaven not as temporary, but as eternal, does he not, in 2 Corinthians 5. He says eternal in the heavens. Well, if it's a second temporary house or body, then it can't be eternal. And so that contradicts Scripture. So the question is, what happens to a member of the body of Christ once we die and are awaiting, in a sense, the resurrection of the body, the day when Christ will meet us in the clouds and we shall receive our new bodies? As I said, there are those who believe that we get temporary bodies, and there doesn't appear to be any indication of that in Paul's epistles. Others believe that there is soul sleep. Often Paul refers to those who are asleep in Jesus. That seems to indicate to some that there is soul sleep. Again, there's not any indication in Scripture that that is what is being referred to. When Paul refers to those that have fallen asleep, he's referring to the physical body that has basically been put to sleep. There are a few evidences of that. If you look at the book of Daniel, Daniel chapter 12, Daniel chapter 12, verses 1 and 2, especially verse 2. And at that time shall Michael stand up, the great prince which stands for the children of your people, and there shall be a time of trouble such as never was since there was a nation, even to that same time. And at that time thy people shall be delivered, every one that shall be found written in the book. And many of them that sleep in the dust, that has to have reference to the body, and many of them that sleep in the dust of the earth shall awake, some to everlasting life and some to shame and everlasting contempt. So there is a reference, I believe, to the body being asleep and having been put back in the dust. Matthew chapter 27, Matthew chapter 27 and verse 52, it says, "And the graves were opened, and many bodies of the saints which slept arose." The bodies arose and came out of the graves after his resurrection. And then finally in Acts chapter 13, Acts chapter 13 and verse 36, Acts 13 and verse 36, referring to David, "For David, after he had served his own generation by the will of God, fell on sleep and was laid unto the fathers and saw corruption." That has to refer to his body that saw corruption, unlike the body of the Lord Jesus Christ. Well, what's the answer? It, with reference to where does the body go, or where do we go once this body is laid to rest or put back in the ground? The answer is both simple and very complex. Simple because it makes sense and it's easy to verbalize, but it's complex in that it's very difficult to comprehend. And the answer, I believe, lies in the difference between that which is temporal and that which is eternal. So we have time and space, that which is temporal, that which is visible, that which we can measure, that which we can experience in the context of time. And then there's that which is eternal, a completely different realm than the realm of time and space. Now, what's interesting about this, about the eternal, that which is eternal, is that we think of it, because we dwell here, we think of eternal in the context of time and space. But the opposite is true. When you think of the eternal, you think of something where there is no time and no space. No time. So when we try to understand that which happens in the eternal, we are very limited because we live in the context of time and space. That's what we think of. We think of time and space. You and I cannot conceive of the reality of the fact that time will cease to exist. Time will be no more. Because we think in terms of past, present, and future. We think in terms of height and depth and breadth and length. That's what we're confined to thinking. So the answer lies in the difference between the contrast between that which is temporal and that which is eternal. Once we are taken out of this context and we move into the eternal, we say that God is infinite. God is eternal. God sees everything. The definition of that is that God sees everything in the eternal present. I don't understand that. But it's true. God doesn't see it as sequential. God sees it in the eternal present. We are confined to time and space. And so God, who is infinite and eternal, has revealed the fact of eternity to human beings who are very restricted in our understanding of that which is eternal. And so to ask the question, where are the people that died in the past, right? Where are people that have died in the past? Where are they now? What have we just done? We have just put around it our understanding. We've put it in the context of time. So in that sense, to ask that here is to ask a wrong question. When Paul says, absent from the body, present with the Lord, there's no time elapsed from that. Now, hard to understand because we are so finite, so temporal, so space and time confined. You see, Paul is never longing for death. He's always longing for the rapture. He's always longing for that moment when he will receive his new body and be present with the Lord. Look at 2 Corinthians chapter 5 again. 2 Corinthians chapter 5, which raises this issue. Because Paul says here, for we know that if our earthly house of this tabernacle were dissolved, we have a building of God, a house not made with hands, eternal in the heavens. For in this tabernacle, this tent, we groan, earnestly desiring to be clothed upon with our house which is from heaven. Only two possibilities here. Being in this tent or being clothed with our body from heaven. There's nothing in between. No soul sleep and no intermediate body. Now, finite as I am, I don't have all the answers to all this, obviously. Some of the questions that even came up during the break is, what about the rich man and Lazarus? The rich man who experienced this torment and cried out to Abraham to please send Lazarus. What was his condition? Was that a temporal body? Was that a consciousness that is described? At what point in time? Now we're back in time again. But here's what Paul says. For in this we groan, earnestly desiring to be clothed upon with our house which is from heaven. If so be that being clothed, we shall not be found naked. What does he mean by that? Well, if we're clothed, then we will not be found naked. To be naked in this context means without a body. And he says that's not what's going to happen. We're not going to be without a body. Well, then there are only two possibilities. Either we're going to get a temporal body, or we go straight from this body to the next body. Again, we're thinking in the context of time. And that's exactly what happens, because when you leave this body, the next thing that happens in the context of eternity, and again, the next thing that happens, that's again in the context of time, the very next thing that happens is eternity. All right? And there's no time elapsed in eternity. Very complex, very hard to understand. But Paul says here, desiring to be clothed upon with our house, which is from heaven, if so be that being clothed, we shall not be found naked. The point is that there are not floating spirits of the dead somewhere right now. That's not taught. Verse 4, for we that are in this tabernacle do groan, being burdened, not for that we would be unclothed. We are not looking for a moment when we will be without a body, unclothed. This body is referred to as clothing. And the new body is going to be new clothing. And he says, we're not going to be found naked. We're not going to be found unclothed, not for that we would be unclothed, but clothed upon, that mortality might be swallowed up of life. Clothed and not naked, or unclothed literally disembodied, is what Paul means here. So mortality, Paul says, might be swallowed up of life. Again, instantly takes us back to time. All right, and that's what takes place. And not after many years, not after 10 years or 100 years or 2,000 years, because in heaven, in eternity, there is no time. So we're dealing with a completely different realm. Look at Romans chapter 8, Romans chapter 8, where Paul deals with the body and groaning. Romans 8, beginning with verse 17, Paul says, if children, then heirs, heirs of God and joint heirs with Christ, if so be that we suffer with him, that we may be also glorified together. That's up here. That's eternity, glorified together with him. For I reckon that the sufferings of this present time, and he endured many, are not worthy to be compared with the glory which shall be revealed in us. For the earnest expectation of the creature waits for the manifestation of the sons of God. Earnest expectation of the creature. For the creature was made subject to vanity, not willingly, but by reason of him who has subjected the same in hope, because the creature itself also shall be delivered from the bondage of corruption into the glorious liberty of the children of God. So we can put some things up here. The glory, the glorious liberty of the children of God. For we know that the whole creation groans and travails in pain together until now. And not only they, not only creation, but we ourselves also, which have the first fruits of the Spirit, even we ourselves groan within ourselves, waiting for the adoption, the benefits of sonship being realized practically in us, to wit, the redemption of our body. That's what we're waiting for. Well, we're not waiting for an intermediate state. We're not waiting to, for that moment when we shall leave these bodies here and then be unclothed or naked, disembodied. We're waiting for the redemption of the body. And that is our hope. So we groan and wait, not for the disembodiment, but the redemption of the body. And we have great reason to long for and to groan. Philippians chapter 3, Philippians chapter 3 and verse 21. He says, who shall change our vile body, that it may be fashioned like unto his glorious body, according to the working whereby he's able even to subdue all things unto himself. So that's an attempt to explain what happens to those of us who die, who let go of this earthly tent. We know for certain that we have a new one coming. We know when we will receive that body, and it appears that there is no time in between, because the moment we leave this body, we step into a realm where there is no time, and that is eternity.
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21: With SRN News, I'm Keith Peters in Washington. The British military said a tanker came under attack early Tuesday in the Strait of Hormuz off Oman, the latest assault to target shipping in the strategic waterway. The United Kingdom Maritime Trade Operations Center said the ship reported over the radio it had been hit by an unknown projectile. Two other ships were attacked in the Strait over the last day, with Iran's paramilitary Revolutionary Guard claiming those assaults. Tropical storm Bertha has formed along the Gulf Coast. Bertha is the second named storm of the Atlantic hurricane season. The slow-moving storm emerged Monday evening and is centered about 110 miles south of Panama City, Florida. On Wall Street, the Dow down by 307 points, the Nasdaq dropped 12, the S&P lower by 14. This is SRN News.
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24: In 1862, Abraham Lincoln signed the Morrill Act, helping states create colleges focused on agriculture, mechanics, science, and practical education. The principle was not centralized control, it was opportunity. Lincoln's Morrill Act reminds us that America can support education without surrendering education to Washington. Why did it matter? Because a free nation needs citizens equipped to work, build, steward, and govern themselves. Scripture gives work a sacred weight. In Genesis, God placed man in the garden to work it and to keep it. Proverbs honors the one who works his land. Paul warns against idleness and calls believers to earn their bread. Why does that still matter today? Because education should form capable people under God, not dependent subjects under bureaucracy.
25: 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Listen to these words from 1 Peter 2:15. "For such is the will of God, that by doing right, you may silence the ignorance of foolish men." Nothing wins the attention of the lost world like the preaching of a silent, righteous life. They can do whatever they want to discount our words, but when they see a person who does not yield in integrity, who will not compromise his principles, and who walks authentically with God, that is an eloquent message that cannot be silenced. Doing right.
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1: Hi, I'm Johnny Erickson Tata. You know, sometimes you find the most invigorating writings from pastors of old. Like Charles Spurgeon, who once wrote, now listen to this, "We preach no rickety gospel, which will not bear your weight. The gospel is no chariot whose axles will snap. It is no foundation of sand that may sink in the day of flood. The gospel is the everlasting God pledging himself by oath that he will write his law on your heart and that he will keep you." Now that's good news. That's a rugged, robust gospel that'll carry you through hell and high water. And it describes perfectly the God that we can trust. For Psalm 105, verse 8 says, "He always stands by his covenant, the commitment he made to a thousand generations." Friend, no matter what trouble you're facing, you've got good news, a pledge from God that he is always for you through thick and thin.
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0: I didn't hear you. Are you there? Okay, we're back on now? Okay. Huh. Okay. Lord, yeah. Well, I would say it's not always the comrades. The devil's in the details. But there you go, folks. 99.9% of all that fraud is by the Democrats. That's why the DNC, they don't trust each other now to handle their money. So, anyhow, with that, you know, I want to get into, when I was a young man, a very young man, I thought that I was going to, well, I never had any thoughts about dying at all. I thought I was invincible. You know, I mean, I'm ready to take on the world. And then, but I wasn't very smart, see. I was very, very strong, very energetic, had all that going for me. But I wasn't very smart thinking, you know, and here, I had gone to church my whole life, sat there, heard some of the very best sermons, but I never got saved. They didn't register. They didn't register. And so, until later. But what happened was, as I got a little older, and I was confronted with numerous actual life and death situations, then I got to the point where I didn't feel so invincible anymore. I realized that, hey, you know what, that was a close one. That was a very close one. But then here, once I got saved, I started realizing things little by little. Well, let me just read a little bit from the Word of God here. And this is from 1 Corinthians chapter 2. For what man knoweth the things of a man, save the spirit of man which is in him? Even so the things of God knoweth no man, but the spirit of God. Now we have received not the spirit of the world, but the spirit which is of God, that we might know the things that are freely given to us of God. Which things also were we speak, not in the words of which man's wisdom teaches, but which the Holy Ghost teaches, comparing spiritual things with spiritual. The natural man receiveth not the things of the Spirit of God, for they are foolishness unto him, and neither can he know them, because they are spiritually discerned. But he is a spiritual judge of all things, and yet himself is judged of no man. For who hath known the mind of the Lord, that he may instruct him, that we have the mind in Christ? Now, once I got saved, I started attending different Bible school seminary. In fact, I actually attended different ones, you know, not completely full-time, but actually up to 17 years. And at that time, I ended up being a lot of my friends in those days that were pretty wild people when we were young ended up going to prison. And as a new preacher, young, I ended up visiting them in prison. We got into the prison ministry, was involved in death row, spent 45 years going up to death row and visiting inmates, and sat right there with many of them the day, the very moment of their death, just a few feet away. And so then we learned a lot of things, and I learned also at that time, because being active in the pro-life ministry and in the prison ministry, I had many attempts. I cost a lot of the corrupt industry. I cost them money for saving babies, and they came after me with everything. I mean, they tried to shoot me a couple of times. They came very close. But they missed. They tried to stab me one time. They poisoned me. Tried to run me over on several occasions. But people would ask me, aren't you afraid? And when I was saved, I realized God showed me that nothing was going to happen to me until he was finished with me. I realized I had that peace that passes all understanding because I understood now. I understood now that I wasn't so much in charge. God was completely in charge of these. And so I had no fear because I knew that I wasn't going to die until he wanted me to. And then I realized, and he laid upon me the importance of being prepared, the importance of knowing for sure that you're saved. And that's why we spent, and we would go up to death row. There would be usually eight of us, and myself and my associate pastors, and we would go up there and we would minister. But we would, our guys, when they died, the most all of them died with a smile on their face because they knew when they opened their eyes again that they would be in heaven. They had that peace that passes all understanding. And this is why, and I'm trying to tell you, sometimes it's very hard to understand something if it hasn't happened to you, you know? And that's, you know, people, when you talk about, well, you know, God lets you know. How do you know that's true? Well, you know, God has spoken to me. God will speak to your heart. You'll know that you just know that you just know, and a number of things, many, many times, God had given me that peace that passes all understanding. Many, many times, the Lord showed me very clearly what I was going to preach on. But people have a tendency to say, well, that never happened to me, so why should I believe it, okay? Well, you know, here, that's why we have preachers. That's why God has sent the preachers out. And as he said, his words will serve. His words never return void. And so, folks, and I know many of you aren't in the Bible, and some of you think, well, my good works outweigh my bad, so I guess I'm good. No, you're not. Jesus, you know, I had a fellow tell me, I'm a Christian, but I'm not a born-again Christian. If you're not a born-again Christian, you're not a Christian, because you have to be. Jesus said, you must be born again. You must be born again. That's not an elective. And so if you're out there listening tonight, and what I'm trying to get across to you is reality. We're talking about the words of the God that created the universe. The Lord Jesus said, heaven and earth will pass, but my words would never pass. For the last 2,000 years, or even more, for the last 6,000 years, people have tried to destroy the Word of God. But since we had the Bible, and they've really gone after the King James Bible, I mean, we've actually had some of those where on all the New Age versions, they've come out and said, we all agree on one thing, we're all against the King James. So that tells you that right there. Just like all of the cults out there, all of the occults agree on one thing, they're all against the Lord Jesus Christ. So folks, the long and the short of it is what we've been trying to tell you out there. The reality, most everything we talked about tonight on this radio program, except for the Word of God, one day will be completely forgotten. Heaven and earth will pass, but God's words never will. The time will come, and this is absolute. There is absolutely no chance at all that this won't happen. It will happen. The time will come when the only thing that will matter to you, the only thing that will matter to you, is your standing with the Lord Jesus. It may come in a way that's you're sick and you're dying and it takes a long time, or it may come very, very rapidly and your life will pass in front of you, it will flash in front of you. But it will come, and that time will come when the only thing that's going to matter is your standing. You're either saved or you're lost. There's no in between. And when you die, it's appointed once for all men to die, then the judgment. You're going to end up in heaven or hell. Whether you believe it or not, that's reality. That will happen. And like I said, there's absolutely no chance it won't. So what you need to do tonight very quickly is you need to pray to the Father, ask for forgiveness of your sins, and I mean it. You need to call upon the name of the Lord Jesus, ask him to be Lord of your life, all of your life, without reservations. And if you do that tonight, you'll know if you're saved when you get the peace that passes all understanding. We're out of time for tonight. So until tomorrow, I want to say thanks for being here out there. Hope that you learned something tonight. Good night. God bless. And then we always say, and always, always, always, and I did this before Trump, keep fighting the fight. Fight. Fight. Fight.
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7: You know, for every person, there's going to come a last statement. And in many ways, what you say in the end will be a real insight into who you were in life and what you stood for in life. And it's pretty interesting to look at the last words of different people historically. The last words of P.T. Barnum of the Barnum and Bailey Circuses were, "What were today's receipts?" How the lead singer of the rock band Boston committed suicide on a note clipped to his shirt were his final words, quote, "I am a lonely soul." Other last words were filled with faith. D.L. Moody, the great evangelist, his last words were, "I see earth receding and heaven is opening. God is calling me." Famous last words. And Christ gave seven significant statements from the cross of Calvary. Now, at the age of 33, most people are saying it is beginning. At the age of 33, Jesus was saying it is finished. So what was finished? Finished was our salvation. All of our sins were transferred to Jesus when he hung on that cross, and all of his righteousness was transferred to our account. What an exchange that was. All of my sins removed. All of his righteousness put in its place. Incredible. If you've not asked him to forgive you of your sin, he's just a prayer away.
1: 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Already know God? 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
12: 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We're the Billy Graham Evangelistic Association.
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17: With SRN News, I'm Jason Walker. Huge news coming out of the South, especially for sports fans. Southeastern Conference Commissioner Greg Sankey now says the SEC is having very serious talks about breaking away from the NCAA. Sankey explains that school presidents around the league are very frustrated and are now considering significant changes. Federal judge has ordered Paramount and Warner Brothers Discovery to halt their $81 billion merger for at least a couple of weeks, allowing states that are challenging the deal more time to see their case through court. President Trump imposing 50% tariffs on most Canadian goods, declaring Canada has unfairly discriminated against American automobiles, dairy products, and booze. This is SRN News.
16: Your AM 1160 weather forecast. Overnight will be partly cloudy, warm, and humid with a gusty thunderstorm that could bring hail and damaging winds. The low temperature will be 72. On Tuesday, expect hazy conditions with a breeze and a chance of a thunderstorm in some areas late in the afternoon. The high temperature will reach 85. I'm meteorologist Jason Caterina on AM 1160. 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
22: 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And while you're there, look for Pastor Brian's book, The Promises of Grace. Dr. Chapel offers a careful look at the beauty of grace and all it brings to believers. These blessings come with the understanding that because we cannot hang on to God, He hangs on to us. Let's hear now from Dr. Brian Chapel as he shares the lesson, The God Who Covenants.
21: So if you're a parent or a grandparent, you know the chant of the child, "Tell me the story again." But you already know it. "But tell me the story again." That chant had different meaning as it was told recently by Juliet Lou Waite, who spoke of her and other children talking to their grandmother in a borrowed attic apartment where 7 people lived. "Tell me the story again." "But," said the grandmother in her Vietnamese accent, "you already know it." "We know, grandmother, but tell us the story again." And so she did. Our family had just finished dinner when a loud explosion blew out the windows of our home. Explosions were shaking the street. Our family scrambled outside the house. Bombs were exploding, taking down shops and houses and people. We ducked low, making our way from ditch to ditch, trying to get to the airport. It took all night. There, a guard met us at the gate. "Your name is not on the list," he said. "Please," my grandmother begged. "I worked for you Americans. They will kill us all here. Please, take this and let us in." And she shoved into the guard's hand a small package of gold jewelry. He took it all and let them in. They waited with thousands of other Vietnamese on that April night in 1975 that we here still call the fall of Saigon. As they stood waiting, empty-handed because they were permitted to take nothing, they had no idea of what was to come. They had nothing to show for their lives, no awareness of what the future might be. In the chaos and panic of the airport, the family was divided by guards who wanted to fill the departing helicopters to capacity. The father of the family said to his children and to his parents, "Get on that helicopter." And then in the crush of the crowd, they were separated, and the family remaining did not know what had happened. They presumed that a helicopter that immediately left and lurched into the darkness held their family. And for that, they were thankful until the sky exploded in light. And the helicopter was struck by a missile. The father who had just put his parents, he thought, and his children on that helicopter looked at the ground and said, "That should have been me." If you can just capture a sense of the horror and the desperation of that moment, then perhaps you can sense why we have Psalm 132 in the Bible. Not just for that time in 1975, for today too. Most of us will not recognize it in our comfort and given the nature of our country and our politics that this is International Refugee Sunday. On this day, in our world, there are 65 million refugees. People displaced from their home by war, by conflict, by militancy, by civil war, by famine. It is the largest number of displaced people that we know of in the history of the world. And it's happening right now in our time. And if there is ever a heart of people who should yearn to say, "How can we help? How can we be a part? How can we think about sharing the Lord with people?" It ought to be us, because hundreds of thousands of those who are refugees now, particularly in the Middle East or from the Middle East, are our own brothers and sisters in Christ. Does the Word of God have anything for those people, for we people, on such a day? Psalm 132 is the Word. This is a psalm written for the people of God as they were refugees, exiles, slaves in Babylon, removed from their country, removed from their possessions, and now just remembering what it was like to go to those festivals in Jerusalem so long ago, where they would sing these songs of ascent, marching up the mountain of Zion, ready to go to the temple of God and sing the wonderful praises. They would sing these songs of ascent as pilgrims marching up the road together. But now they are slaves, remembering. And all that they have left to give them hope, to give them breath for another day moving forward, is a passion for God. They have nothing else. All they have is a passion for God. And what feeds that passion is a deep reminder of His covenant, which is His passion for them. God's passion for His people becomes hope. It becomes life's very breath. And it's all echoed here. What would that passion for God look like? What would it sound like? It would first simply be a faithful memory. The opening words of the psalm, "Remember, O Lord, in David's favor, all the hardships he endured." Such an interesting place to start, that the people are actually asking God to remember his own work. God, remember David? Remember his hardships? He was the king that you anointed, but in his anointing, he had to be removed from his own family. And the king became his foster father. But ultimately, that foster father abused him and sought his own life. And David goes into the desert, fleeing from Saul, fleeing the Philistines. He knows hardship and heartache. God, remember David. But not just his hardship, remember his heart. For when he became king, verse 2, he swore to the Lord and vowed to the mighty one of Jacob, "I will not enter my house or get into my bed. I will not give sleep to my eyes or slumber to my eyelids until I find a place for the Lord, a dwelling place for the mighty one of Jacob." Do you remember what happened? David ultimately became the king and then had this storm of conscience. I'm living in a palace, but my God who has delivered me is still living in a tent. The tabernacle is the only thing that the people of God had to worship him. It was glorious, it was wonderful, but it was not reflective of the glory that God himself should have had. And so David vowed a vow. I'm not even going to sleep. I'm not going to rest until God has a resting place. But then God said to David, "David, you have made your way by war, but my house is the place where people will find peace between themselves and their God. You shall not build my temple, but your son, because we need a man of peace to build a place of peace." And yet David, knowing that he would not be the primary beneficiary of the building of that temple, gave himself to it. We read there in Chronicles how he began to devote what would in today's term be millions and millions of dollars to collect iron for nails. Stones were hewn and shaped for the building of the future temple. He collected riches. He bought property so that the temple could have a place on the Temple Mount. Also that he was preparing for what he himself would not enjoy for the sake of the glory of God and the goodness of future people. It's what some of you have done. The very place that we worship is itself a mark of those who were giving of themselves. Some of you still, by estate planning, by giving for the sake of others, are providing, you know, for what you yourself will not experience many more years, but for generations to come, for your children and grandchildren, and for the people of God we don't even know, that they would be here. It is a mark of great heart that God's people would prepare for future peoples. But even as these people are singing and saying, "God, remember the hardships of David, remember the heart of David," it is a statement of remarkable humility. Because even as they are singing to God, imagining what they will say when they return to the land and sing the psalm of ascent, they're not saying, "God, remember me. God, remember my hardship, remember my toil, remember my righteousness. Remember, we were slaves for you." No, God, remember your covenant with David. Remember you made a way for us. Remember your promise was to David, and David failed terribly, but you swore an oath to him. God, remember your own work. It's the gospel again in the scriptures if we learn how to look for it. That never do God's people approach him saying, "Look at me. Look at my good works. Look at my accomplishments. Look at all that I've done for you." But rather, "God, remember your covenant. You are the one who swore by yourself that you would be merciful. You swore it to David. You said he had to be the one who would provide a place of peace, even though he himself could not provide it." Always there is the message of grace echoing. We will see it. God makes a way for those who cannot for themselves. And the heart of those who would be singing the psalm is reminding them of their humility before God.
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3: God makes a way for those who cannot for themselves, and the heart of those who would be singing the psalm is reminding them of their humility before God. But as they go, theirs is not only a faithful memory, it's a faithful walk. That walk is recorded in verses 6 and 7, and it will be hard for this to make sense to you until you remember the family vacation a year or 2 years ago when you were just going down the highway and you saw that historical marker and you said, "What's that about?" And you just stopped and you read, "Lewis and Clark were here."

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2: We found it, the promise of God, in the fields of Jaar. Yeah, doesn't mean much to us. But there was a time, do you remember, that in idolatry, the people of Israel thought that they were going to use the Ark of the Covenant as just kind of a big rabbit's foot and go into war with good luck. And the consequence was, they in their new idolatry were defeated, and the Ark of the Covenant was taken away from the people of God for a generation, residing in the house of Obed-Edom in the area of Kiriath-Jearim, until David reclaimed it. Now you may remember the story of David going back. As he goes back, he begins to dance and sing with joy. He lifted his skirts before the Lord. He was so happy, dancing and singing, because he was saying, the Ark of the Covenant is coming back. God is coming back for our resting place. And he danced and sang for 11 miles. And in every sixth step, they stopped and offered sacrifices, as if to say, something truly wondrous is happening. What was it? Remember what was in that ark? Oh, you've all seen Raiders of the Lost Ark, so you know. No, do you really remember what was in the ark? There were the tablets of the law, that statement of God that I will make a safe and good path for my people through life if they will follow this law. And indicative of the fact that it was the path, the ark led the people of God through the wilderness into the promised land. There was a path being provided by the ark. And not only a path, but provision. Within the ark was the golden pot of manna. When the people of God were in the desert and they could not provide for themselves, God said, I will give you bread. I'll give you path, and I'll give you provision, even though you cannot provide for yourselves. There also was Aaron's rod that budded, that mark of deliverance that said, this is not just for you, but for the flowering and flourishing of the nations that will be touched by you. I will deliver Israel, but my ultimate father, Israel, Abraham, will be a father of many nations. There is a flourishing that is intended. Not just shall there be path and provision, but multiplication that God intends for his people. But they're not worthy of that. They don't qualify for that. And so these marks of God's provision were put into the Ark of the Covenant. Guarding it were the cherubim, the angels with the fiery wings. But upon that seat of the covenant, blood was shed every year to say, God must provide atonement that all of this will be fulfilled. There will be sacrifice, because without the sacrifice, the shedding of blood, there is no forgiveness of sin. And God ultimately called that place upon which the blood was shed the mercy seat. Why did David dance when the ark came back? Because he said, we have been a sinful people, but God is not done. His path, his provision, his mercy are still here, that the multiplication for the nations would still occur through the promise of God. David danced for joy to say, my God is not done. This is not just the story of the past. And these people now in exile, they think about going back to Jerusalem, going to ascend the temple of praise. And they who are in exile and slavery say, but God's not done. This is not the final chapter. This is not the end of the story. God is still working, because he has made a covenant promise. And when God's people profoundly believe that God is not done, his power yet works through them. A faithful walk, believing that God was not done, was taught to Juliet Lou Waite's family in the unfolding months. After Saigon fell, the family that survived was taken to Guam to await resettlement somewhere.

0: And there, through miraculous steps, they found out that the helicopter that had been blown out of the sky did not have any of their family members. The family was reunited. But in Guam, little provided, a bowl of rice and a carton of milk for a whole family each day. Julia writes of her mother, she began to share her portion of rice with her ill sister until her mother dropped to 90 pounds in weight. Still waiting. What would happen? They wanted to go to the United States. Some of you will recognize these words. But anti-war and anti-Vietnam sentiment were so strong, nobody wanted the refugees at that time. But she writes, far away, at a small Baptist church in Lafayette, Indiana, some Christians were convinced that God's heart was for those that nobody wanted. And that little church committed to sponsoring a refugee family. They opened their hearts and their homes to this strange family from a strange land that everybody wanted to forget. And in doing so, that church was also on their own faith walk. We believe that God is not done. We believe that He can use us. We believe that God's power and presence are yet at work. He will restore His purposes because He is a covenant-keeping God. What He has promised, He will fulfill. And because we believe that, we have a passion for God who has a passion for His people. And it is that passion that moved that church to provide for people that they did not know, did not deserve the provision, did not in any way qualify for it. That church, that little church in Lafayette, Indiana, believed that Aaron's staff had budded for a reason and that it was still intended to bud for the flourishing to the nations of the mercy of God. What does faithful memory and a faithful walk lead to? It leads to faithful prayer. That's what that passion for God ultimately becomes. It's reflected in verse 8. These people in exile pray, "Arise, O Lord, go to your resting place, you and the ark of your might." We think about that meaning settle down in some way. Go to your resting place. But if God, represented in the ark, would actually rest among the people of God, what would that mean? It would mean the power and the presence of God were yet again in Israel. We pray that too. God, bring your power and your presence here. Rest among us, because we know when you rest among us, we are animated for you.
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8: Philip went down to the city of Samaria and preached Christ unto them. Notice he didn't preach how to have a happy marriage. 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
9: Pastor Brett Metter and the proclamation that Jesus alone is the hope of salvation.
8: Philip was the guy who said, I'm going to preach Jesus Christ. That's a huge theme. You can't miss it in the Bible. Jesus is always the main thing, and preaching of the word is a theme in the book of Acts, which is so important.
9: When Saul's persecution began to scatter the church, Philip traveled to Samaria, where he ministered to a sorcerer and an Ethiopian eunuch. As Pastor Brett Metter reflects on these encounters in Acts chapter 8, we study the varied responses to Philip's preaching while learning important lessons for us in today's word about evangelism and the power of the Holy Spirit.
8: We find ourselves here in Acts chapter 8, and the story continues. It's quite a story. If you kind of recall, the book of Acts is picking up where Jesus died on the cross, rose again. 500 people saw him after he rose from the grave. So then the church started. And in the beginning of the church, the thing that was so big is the Lord said, I'm going to do a great work, a new thing, a new covenant, really. And so here in Acts chapter 8, we see that story continue. But before we get into the Acts chapter 8, I want to remind you one of the promises that Jesus made as we back up into Acts chapter 1, verse 8. It says, but you shall receive power, dunamis, Greek word, after that the Holy Ghost has come upon you, and you shall be witnesses both in Jerusalem and in Judea and in Samaria and unto the uttermost parts of the world. Now, one of the things that we miss as modern day Christians reading this, you know, how people would have been shocked. What would have been shocking about this? Well, to say you shall be witnesses both in Jerusalem and in all Judea, people would go, wow, that's a big area. But then when he says, and Samaria, That would have been a shocker. Like, that'd be like maybe a Jew going to Iran to spread the gospel, or, you know, or maybe an American going to Japan right after World War II, or and saying, hey, I got a guy. Like, you know, these are like mortal enemies, really, the people of Samaria. And not only Samaria, but then Jesus said the most amazing thing, and to the uttermost parts of the world. And that's really what's happening. And the Jews, the reason they didn't like Samaritans and Samaritans didn't like the Jews, we've gone into that in depth, but it was back when the Assyrians around 720 BC took a bunch of Jews from the northern 10 tribes of Israel, took them off into captivity. And then some of them came back, some of the Assyrians came back and settled there and sort of intermixed with some of the poorest Jews. It's interesting because the Assyrians took the richest and the most powerful Jews in captivity and left the poor and weakest Jews back there. And then some Assyrians came and infiltrated that area and intermarried, and they became a group of people called the Samaritans. So the Jews from Jerusalem viewed them as sort of half-breed people who mixed up their religion from Judaism to an Assyrian sort of paganism and kind of did an amalgamation of religion. So the Jews were very much against the Samaritans. And that's when Jesus came on the scene. Do you remember there in John chapter 4, verses 1 through 4, Jesus made this comment to the disciples, we must needs go through Samaria. And the disciples are like, Samaria? Like what area? No, Samaria. That's the area we got to go through. And they were like, no, we can't go through Samaria. But Jesus insists upon it. And of course, he leads the woman at the well to salvation. And all the men of the city come out and see Jesus. And this was kind of the beginning of the work there in Samaria. And we're going to see that sort of picked up here in Acts chapter 8, where they left off, where the disciples left off and Jesus left off in Samaria. Also, we just saw the death of Stephen, and we sort of bump into a guy who's a major part of the Bible. And it's funny how the Bible sort of introduced him in a sort of mysterious way. He's a little guy sitting on the side, taking care of everybody's garments, and he's consenting to the death of Stephen. His name is Saul, and we're going to see this. And Stephen's death. But really, in chapter 8, we're introduced to four interesting people. And that's what I'd like to sort of outline this chapter in, these four interesting people. The first one we're going to see here is Saul, a zealous persecutor. And that's right here. We begin in verse 1. It says, and Saul was consenting unto his death, that's Stephen's death. And at that time, there was a great persecution against the church, which was at Jerusalem. And they were all scattered abroad throughout the region of Judea and Samaria, except the apostles. The apostles didn't go to Samaria. Verse 2, and devout men carried Stephen to his burial and made great lamentation over him. As for Saul, he made havoc of the church, entering into every house and hauling men and women, committed them to prison. This guy Saul, the one who was consenting at Stephen's death, goes on a rampage. The Greek word for havoc, the idea is kind of like the worst you'd see in warfare. Houses burning and being pillaged and plundered, people being killed and thrown into prison and made into slaves. And that's what Saul is doing to the Christian church. He's a zealous persecutor, and we see that. These are his, what I call BC days, before Christ, before Saul meets Christ, and he's persecuting the church. Now, you'd think, well, that's bad. But remember, how do we really know what's good and bad? Because when the church got persecuted, we see here the church was then scattered from Jerusalem all over to Samaria and other parts. Now, this is how God's going to spread the gospel. And oftentimes, that's one thing you can see. When persecution hits the church, the gospel spreads. The devout seem to get more solid. The fringe people who aren't really saved or aren't even real serious believers, they tend to fall by the wayside. There's a sort of a cleansing of the church. But this is what we're seeing. So we see Saul, this zealous persecutor. This tells us something of Saul. The word consenting, this Greek word sunyukdakeo, which means to be pleased together with, to approve together, to cast a vote in favor of. And the reason this is an important word in our study is it may be a hint. Some Bible scholars say this is a reason to believe that even though we picture him as a young guy standing next to the clothes, he's probably a young man. And he might even be part of the Sanhedrin already. And the evidence of that is right here. This word consenting means that he gave consent, probably with the Sanhedrin. He gave his vote. He made a vote, which some would say places him in the Sanhedrin, which if you read some of other Paul's writings, it makes sense. Paul was schooled by Gamaliel, who was the top Pharisee of the day. Man, if you were being schooled by Gamaliel, you were someone big. You were someone headed for success in the world of Sanhedrin type stuff. Paul would later say, I was the Pharisee of all Pharisees. So it's a possibility that he was part of the Sanhedrin, which is interesting. Second point is that he was probably married. And then the big question is, well, what happened to Paul's wife? If he was married, we don't know for sure, but implication, if he was part of the Sanhedrin, that was a requirement. If he gave a vote here on Stephen, he was probably part of the Sanhedrin. So it's just interesting to think about. And there's some church tradition that says different stories. Like one story goes where Paul's wife, when he became a Christian on his road to Damascus, when Jesus knocked him off the horse and blinded his eyes and he became a believer in Christ, that his wife was happy to be the wife of a Sanhedrin member, but not happy to be the wife of a Christian who Saul was persecuting and hating. And so the word has it that she left him when he became. Now, that's not in the Bible. So we don't know if that's true or not, but that is what church history sort of hands down as one of the possibilities. And there's another possibility that she died somewhere along the way. But we do know that Paul, during his ministry, was single, because even Paul said that when he was talking. He said, I would that you all be single like me. And the purpose was so he could be effective in ministry. And he even sort of applauded the idea of singleness, especially in light of ministry. So this is the first guy that we see here on our list of important people. He was the son of a Pharisee. Saul was, which it's kind of like the family business, being Pharisees, and was part of the Sanhedrin. So this is all kind of interesting stuff. And we're going to spend a lot of time in the book of Acts talking about this guy. But this was just a little light introduction to Saul, the persecutor, the zealous persecutor. And we'll see him saved later on here pretty soon. Pretty exciting story. That brings us to the second character of this chapter, Philip, the faithful evangelist. And we pick that up in verse 4. It says, therefore, they that were scattered abroad went everywhere preaching the word. Then Philip went down to the city of Samaria and preached Christ unto them. Now, we meet the next guy here, Philip. He's a faithful evangelist. There are four different guys in the Bible named Philip, just for clarity. You don't want to get them mixed up. The first two are hard to get mixed up. The first two are sons of King Herod the Great. Herod the Great, of course, was the one who remodeled the temple in Jesus' day. It was a beautiful remodeling of the temple. Herod the Great was a tyrant, but he was also a builder, and he built Masada. He built the Herodian, which is a mountain. Like, he built a mountain. It's a long story. The Herodian is near Bethlehem, like 10 miles from Jerusalem. And he stood on this one sort of hillside and said, I love this area. I want to build my palace here, but I want to be able to see Jerusalem from here. And they all said, that's impossible. And Herod said, nothing's impossible when you have, you know, tens of thousands of slaves. So Herod the Great built a pile, a mountain. It looks like a straight volcano cone or something, like a cinder cone. And it's huge. He built it, you know, over 1,000 feet high, just out of, you know, dirt. And then at the top, he built his palace. You can go see it today, and you can stand in the ruins of his palace. It's an amazing thing. But his palace was there, and you could, sure enough, you can see Jerusalem 10 miles away off in the distance because they built it up so high. He was quite the architect, builder, and all that. But this guy, Herod the Great, had two sons, and they were both named Philip, but they were from different wives. Luke 3:1 and Matthew 14:3 tells us about those two Philips. You know, and that's why, you know, like you hear of places like Caesarea Philippi. That's the one out named after one of the Herods. The other two Philips, so there's four of them, I told you. The other two Philips, first Philip, after the two Philip of Herod's, then you have Philip the apostle, the disciple of Jesus. Remember, the sirs, we would see Jesus. They came and talked to Philip about that. Philip wasn't a major disciple in the story, but there's a few moments we bump into Philip as a disciple of Jesus. But now we come to the fourth Philip, and that is, we'll call him Philip the evangelist. You also could call him Philip the deacon, because he was one of those seven men selected earlier in Acts chapter 6 about who would be the deacons of the church. So of course, Stephen was one, and Philip was one of the others. So this is the second guy. Now, what is Philip doing? This is interesting. The reason we call him the evangelist, Philip the evangelist, is because he's called that in the book of Acts later on, and I think it's Acts chapter 21. We'll see him introduced as, that's Philip the evangelist. Where did he get that reputation? Well, it starts right here. He's kind of the first Christian missionary. missionary. If Stephen was the first Christian martyr, Philip's the first Christian missionary because he goes to other cities and the gospel is going to go into Samaria. Now, a lot of people would have thought, no, even though Jesus had already gone there and met the woman at the well, there was still sort of apprehension by Jews to go. Well, it's not like they were all kumbaya after Jesus was there. There's still some problems, but Philip goes there to share the gospel. Wonder how he did it. Like, interesting, Philip's name is more of a Hellenistic name. Philip is a Jew who grew up in the Greco-Roman culture outside of Judea. In fact, most people believe Philip grew up in a place called Caesarea Maritima. That's where his daughters lived. We'll learn later. But that's probably where he grew up. And so he was very influenced probably by the Greco-Roman sort of influence. He didn't look very Jewish, if you know what I mean. And he also has sort of a Greek name, and the name Philip. And so some argue that maybe that's how God used Philip. As he went off to Caesarea, maybe they accepted him a little more, perhaps because he wasn't quite so Jewish as maybe all the other guys. But he goes there, it says, Philip went down to the city of Samaria and preached Christ unto them. Notice he didn't preach how to have a happy marriage. He didn't preach how to feel better about yourself and you're awakening the giant within. No TED talk for Phil. Philip was the guy who said, I'm going to preach Jesus Christ. That's a huge theme. You can't miss it in the Bible. If you miss it, you might find your church off course. Jesus is always the main thing, and preaching of the word is a theme in the book of Acts, which is so important. Well, he goes and preaches Jesus Christ unto them. Verse 6 goes on, and the people with one accord gave heed to those things which Philip spake, hearing and seeing the miracles which he did. For unclean spirits, crying with loud voice, came out of many that were possessed with them, and many taken with palsies and that were lame were healed. And there was great joy in that city. Isn't that great? What overcomes racism? Because that's what was going on. This is racism right here. The Jews and Samaritans, total racial issues between the two. And it was ugly, historically ugly racism. But Philip goes in there and preaches unto them Jesus. And one of the things we need to remember is, where does joy come from in this? It comes from the preaching of Jesus Christ. Wherever the gospel is preached, there's unity. A lot of people want conformity. A lot of people want us to try to figure it all out, like how to deal with racism. But I think the Bible teaches us, first of all, we're supposed to love one another. There's definitely that. And there's no ifs, ands, or buts about that. We're just to love one another. But then also around the cross, we're all equal. Man, we're all equal at the foot of the cross. We're all sinners. We've all fallen short. We all deserve death and hell. But in Christ, we rejoice. And we can rejoice no matter who we are, whether you're a Samaritan, Jew or Greek, Gentile, male or female, you know, whatever. We're united around the cross of Jesus Christ. And Philip is seeing great joy. Don't you love that? Great joy. Good fruit. Now, some would suggest the reason, at least one reason why Philip's success here is the fruit of the seed that Jesus had sown in John chapter 4. Maybe Jesus planted the seed with the woman at the well and with the men that he met that day. And then Philip comes in later now and brings the full gospel, and the whole town is full of joy. All of Samaria is full of joy. You got to love that. By the way, wherever the gospel is truly received, you'll find joyful cultures and people groups. Wherever the gospel has been rejected, you'll find paganism and religion that is oppressive and dark and a bummer. I would suggest Islam is one of those dark, oppressive cultures. Even the word Islam means submission. That's what the word Islam means. One thing that I've noticed Christians don't know when we see this phrase, Allahu Akbar, it means, you know, we say it means Allah is great or God is great. But it doesn't mean that. You have to understand, when people say Allahu Akbar, they're saying Allah is greater. You got to understand that. And what are they saying? Greater than Jehovah. That's what they're saying. The God of the Jews, the God of the Christians, Allah is greater. Allahu Akbar. And that's why they say that. Almost like an idiom now. If they blow themselves up, Allahu Akbar. Like, it's because the very premise of everything they believe, that Allah is better than Jehovah. But wherever the God of the Bible is appreciated and loved, you don't have this oppressive religion of submission and either be saved by submission or by the sword. But you have instead, you have the gospel where Jesus died on the cross for your sins. He did the dying. You don't have to do the dying or the killing. In Islam, if you read it carefully, you're the one who's supposed to do some of the killing too. But Jesus did all the dying for the sins of the whole world that we might have eternal life. And so whenever cultures accept the gospel, you historically see people liberated, women liberated, joy, people being helped, good fruit. So you got to love this right here, verses 4-8. Great joy because Philip the evangelist goes, he's doing miracles, casting out demons. Man, you got to love that. And that brings us to our third important person of Acts chapter 8, and that is one Simon, a clever deceiver. Interesting. Let's take a look at Simon. This is not Simon Peter, by the way. This is a different Simon. He won't seem like he's deceiving at first, but it's just part of his deception. And we'll see that as we get going. Verse 9. But there was a certain man called Simon, which before time in the same city used sorcery and bewitched the people of Samaria, giving out that himself was some great one. Whenever somebody's saying, hey, I'm a great one, you might want to be a little skeptical. Can I just say that? Muhammad Ali, I think he was trying to be funny when he said, I am the greatest. You know, I'm the greatest of all time, you know. But this is Simon saying, you know, I'm a great one and you should believe me. And he did, it says here, sorcery and bewitched the people. The word bewitched there means that people were just overtaken in awe by all of the stuff Simon used to do. Well, what did he do? Well, it says he used sorcery. And so you're all picturing he's wearing a pointy hat with moons and stars on it with purple robe and he's stirring a cauldron and, you know, suddenly we got Gandalf and stuff. That's not what's actually happening here. The interesting word, the root word for sorcery is the word, we get our word magi, same word as magi, which is also where our word magic comes from. So it does seem to be some kind of a trick or magic of some kind. And one of the things that we have to kind of say is, wow, if he's doing magic tricks, then should we believe that? And one of the things you have to be really careful, the Bible doesn't pull any punches on this. Enemies of God in the Bible did magic tricks. And whether they were real magic or like dark arts, like Satan powered type magic, we can sit around and argue that all day long. But the people thought for sure that Simon was powerful and they took it even to the next level. We'll see here in a minute. But how do you know if a person is doing powerful things through God or through Satan or magic or, you know, like it says here, sorcery? The key is to measure it against Bible, against scripture. We're going to see Simon seemingly repent and go along with the disciples and even buy what they're saying. But there's going to be a problem with this. Simon's setting himself up to be some kind of great one. Jesus always humbled himself. So already we should say, wow, Simon's questionable because look at, he's giving himself out, verse 9, out that he was some kind of great one. That should be a red flag right there. Jesus in Philippians chapter 2 were said that he made himself of no reputation. Took upon himself the form of a servant. And this guy, Simon's building himself up. That reminds me more like Satan than it does Jesus. What was Satan's big fall? Pride. Proverbs 16, 18, pride goes before destruction and a haughty spirit before a fall. And we're going to see that here. But in verse 10, it says concerning Simon, who giving out that he himself was some kind of great one, to whom they all gave heed from the least to the greatest, saying, this man is the great power of God. Whew. People are falling for it, hook, line, and sinker. It's so sad when people believe the lies. I mentioned in a service somewhere recently that there are only two genders. And so on Yelp, somebody put a review that I claimed that there were two genders, and I arrogantly made that claim. But it's interesting because, you know, the world is, you know, beating this drum that there are many genders, this crazy world we're living. What is really a woman? Can men give birth to children? And man, there's people, and a lot of our young people particularly, have fallen for this. It is interesting. Have you guys noticed a slight change of the tide just a little bit? I think the world's getting a little weary. I think reasonable people are starting to say, we kind of have to stop the multiple gender thing. It's just that it's so tragic that people take heed. And that's what you're seeing here. They all gave heed, verse 10, to this guy, Simon the deceiver, the sorcerer, we might call him. And they believed that he was the great power of God. Don't forget, there's a lot of people, we might laugh at them, we might think they're idiots, but we should be brokenhearted that they're being deceived. they're being deceived by the academic world, the academic society. They're being deceived by wokeism. And it, to me, it's just from Satan himself, these worldviews. And we shouldn't sort of laugh and be disgusted, perhaps, as much as we should be heartbroken for people that are so deceived.
9: Pastor Breadmetter, pausing in our passage in today's Word that we'll see next time, is setting the stage for a powerful lesson about the difference between human deception and the genuine power of God. And I hope you'll stay right there as Pastor Brett will join me here in a moment to talk a little bit more about this passage in Acts. But first, our teacher, Breadmetter, is the senior pastor of Athey Creek Church just outside of Portland, Oregon. 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Okay, Pastor Brett has joined me. Brett, we're at another exciting point in the growth of the church as we study the book of Acts. And it's also a time and place where a future apostle has been persecuting the church. But Philip the evangelist gives the church some pretty important lessons here, doesn't he?
8: He does. You know, Philip's an amazing guy. He's one of those, also those dynamic deacons that we read about in Acts chapter 6. Like Stephen, he's a powerful reminder, really, of if we're faithful in the little things, God opens up so much more for us to do. And Philip goes down to Samaria, starts preaching Christ. People are getting saved. Lives are being changed. And then he came, and as he was preaching Christ and the good news of the kingdom, suddenly he realized there was hope, joy, and reason for living. The people responded to his preaching in a way that was profound. I love that Philip knew that Jesus really was the answer for even the people of Samaria. The Samaritans were not really liked by the Jewish people, but Philip was able to come into a place and just say, Jesus is the answer for you as well. And Simon the sorcerer and the Ethiopian church, all those people hear the good news. And it says there in Acts 8:35, then Philip opened his mouth and began at the same scripture and preached unto him Jesus. That's the key. No matter who you're preaching to, talking to, whatever culture, people group, Jesus is still the answer for all those folks.
9: Yes, he is. And that's a great reminder for all of us that no matter who we're speaking to, that we need to talk to people about Jesus because he's the reason for our hope. Thank you, Pastor Brett. 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Well, next time, Pastor Brett will describe from the book of Acts how the Samaritans now responded to the truth of God's Word. Today's Word with Pastor Brett Metter is an outreach of Athey Creek Church in West Lynn, Oregon.
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25: What in the world are seven stars and seven golden candlesticks? And how can we understand Revelation? You know how you'll understand that? Read the next part of that verse.
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27: Hi, welcome back to In Grace. This is Jim Scudder. Today we are going to be talking again about the end times and Bible prophecy in our series, Armageddon's Dawn. It's basically a verse-by-verse study of the book of Revelation. And if you were listening yesterday, you know that we covered one part of one verse. So we've covered the first five words of Revelation. Today we're going to cover some more of the first verse, which starts in Revelation, the revelation of Jesus Christ. So the book of Revelation isn't revealing the end times. It's actually revealing Jesus. So the first time he came as a humble baby witnessed by shepherds in a little town called Bethlehem. He rode into Jerusalem on a donkey. He died on a cross. None of that shouts power and dominion and majesty, does it? Well, he came the first time as a humble servant to die and also to show us what real life is, and that's to be a servant. But his second coming is nothing like his first coming. He comes on a white horse with his armies, with his saints, in splendor and majesty and brilliance. And that's what the revelation of Jesus Christ is. Today, we're going to continue verse 1 of chapter 1, and it says, which God gave unto him to show unto his servants things which must shortly come to pass. I do believe these things are right around the corner. And I also believe that Revelation really helps us unlock Daniel. Daniel was probably really, really difficult for those that didn't have revelation. But now that we have it, it kind of unlocks some of those things. And there are incredible parallels between Daniel and Revelation. So today it's all about understanding how to study the book of Revelation, how to study Bible prophecy. And I hope you'll be blessed by this entire study, but especially our study of how to study Bible prophecy today here at In Grace. 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Let's look at the second part of Revelation 1:1, which God gave unto him to show unto his servants things which must shortly come to pass. So the whole point of Revelation, the whole point of our study is to show, to reveal, for us to understand. You know, it's interesting. Daniel was told in Daniel 12:4 to shut up the words and seal the book. The book of Daniel was really hard to understand until we got the book of Revelation. Now we can understand it in light of Revelation, because Revelation, we're told in the end of the book, look at 22 verse 10, seal not the sayings of the prophecy of this book, for the time is at hand. Why does one place say to seal it up? Another part of the Bible says to not seal it up. It's because we're in the last times. And that's what Hebrews says in Hebrews 1:2, hath in these last days spoken unto us by his son. So we're learning about the end times, the revealing of Jesus Christ. Revelation helps us understand all of these things, for the time is at hand. I don't know exactly when it's going to happen, but I really believe it's soon. You know, we have a song that we sing, and the words are maybe soon, and we change it to will be soon. We just believe that. We know for sure his coming is closer today than it was yesterday. We know that. And there's going to be a lot of people that scoff at the idea of the imminent return of the Lord. And by the way, that scoffing has led us to what we call the age of Laodicea. We're going to talk about that. It's one of the seven churches of Revelation. And I believe that's the age we live in today. So the normal climate of normal churches, not normal, but average churches, is apathy. And they're all into entertainment. They're into indulgence. They're not into really serving the King of Kings and Lord of Lords. And we want to be really into that, because we believe that he could return at any moment. So how do we study all this? Revelation's full of symbols, right? How do we understand that? Well, we use something called hermeneutics. Now, don't let that word scare you. It's just simply the study of interpretation, the art and science of interpretation. How do we understand something that has been written? Well, you all know in language, we have two kinds of language, right? We have literal and figurative, or metaphor, okay? And we talk about literal things all the time. So it's literal. It's like in Matthew 2:1, we're told Jesus was born in Bethlehem and wise men came to see him. I mean, these are literal historical statements. And how do we know if something's literal or something is figurative? Well, it's just common sense. If you can take it literally, take it literally. If it's possible to take it literally, take it literally. Okay, that's the first rule of hermeneutics, the science and art of studying the scriptures. Now, there are some things in the scriptures that aren't intended as literal. And we know in John 10, verse 7, Jesus said, I am the door of the sheepfold. Jesus is not saying, I am a wooden door with hinges that attaches to a sheep pen. He's using figurative language. So we know that. If somebody says, hey, I went out and got a new set of wheels, did that person go out to the tire store and purchase four tires and put them in the living room or, you know, on display somewhere in the garage?
0: No. It's common sense that we understand that as figurative, that they bought four wheels and a car attached to the four wheels. They got a new car, right? We know that. It's not that hard, right? So take it as literal when possible. Take it as historical when possible. And most of the time, that's how we're going to take Revelation. Historical as possible, literal as possible. It's really not that complicated. Another thing that you're going to learn is that sometimes the Bible itself, a lot of times the Bible itself gives us the interpretation. If it is a metaphor or it is figurative, the Bible will tell you that. Okay, here's an example. And right now, we're just trying to get some tools in your hands so that as you study the Bible and as we study prophecy, that we're going to be able to do it correctly. Revelation 1:20. This is really fascinating. We learn about two things in Revelation 1:20 that are not literal, but figurative, but they represent something literal. Okay. So Revelation 1:20 talks about seven stars and seven golden candlesticks. What in the world are seven stars and seven golden candlesticks? And how can we understand Revelation? You know how you'll understand that? Read the next part of that verse, right? I mean, it's right there. It's in the context. God himself tells us what the seven stars are and what the seven candlesticks are. You say, then why does he use the metaphor? Why doesn't he just say the seven pastors, the seven angels of the church, the pastors, the messengers, and the seven churches? Why doesn't he just say that? Because God is going to use metaphor and figurative language like we would to be able to kind of paint a picture. And the symbolism will last longer too for other generations. So that's why God uses symbolism. It helps us really grasp the big picture and helps it survive the length of time that God has chosen. So we find the interpretation right here. The seven stars are the angels, which are the messengers or the pastors of the church, and the seven candlesticks are the seven churches. And then we read about those seven churches in Revelation 1 through 3. And sometimes, and many times, about 300 times in Revelation, we have reference to an Old Testament object or event. Okay? Here's another example of that. Revelation 2 verse 17, we read about hidden manna. Okay? What is hidden manna? Well, we go to the Old Testament. We read about manna. Manna was bread from heaven. Jesus is bread from heaven, right? That's why we got the picture of God providing food for Israel as they were in the wilderness and they had no way to feed themselves, and God provided that and they had to go out and gather it. And we know what that is because we have all of the, what we call the Old Testament or the Hebrew scriptures. So we have a lot of Revelation can be interpreted by itself, and a lot of it can be interpreted by the Old Testament, knowing what those things are. But there's still a few times that we don't have anything in the Old Testament, and we don't have the interpretation right there in the context. That same verse where it talks about manna, it talks about a white stone. I don't know what that is. I'll give you my best guess when we get to that, but we don't know for sure. There are a few things still that we will not fully understand and fully know, but we will one day. We will one day. When we come to those, we'll admit that we don't know. Nothing wrong with saying, I don't know. There's something wrong with acting like you know everything, because you don't. So hopefully that will help you. 2 Peter 1:20 says that there's no prophecy that is of any private interpretation. So we use scripture. We interpret scripture by scripture, right? We look at any sentence in the Bible, especially in Revelation, in light of its context in that book and in the broader context.
1: 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And what does the Bible say about the spiritual war behind it all? 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
0: So let's quickly look at the rest of verse 1 where it said that God would show unto them his servants things, okay? So we're talking about real things here in Revelation. This isn't, some people say Revelation is all symbolic. That is not true. These are real, actual facts that we're discovering. It says it right here. We're going to show unto a servant things. And then it says, which must shortly come to pass. That word must has the idea of urgency. These things will happen. And that will absolutely, certainly happen. And then it says shortly come to pass. You say, well, that was 2,000 years ago, right? When Revelation was written, shortly come to pass. It's been 2,000 years. Again, it's closer today than it was then. And this has the idea of more than just quickly coming to pass, but when these things start to happen, they will happen quickly. You ever seen dominoes? You put that one and then they all go pretty fast, don't they? That's this idea that once this vengeance starts of God in the tribulation, it will happen rapidly. Let's finish verse 1 and look at verse 2 and then we'll close. He sent and signified by his angel unto his servant John. John was the penman. We might say the author or the penman, the one that wrote down what God gave him through the angel. There was an intermediate. The angel gave John these things, but it's from God. This book of Revelation and this book, the Bible, is from God. It claims to be from God. And in our first message from this series, we talked about fulfilled prophecy. And I'm blown away every time I recite to you all the prophecies that this book has already predicted has come true. It gives us great faith in the future that the rest of these things that have yet to be fulfilled will come to pass. This is from God. We don't know the future. We can take our best guess. We're going to probably get it wrong. But God doesn't guess. God knows. How does God know the future? That's incredible, isn't it? He's outside of time. He knows the beginning from the end. He is the Alpha and the Omega, the beginning and the end. Jesus is all those things. So this came to John. By the way, where was John? He was on the Isle of Patmos. I've been there. It's a little Greek island in the Aegean. And no doubt he looked out onto the Aegean and the arm of the Mediterranean Sea there. And he was in exile. The Roman emperor put him in exile. And from this cave, and we don't know if it's the exact cave, but from this cave, it's almost like he had a writing desk inside that cave. And as I stood there, I just kind of pictured John, the apostle, hearing these incredible things from God and just writing them down. Wow. Wow. And we can learn about the Lord. We can learn about Jesus as these things were revealed to John. John wrote other books of the Bible. Of course, he wrote the Gospel of John. He wrote the epistles, 1st, 2nd, and 3rd John. And of course, he wrote Revelation, and they're all kind of interestingly tied together. As we were standing there on the island of Patmos, looking out onto the placid, at that time, Aegean Sea, I started to think of the storm that was coming and the turbulence. And we know of that, how the sea would get from other places in Scripture. And Paul was shipwrecked and great storms were happening, right, in that part of the world. And I thought of John penning the words that God was giving him through an angel there on that island. And I thought of the turbulence that is coming on this planet. And we seem to live in turbulent times today, but my friends, it is nothing compared to what we read about in this book. It's nothing compared to what we're going to talk about in this study. I mean, things will be mind-boggling during the tribulation period. Reminds me of a ship that was caught in a storm. And the passengers were all frightened and they weren't sure if they were going to survive. And they were all scared. And one man finally decided to go up to look in the pilot house to find out from the captain, are we going to die? What's happening here? And as he made his way barely escaping falling off the ship, he was able to peer into the pilot house and he saw the captain. The captain was lashed. He had lashed himself to his seat and to the wheel, and he was slowly making turns on that wheel, guiding that ship through that storm. The captain looked over at the man. The man was all very white and scared, and the captain smiled. The man went back quickly to all those that were traveling with him, and he said, "It's going to be fine. Everything's going to be fine." They said, "How do you know that?" He said, "The captain smiled." The captain smiled. The captain is calm. The captain is confident that he's going to get us through the storm. And there is a coming storm, and it's going to be terrible. 2 Thessalonians 1, 8 and 9 says, "In flaming fire, taking vengeance on them that know not God and that obey not the gospel." These are going to be the people that will be under this vengeance of our Lord Jesus Christ, who shall be punished with everlasting destruction from the presence of the Lord and from the glory of his power. They did not recognize Jesus as the captain. The Bible calls him the captain of our salvation. And if you don't obey the gospel and believe in Jesus Christ and he becomes the captain of your salvation, you will face this coming catastrophe and destruction, not just on this earth, but eternally in a place called hell.

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2: Ride that. So, but you have to receive him. How? Through faith. It's not of ourselves. It's a gift of God, not of works, lest any man should boast. Most people get this wrong. This is where they get it wrong. They think, I believe Jesus paid for my sins, but I have to do my part. No, that's not relying on Jesus alone. It's when we put our trust in him, our faith in him, we believe in him as our only way to heaven. The Bible says we have at that very moment everlasting life. All of us have fallen short of the glory of God. This is a holy God. He hates sin, but we are separated from him by our sin. And we try to get rid of this ourselves by our works, by our good things. We try to do good things, but we still have done bad things. All of us, all have sinned and come short of the glory of God. You say, well, wait a second. You're saying all of us have sinned. We've all deserve hell. The wages of sin is death. Yeah. Here's the good news. Jesus paid for that on a cross. He came. He did not have any sin. He was made sin for us that we might be made the righteousness of God in him. And when we put our trust in Jesus, we have eternal life. We're born again. You will not have to face the vengeance that is coming upon this earth or the vengeance of God in eternal hell. For Jesus died for you and rose again. And if you'll just believe in him, you will have eternal life. Isn't that great news? That's salvation. That's the gospel. That's how we go from hell to heaven. And I hope there's someone that is listening to my voice today that is saying, I'm a sinner. I can't save myself. But right now I put my trust in Jesus, the Son of God who died on a cross for me and rose again. Trust in him and you will not perish but have everlasting life.
3: 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We'd love to send that to you. That will really help you understand the panorama of the book of Revelation. We also have a book called The Spiritual War Against Israel. It's defending biblical Zionism and understanding Israel's place in God's prophetic plan. If you'd like to get this book, this is a book that's very relevant. We talk about Tucker Carlson, Candace Owens, and others that are putting down Israel and Zionism and Jews. We're defending these principles and these concepts because we believe that it's important to God. So to find out more about how to answer people's questions about this, this book is the answer to that. And we're not selling it today. We're going to thank those of you that support In Grace with a gift of any amount by sending you this book, The Spiritual War Against Israel. And I'm going to do something very special today that I haven't done yet, just today only. For those of you that order today, Tuesday, July 21st, I'm going to sign a copy of the book for you, and I'll also have my co-author sign it for you as well. So you're going to be one of the only few people that have a signed copy of The Spiritual War Against Israel. And again, the number is 1-800-78-GRACE, 1-800-78-GRACE, or go to the website, ingraceradio.com. 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We also would like to invite you to Israel. 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
6: 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I call that voodoo theology. 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Weird voodoo theology. Hey, don't go there. Don't get trapped in that. It's nothing other than superstition. It's whimsical, situational nonsense. 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
8: Hi, I'm Johnny Erickson Tata. Tim Chambers is a remarkable artist that I met years ago, and his paintings are stunning. But here's the thing. Tim has Usher syndrome, a disease that steadily and slowly takes away your sight and your hearing. I think it's astounding, and Tim does too, that God should give him such an extraordinary talent, yet also give him a debilitating disease that will eventually take away his ability to create such beautiful works of art. But Tim says the disease has helped him learn to rest his identity in Christ, not on a canvas. Friend, that is a spirit yielded to God. Galatians chapter 2 says, I have been crucified with Christ. It is no longer I who live, but Christ who lives in me. In what do you rest your identity? Is it in a classroom, the stock exchange, on the football field? Before you call yourself anything else, remember, you're a follower of Jesus.
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15: You see, Paul is never longing for death. He's always longing for the rapture. He's always longing for that moment when he will receive his new body and be present with the Lord. Look at 2 Corinthians chapter 5 again. 2 Corinthians chapter 5, which raises this issue. Because Paul says here, for we know that if our earthly house of this tabernacle were dissolved, we have a building of God, a house not made with hands, eternal in the heavens. For in this tabernacle, this tent, we groan, earnestly desiring to be clothed upon with our house which is from heaven. Only two possibilities here, being in this tent or being clothed with our body from heaven. There's nothing in between. No soul sleep. And no intermediate body. Now, finite as I am, I don't have all the answers to all this, obviously. Some of the questions that even came up during the break is, what about the rich man and Lazarus? The rich man who experienced this torment and cried out to Abraham, in Abraham's bosom, cried out to Abraham to please send Lazarus. What was his condition? Was that a temporal body? Was that a consciousness that is described? At what point in time? Now we're back in time again. But here's what Paul says. For in this we groan, earnestly desiring to be clothed upon with our house which is from heaven. If so be that being clothed, we shall not be found naked. What does he mean by that? Well, if we're clothed, then we will not be found naked. To be naked in this context means without a body. And he says that's not what's going to happen. We're not going to be without a body. Well, then there are only two possibilities. Either we're going to get a temporal body, or we go straight from this body to the next body. Again, we're thinking in the context of time. And that's exactly what happens, because when you leave this body, the next thing that happens in the context of eternity, and again, the next thing that happens, that's again in the context of time, the very next thing that happens is eternity. All right? And there's no time elapsed in eternity. Very complex, very hard to understand. But Paul says here, desiring to be clothed upon with our house, which is from heaven. If so be that being clothed, we shall not be found naked. The point is that there are not floating spirits of the dead somewhere right now. That's not taught. Verse 4, for we that are in this tabernacle do groan, being burdened, not for that we would be unclothed. We are not looking for a moment when we will be without a body, unclothed. This body is referred to as clothing. And the new body is going to be new clothing. And he says, we're not going to be found naked. We're not going to be found unclothed, not for that we would be unclothed, but clothed upon that mortality might be swallowed up of life. Clothed and not naked or unclothed, literally disembodied, is what Paul means here. So mortality, Paul says, might be swallowed up of life. Again, instantly takes us back to time. All right, and that's what takes place. And not after many years, not after 10 years or 100 years or 2,000 years, because in heaven, in eternity, there is no time. So we're dealing with a completely different realm. Look at Romans chapter 8, Romans chapter 8, where Paul deals with the body and groaning. Romans 8, beginning with verse 17. Paul says, if children, then heirs, heirs of God and joint heirs with Christ, if so be that we suffer with him, that we may be also glorified together. That's up here. That's eternity, glorified together with him. For I reckon that the sufferings of this present time, and he endured many, are not worthy to be compared with the glory which shall be revealed in us. For the earnest expectation of the creature waits for the manifestation of the sons of God. Earnest expectation of the creature. For the creature was made subject to vanity, not willingly, but by reason of him who has subjected the same in hope, because the creature itself also shall be delivered from the bondage of corruption into the glorious liberty of the children of God. So we can put some things up here. The glory, the glorious liberty of the children of God. For we know that the whole creation groans and travails in pain together until now. And not only they, not only creation, but we ourselves also, which have the first fruits of the Spirit, even we ourselves groan within ourselves, waiting for the adoption, the benefits of sonship being realized practically in us, to wit, the redemption of our body. That's what we're waiting for. Well, we're not waiting for an intermediate state. We're not waiting to for that moment when we shall leave this bodies here and then be unclothed or naked, disembodied. We're waiting for the redemption of the body. And that is our hope. So we groan and wait not for the disembodiment, but the redemption of the body. And we have great reason to long for and to groan. Philippians chapter 3. Philippians chapter 3 and verse 21. He says, who shall change our vile body, that it may be fashioned like unto his glorious body, according to the working whereby he's able even to subdue all things unto himself. So that's an attempt to explain what happens to those of us who die, who let go of this earthly tent. We know for certain that we have a new one coming. We know when we will receive that body, and it appears that there is no time in between, because the moment we leave this body, we step into a realm where there is no time, and that is eternity. There are some other lessons that we must learn from here, some conceptions and misconceptions that the church proclaims. One thing we're not looking for is mansions on streets of gold. That is not what God has promised us. Look at John chapter 14. John chapter 14, which is often used in funerals for Christians. And yet the context here and the text itself has nothing to do with the body of Christ. This has to do with Israel and their hope, the fact that Israel will be residing on earth during the kingdom program. In John chapter 14, Jesus says, "Let not your heart be troubled. Ye believe in God, believe also in me. In my Father's house are many mansions." And so we assume from that that what you and I, while we live in these houses, not referring to the body, but the homes that we reside in, we're going to trade those in for spectacular mansions in heaven. When really the mansions that are spoken of here, in my Father's house are many mansions or many rooms, many dwelling places. If it were not so, I would have told you, I go to prepare a place for you. The mansions here, the dwelling place, the house of God is the temple, which is where David and others will look forward to dwelling. In the Lord's Prayer, the Lord is my shepherd, Psalm 23. And David says, "And I shall dwell in the house of the Lord forever." That has reference to the temple. Again, it is a physical temple, the house of God. Christ said, "My house is a house of prayer," or "My Father's house is a house of prayer." We are not looking for mansions. As we've studied before, so much of what's referred to in relationship to the body of Christ is the realm in which we will exist and the realm in which we will rule and reign are the heavenlies. And we will be equipped to rule with Christ in the heavenlies. Next point that we must make is that our hope is not merely to shed this temporal, decaying, groaning, dying, burdened, and suffering body, and that's it. Now, that's part of it, admittedly, that we say, you know, the older we get or the sicker we get, the more we groan, the more difficult it is to inhabit this body, and how great it will be when we leave this behind, and how great it will be when we suffer no more and when there's no more pain. But that's not all there is. It's not just the leaving of this house. It's part of it. But the real deal is our hope that awaits us once we leave this body. The future, the eternal state, what God has prepared for those who love Him, and the things that lie ahead for us in God's glory and God's abiding place. Now, that is the hope that we have. And it becomes very real in day-to-day life. When Paul wrote to the Corinthians in 1 Corinthians 15 about the rapture, and to the Thessalonians in 1 Thessalonians chapter 4 about the rapture, those were real things that they were experiencing and real hope that we have as we walk as pilgrims through this earth. There's more to this than just this life. There's the truth of our eternal hope. The next lesson that we learn from 2 Corinthians chapter 5, 2 Corinthians chapter 5 and verse 5, where Paul has already spoken about the temporal and the eternal and so forth. He says in verse 5, "Now he that has wrought us for the self same thing is God, who also has given unto us the earnest of the Spirit." How sure can we be that this future awaits us? How certain can we be that we will receive this glorious body, that we will be for all eternity in the presence of God, especially since this body is not just weak and suffering and frail and dying, but it is prone to sin? Well, what happens? What guarantee do we have that the future is ours, that God's promises are indeed ours? Well, God has given us the third person of the triunity as the guarantee, the indwelling Holy Spirit, who is said to be here the earnest of the Spirit. The word here, "Now he that wrought us for the self same thing," the word "wrought" is the same as, keep your hand here in 2 Corinthians 5, go to Philippians chapter 2. It's the same Greek word that is translated in Philippians chapter 2 and verse 12 as "working out." Philippians 2:12 says, "Wherefore, my beloved, as ye have always obeyed, not as in my presence only, but now much more in my absence, work out your own salvation with fear and trembling." To work out means to bring about, to develop, to prepare. And the context here is from the strife and the results of the strife that was going on at the church of Philippi. Work it out. To work out is the same thing that Paul says here in verse 5 of 2 Corinthians 5. Now he that wrought us or worked this out for the selfsame thing is God, who also has given us the earnest of the Spirit. God has given us a guarantee, a complete, absolute guarantee. An earnest is a guarantee. When you purchase a home, you give earnest money. The earnest money is a guarantee that you will indeed follow through with your intent, with the promise to purchase this home. And the earnest that God has given us is not given to us by the Holy Spirit. The Holy Spirit is that earnest. We are sealed with the Holy Spirit of promise, which is the earnest. Ephesians chapter 1, verse 14, and 2 Corinthians chapter 1, verses 21 and 22, where Paul teaches the exact same thing. So we have a guarantee. When Paul speaks about this temporary, earthly, burdened body, and when he talks about this new body, this new existence in eternity, this glorious existence, God has said, guaranteed, not just promised by his word, which would have been just great, absolutely secure, but not only that, he gave us the seal, the earnest, the guarantee, the promise, by giving to us the Holy Spirit. And so we can conclude from 2 Corinthians chapter 5, verse 5, and then from verses 6 through 8, next point, is that our hope is absolutely, completely, 100% certain. Not only because the Holy Spirit has been given to us as the earnest, the guarantee, not only because God has promised it, but because God also has promised it in his word. Therefore, Paul is able to say in verse 6 of 2 Corinthians 5, therefore, we are always confident, knowing, confident, knowing with absolute certainty and assurance. Therefore, we are always confident, knowing that while we're at home in the body, we're absent from the Lord, for we walk by faith, not by sight. And so that is the certainty, the absolute confidence, knowing. And how do we know that? And then verse 8, we are confident, again, confident, I'd say, and willing rather to be absent from the body and to be present with the Lord. And that, next point, is the hope that makes our current reality bearable. That's the hope. In all of the suffering that Paul endured, surrounded by such great trouble, the one thing that he kept looking at is his future hope. The fact that this is merely temporal, and what happens here is of critical importance for others and to the glory of God. And he lived that way, but he always lived, man, would I rather be absent from the body and present with the Lord? Would I not rather leave this burdensome tent behind and be in the presence of Christ? But he had this confidence, 100% certainty, that came from the indwelling Holy Spirit and that came from the promises of God's word to Paul. He knew where he was going. That's the tragedy of people that die without Christ. People that die without believing on the Lord Jesus Christ. They have, if they have any confidence or assurance, it is false. They're building their houses on sand. There is no foundation. They have no anchor for their soul. God describes clearly the eternal state of those individuals, that they will be cast into the lake of fire where there is torment like they've never experienced in this tent, where there is suffering, where there is eternal separation from God. And any views about the fact that that's not going to be so bad, and that I want to be there because all my friends and family are going to be there anyway, is to completely misunderstand what is really going to happen. The one thing that people that spend eternity in the lake of fire will wish is that nobody else was there with them, and a longing for a deliverance that will never come. There is no confident expectation. There is no hope. There is no glory. There is unceasing turmoil and torment and suffering and torture. And that's the reality that we live in. We live on this earth with a responsibility to communicate the truth to the lost because they need to hear this message. And those that refuse to believe it and those who attack the messenger do so at their own peril. They are their own enemies. And we have the responsibility to communicate the eternal truth, the eternal reality that this life will one day come to an end, and that that does not mean that human beings will cease to exist, because we are eternally existent as human beings, and we will exist either in the presence of God or in the lake of fire. There is the opportunity for individuals to be saved while it is still daytime, while it is still a day of opportunity to proclaim and for the unsaved to hear the gospel. There's an opportunity yet to believe. And who will set everything straight is God and not opinionated man with his own vain imaginations. God is not going to adapt the eternal state to man's opinions and man's views about what happens after we cease to exist here on earth in these temporary tents. There are those who wrongfully believe that they will be in the presence of a God who is so loving that he's going to overlook our sin of unbelief. And God makes very clear in his word that he will not do that. And he has given plenty of evidence and plenty of communication in his word to tell us that that is not true. And those who believe that they will cease to exist as a plant that withers away and dies and is taken to the garbage dump, as animals who cease to exist, they believe that once the body is done functioning, and once they die, that there will never be another moment of awareness or existence where they will know that there's something after this life. People that believe that we cease to exist don't understand the truth of who God is, of his word, and whose image we're made in. And to deny the fact that there's an eternal existence after this life is to deny the word of God. And there will be millions of people who will step out of time into eternity, who will leave these bodies behind and will have the absolute shock of their lives when they realize this was true after all. I was wrong, and it's too late. There's no escaping. There's no turning back. There's no changing of the mind. That opportunity is given in the context of time, when we live on this earth, when we reside in these temporary tents. And so we who have this assurance, we who have this hope, we are the ones with the responsibility to communicate that truth with those who have no hope. And so rightfully, Paul says in 1 Thessalonians chapter 4, speaking of the truth and reality of the rapture, he says that we sorrow not at those who have no hope. There are two kind of people sorrowing the death of loved ones in this world: those who have hope and those who have no hope. And those who have no hope, it is totally hopeless. And how desirable it would be to slap people into thinking differently or to shake them into consciousness of what's true. And none of that does any good. No physical shaking or slapping around or even physical problems and tragedies that happen in this life are enough to awaken the soul of a human being to the reality that there is an existence after this one. If they reject the word of God, there's nowhere else to go. because it is the Word of God that is living and powerful. When the rich man begged Abraham to send someone to tell his brothers and to warn them about coming to this place of torment, he said, "They have Abraham and the prophets, let them hear them." In other words, if somebody rises from the dead, that's not going to do it. No miracle will shake them into the reality like the Word of God does. Let them hear the Word of God, because it is the Word of God ultimately that is the power behind the message and the power that gives life. It is not experiences. Hence our responsibility to communicate the Word of God. Hence Paul's attitude about having no shame, not being ashamed of the gospel of Christ, because it's the power of God that results in salvation to everyone that believes. Our responsibility to communicate the gospel, our joy of knowing that there is life after death, there is glory, there is eternity. One day we will shed this tent and it will decay and dissolve, as Paul says in 2 Corinthians 5. But there's something far greater that is waiting for us. And that reality, that truth, makes the difficulties of this life bearable. It is what caused Paul to say that the sufferings of this present age are not worthy to be compared with what lies before us. It is what it caused him to say in 2 Corinthians 5, this light affliction which is but for a moment. It's what caused him to say that he was not distressed or in despair or forsaken or destroyed. Why? Because of the reality of the hope that lie before him. There's something far greater than this life. Far better. That's the promise of God. That's the seal of the Holy Spirit to guarantee that this is ours. And what a great truth that is. We must live in light of it. We must function and operate day after day in the light of the fact that what we see and what we feel is so temporal and so decaying and so painful. And in contrast, what awaits us is so magnificent and so great.
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22: With SRN News, I'm Jason Walker. Well, the FBI says a former Army soldier started a fire and fired a pellet gun outside a New York building housing an immigration court. Suspect Andrew Arabaca has been taken into custody and has already been questioned. Iran attacking a tanker in the Strait of Hormuz, forcing the crew to abandon ship. That comes early Tuesday morning as the U.S. conducted yet another round of airstrikes targeting the Islamic Republic. Senator Darlene Graham in South Carolina says she's running for a full term in her late brother Lindsey Graham's Senate seat. She was sworn in last week to fulfill the remaining months of his term. Tropical storm Bertha, forming off the Gulf of Mexico, likely to approach the U.S. coast with gusty winds and maybe a storm surge. SRN News.
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23: Overnight will be partly cloudy, warm, and humid with a gusty thunderstorm possible, which could bring hail and damaging winds. The low will be 72 on Tuesday. Expect hazy conditions with a breeze and a chance of a thunderstorm in some areas late in the afternoon. The high will reach 85 degrees. I'm meteorologist Jason Caterina on AM 1160. 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
27: 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And the miracle of the gospel is not that you accepted Christ, but that Christ is willing to accept you, sins and all.
25: 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And it's from the Billy Graham Evangelistic Association.
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3: God is looking for people to show Himself strong on behalf of. He's looking for someone, well, like you, who will actually say, "Use me, Lord. I'll go where you want me to go. I'll say what you want me to say." Listen, will you be that person? If so, a wonderful adventure awaits you. This is

0: Evangelism is at the heart of Pastor Greg Laurie's ministry. From his radio broadcast, A New Beginning, to his television program, to his large harvest evangelistic events, the gospel is always a central component. Our mission statement is knowing him and making him known. And today, from Pastor Greg's new series called Refresh, we dig deep into some principles for effective personal evangelism by learning from the most successful evangelistic outreach in history.
1: Okay, let's go back in time, a long time ago, in a galaxy far, far away. A very young Greg Laurie, age 17, came to believe in Jesus Christ. So I started going to church. I started reading the Bible for the first time, I might add. And I heard the pastor say, you need to go out and tell other people about Jesus Christ. And I did want to tell people what God had done for me. My life had been transformed. I found the answers that I and my generation were searching for, but I did not want to walk up to a total stranger. There was a fear of rejection. They might ask me a question I don't have the answer to, but I got a little booklet called The Four Spiritual Laws, put out by Campus Crusade for Christ, and I went out looking for someone to talk to. Understand, I had a thimble full of theological knowledge at this point. I knew very little. I saw a middle-aged woman sitting on the beach. I walked up. I was very nervous. My voice was shaking, and I said, hi, could I talk to you about God and stuff? And she says, yeah, go ahead. So I sat down, and I was so new at this, I literally just read this little booklet. I hadn't even memorized its contents. Page one, page two. Page one, God loves you and has a plan for your life. You're separated from God by your sin. And I read through it, and I remember thinking as I'm doing this, this is not going to work. Who do I think I am? This is the most insane thing I've ever done. I couldn't wait until it was over with. So at least I could say to someone, I talked to someone about Jesus. I was planning for failure, trust me. So I get to the end of this little booklet where a question is asked, is there any good reason why you should not accept Jesus Christ right now? I realize, oh, that's a question. So I looked up at her and she said, no. I looked back down, wait, does that mean you want to accept Jesus Christ right now? She said, yes. Oh no, I didn't know what to do. Well, I'd heard the pastor say, let's all bow our heads and a word of prayer. So I said, let's pray, bow your head. I'm frantically searching this booklet for, like, what do I do now? And I found this little prayer, which I let her in. And after she was done praying, she said, something just happened to me. And something happened to me too. I discovered the joy of sharing my faith. The thing I didn't want to do, the thing I dreaded doing, ended up being exciting and fulfilling and refreshing. So that's the title of my message, The Refreshing Power of Sharing Your Faith, which is a part of our new series that we're simply calling Refresh. Now, I know it seems counterintuitive to talk to people about Jesus because it seems hard. We too are afraid of rejection, but here's the truth of the matter. By the way, I don't think Satan wants you to know this. Listen, when you tell others about Jesus, it will revive you, it will restore you, and it will refresh you as a follower of Jesus Christ. I want to say that again. When you tell others about Jesus, it will refresh you, it will revive you, it will restore you. Proverbs 11:25 says, a generous person will prosper, listen, and he who refreshes others will be refreshed himself. So this is a very important spiritual principle. Now, we all know as Christians, we're supposed to share our faith. You've probably heard of the Great Commission. In case you don't know what it is, it's found in two Gospels, Matthew and Mark. Mark's version has Jesus saying, go into all the world and preach the gospel. Matthew's version is, go into all the world and make disciples of all nations, teaching them to observe all things that I have commanded you, baptizing them in the name of the Father, Son, and the Holy Spirit. And lo, I am with you always, says our Lord. The Great Commission. We know we're supposed to do it, but frankly, most of us don't. Listen, the Bible says that God is looking for people to show himself strong on behalf of. He's looking for someone, well, like you, who will actually say, use me, Lord. I'll go where you want me to go. I'll say what you want me to say. Listen, will you be that person? If so, a wonderful adventure awaits you. I believe that sharing your faith can be exciting, joyful, and dare I use the word, fun. Yes, you heard me right. And Psalm 126:6 says, those who go out weeping, carrying seed to sow, will return with songs of joy. Listen, next to personally knowing the Lord, the greatest joy I know is bringing others to him and then watching them grow and be transformed. Back to the story of Jonah. The book of Jonah is a story of a massive revival that came about through the efforts of one man, and that man was Jonah. He was called to preach to Nineveh, which was a great city. By the way, the population of Nineveh was around 300,000. It might have been a little smaller, but that was a mega city back at that time. The reason the population was so high is because it became the capital of Assyria. There was a magnificent palace built there. So it was a very, very large city of its day, 300,000 strong. It was a great city, we read in Jonah 1:2. But Jonah said, I don't want to go preach to that great city. So then we read in Jonah 1:4, God sent a great wind. And then that wind brought a storm, and Jonah was ultimately swallowed by a great fish, Jonah 1:17. But the ultimate story of Jonah is about a great God who showed great love to a lost city like Nineveh and offered them his forgiveness. If we miss that, we've missed the whole point of the story. How was he able to do this? It started with Jonah himself. Of course, he was swallowed by maybe the whale, or whatever that creature was. And it was in the belly of that whale that Jonah had a personal revival. It was there that he repented of his sin and recommitted himself to the Lord and was willing to do what the Lord called him to do. And he has a message, 40 days and Nineveh shall be overthrown. Wow, what a story this is. But listen, Jonah was the right man at the right place at the right time. I wonder if you know somebody right now that the Lord has been nudging you to talk to. Why don't you engage that person in a conversation? Did it ever occur to you that God has placed you right where you are right now to reach certain people? So seize the moment.
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1: You know, I've heard people describe a trip to Israel as seeing the Bible actually come to life. Hey, everybody, Greg Laurie. And I've been to Israel many times, and I've led a lot of tours, and I have to say that's absolutely true. 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It's not just a travel experience. 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Think of it this way. It's a vacation with a purpose. And we're going to be taking a tour of Israel April 6 to 15, 2027. 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
0: Step right into biblical history. 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Well, Pastor Greg is anchoring our study in Jonah chapter 3 today as he brings us his message called The Refreshing Power of Sharing Your Faith, Part 1.
1: What else do we learn about sharing our faith from the book of Jonah? Number 2, Jonah went to where the people were. Jonah 3:3 says, Jonah obeyed the word of the Lord and went to Nineveh. Now, Nineveh was a very large city. It took 3 days to go through it. Jonah began by going a day's journey into the city, crying, 40 more days and Nineveh will be overthrown. Then we read these words, the Ninevites believed God. He went right into the middle of the city. He could have just shouted it from the shores of Nineveh. 40 days and Nineveh will be overthrown. Thank you very much. Well, I need a ride back somewhere. No, he went into the city, could have shot a tweet out. No, they didn't have Twitter back then. But he could have got the message out in other ways. But he realized, I need to go into the middle of the city where people are. This massive city of 300,000 people. Listen, we need to go to unexpected people in unexpected places to share with them what will be an unexpected message. And this is the thing, as Christians, we're not called to isolate, we're called to infiltrate, and we're called to permeate. Number three, our message, the message of the gospel, must be delivered with urgency. It must be delivered with urgency. Notice it says in Jonah 3:4, as he entered the city, he cried out, 40 days in Nineveh will be overthrown. He cried out. This is, by the way, not the first time that Jonah cried. He also cried out in the belly of the fish. In Jonah 2, we read, Jonah prayed to the Lord, his God, from the fish's belly, and he said, I cried out to the Lord because of my affliction, and he answered me out of the belly of Sheol. I cried, and you heard my voice. Are you in a time of affliction? Are you in a time of difficulty? Are you in a time of trial? Cry out to the Lord. Jeremiah 33:3 says, call out to me and I will answer you, says the Lord. I'll show you great and mighty things that you do not know. Jonah took the desperation he felt in the belly of the sea creature and channeled it in what God had called him to do in bringing the message to the people of Nineveh. Jonah had been transformed in the fish's belly. Jonah should have died in the fish's belly. He had been saved and preserved by God. Jonah was a resurrection man. And people cannot argue with a transformed life. Jonah should have been dead, but he was alive and well. Because of this, there was an urgency and there was a passion in what he was saying. Do you have an urgency and a passion in reaching other people? Jonah certainly had it. There was an authenticity in his voice. He was a changed man, as I pointed out. He probably was also a bleached man who smelled of vomit, perhaps, and fish. But he had a mission and he was going to fulfill that mission. And the people of Nineveh could see this was a resurrection man. This was a man brought back from the dead. There's a lot of power in your personal story when you share your faith with others. But I want you to think of a story in the New Testament. It's called the story of the woman at the well. It's in John 4. We don't know this lady's name, but fascinating story. We know she was a Samaritan. And the Samaritans and the Jews wanted nothing to do with each other. There was a lot of tension there, racial tension. And then also, we know she was an immoral woman because she had been married and divorced 5 times, and she was living with some dude when she encountered Jesus. Now, the thing with this woman is she would go and draw water in the heat of the day. Why? Because she went when nobody else was at the well. The other ladies would go to the well earlier in the morning, catch up on the latest town gossip, but she was ostracized. She was rejected because of the lifestyle she had chosen to live. So she's there all by herself, drawing water in the heat of the day, and who is waiting for her but Jesus Christ, the very Son of God? He went out of his way to meet with her because

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2: Such good counsel today for all of us, because we're all called to share the life-saving message of the gospel. Pastor Greg Laurie with his study called The Refreshing Power of Sharing Your Faith, Part 1. And this is a new beginning. Hopefully, you're learning some great takeaway principles for sharing the hope of Christ with others. But then again, maybe you're not clear about the hope of Christ yourself. Maybe you don't really know what the gospel message is or how you're supposed to respond. Pastor Greg, they can take care of that right now, can't they?
3: They can, and it's so simple. And I think because it's so simple, people think, oh, it can't be that easy. Well, look, Jesus did all the heavy lifting. He carried the cross for you. He died on that cross that he carried. This isn't about what you do. It's about what he's done. But here's what the Bible says. Whoever will call upon the name of the Lord will be saved. So let's just say that you're caught in a riptide out in the ocean and you need help and there's a lifeguard at the stand and they see you. You've got to call out to them and let them know you need saving. And the same is true when it comes to eternal life. Jesus is ready to save you. Will you call out to him? You say, well, okay, how do I do that? You do it through prayer. And prayer is just talking to God. So listen, I'd like to lead you in a simple prayer. And if you pray this prayer after me, I believe God will hear it and answer it, and Christ will come to live inside of you. So if you want Jesus to come into your life and forgive you of your sin, if you want to know that you'll go to heaven when you die, if you want to fill that big hole in your heart, just pray this prayer after me. You could pray it out loud if you like. Pray it in the quietness of your heart, but pray these words if you would. Lord Jesus, I know that I'm a sinner, but I know that you're the Savior who died on the cross for my sin. I am sorry for my sin, and I turn from it now. And I choose to follow you from this moment forward. Be my Savior and my Lord. Be my God and my friend. Thanks for hearing this prayer and answering this prayer. In Jesus' name I pray. Amen. Listen, if you just prayed that prayer, I want you to know that God has heard you and has answered it. The Bible says, these things we write to you that believe on the name of the Son of God, that you may know that you have eternal life. That you may know. It's yours now. God has given it to you because it's the gift of eternal life through Jesus Christ our Lord. Congratulations and welcome to the family of God.
2: 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It's called A Great Awakening, the story of George Whitefield.
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0: Another tired, stuffy old preacher reads a scripture with absolutely no conviction, then half-heartedly introduces George Whitefield as the guest speaker. And Whitefield steps up with his thunderous voice and his explosive passion, and the people are just riveted. But at the end, the old preacher is so incensed, he tells Whitefield never to come back again. And if I'm remembering right, you had a similar experience when you were a young preacher. Isn't that right?
1: That's really true. And if you've seen the Jesus Revolution film, you'll remember that it was depicted there. But basically, I was invited to go speak at a church where another pastor had been speaking previously, but he wasn't coming that week. And they were supposed to tell them they were sending the very young man, Greg Laurie, up to speak. I think I was 18 years old. And wow. They didn't know I was coming. So I walked up to the man that was clearly in charge and made sure everyone knew that. And they said, "Hello, my name is Greg Laurie. I'm from Calvary Chapel, and I've been asked to speak here tonight." He said, "Well, no one told me that you were speaking." "Oh, no, I've been asked to speak." And he goes, "Well, I'm not sure I believe that. Why don't you just go sit there in that pew and we'll wait to see if the other speaker shows up," which was kind of insulting, frankly. And I sat there and I waited because I knew he wasn't coming. I knew he was the guy. And then finally he said, "Okay, you can speak. Just this one time." Hardly a vote of confidence, but the Lord blessed that night, and that became the beginning of our ministry. And there's a very similar scene in this film that we're offering our listeners called A Great Awakening, where young George Whitefield gets up to speak, and the elderly preacher got up and gave him the worst introduction imaginable. And then Whitefield got up there, and he began to speak and quickly realized he wasn't going to read from these notes he had written out. He was going to speak more spontaneously. And he pounds the pulpit, and dust comes out of the old Bible that was probably never opened. And he begins to preach, and it's one of the greatest scenes in the whole film. In fact, here's the scene. Listen to this.
2: "The congregation has grown quite large, presumably in anticipation of our guest speaker, who has excited many of late and created not a little following for himself. I'm very sorry to see you here, Mr. Whitefield. So, without further ado..."
3: "So is the devil."
2: "The Reverend George Whitefield."
3: "I will not be a velvet-mouthed preacher.
4: 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You must be born again."
1: Listen, you're going to love this film. 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And by the way, you're going to love watching this with your whole family. 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
4: 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Because education should form capable people under God, not dependent subjects under bureaucracy.
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8: They laid their hands on them, and they received the Holy Ghost. And that, I believe, is the coming upon of the Holy Spirit. Why would the Holy Spirit do that? Well, that's what's going to make the Samaritans powerfully do something really cool.
9: Pastor Brett Metter and the mission and purpose of the Holy Spirit.
8: Why would the Holy Spirit come upon them? So that they could preach the gospel in Judea, Jerusalem, and in Samaria, and the uttermost parts of the world. The main reason the Holy Spirit comes upon his church is so that the gospel will be preached.
9: Acts chapter 8 records a remarkable time in today's word as the gospel reaches Samaria and many people place their faith in Jesus Christ. Formerly captivated by Simon's sorcery, the Samaritans now respond to the truth of God's word. As Peter and John pray for these new believers, Pastor Brett Metter notes the expansion of the church due to the power of the Holy Spirit.
8: We find ourselves here in Acts chapter 8, and the story continues. It's quite a story. If you kind of recall, the book of Acts is picking up where Jesus died on the cross, rose again. 500 people saw him after he rose from the grave. So then the church started. And in the beginning of the church, the thing that was so big is the Lord said, I'm going to do a great work, a new thing, a new covenant, really. And so here in Acts chapter 8, we see that story continue. We just saw the death of Stephen, and we sort of bump into a guy who's a major part of the Bible. And it's funny how the Bible sort of introduced him in a sort of mysterious way. He's a little guy sitting on the side, taking care of everybody's garments, and he's consenting to the death of Stephen. His name is Saul. But really, in chapter 8, we're introduced to four interesting people. And that's what I'd like to sort of outline this chapter in, these four interesting people. The first one we're going to see here is Saul, a zealous persecutor. The zealous persecutor, and we'll see him saved later on here pretty soon. That brings us to the second character of this chapter, Philip, the faithful evangelist. And we pick that up in verse 4. Therefore, they that were scattered abroad went everywhere preaching the word. Then Philip went down to the city of Samaria and preached Christ unto them. Now, we meet the next guy here, Philip. He's a faithful evangelist. He's kind of the first Christian missionary. If Stephen was the first Christian martyr, Philip's the first Christian missionary because he goes to other cities and the gospel is going to go into Samaria. Now, a lot of the people would have thought, no, even though Jesus had already gone there and met the woman at the well, there was still sort of apprehension by Jews to go. Well, it's not like they were all kumbaya after Jesus was there. There's still some problems, but Philip goes there to share the gospel. But he goes there, it says, Philip went down to the city of Samaria and preached Christ unto them. Notice he didn't preach how to have a happy marriage. He didn't preach how to feel better about yourself and you're awakening the giant within. No TED talk for Phil. Philip was the guy who said, I'm going to preach Jesus Christ. That's a huge theme. You can't miss it in the Bible. If you miss it, you might find your church off course. Jesus is always the main thing, and preaching of the word is a theme in the book of Acts, which is so important. And that brings us to our third important person of Acts chapter 8, and that is one Simon, a clever deceiver. Interesting. Let's take a look at Simon. This is not Simon Peter, by the way. This is a different Simon. Verse 9. But there was a certain man called Simon, which before time in the same city used sorcery and bewitched the people of Samaria, giving out that himself was some great one. And he did, it says here, sorcery and bewitched the people. The word bewitched there means that people were just overtaken in awe by all of the stuff Simon used to do. Well, what did he do? Well, it says he used sorcery. Simon setting himself up to be some kind of great one. But in verse 10, it says, to whom they all gave heed, from the least to the greatest, saying, this man is the great power of God. Whew. People are falling for it, hook, line, and sinker. They all gave heed, verse 10, to this guy, Simon the deceiver, the sorcerer, we might call him. And they believed that he was the great power of God. This guy has deceived a bunch of people. Now Stephen comes in and he's doing miracles. So you sort of sense the tension. You got Stephen doing miracles and casting out demons, but you also got Simon doing the same. But Simon already has kind of a reputation here in Samaria as the dude. And so what's going to happen? Well, verse 11. And to him, Simon, they had regard because that of long time he had bewitched them with sorceries. Did Simon have real power or not? Was it, you know, smoke and mirrors, or was it satanic power? I would say that Satan does have certain power. The problems, I think, comes when Christians get all freaked out about Satan's power. And I've seen where over the years of being a Christian, there comes times where Christians, you know, you can't be possessed by a devil if you're, or a demon if you're a Christian. You can't be. Remember, greater is he that is in you than he that is in the world. If you're a Christian, I love it like when the Bible says, like, for example, in 1 John 1, 5 through 7, we're reminded that when light is in you, you can't have darkness. Where there's light, there can be no darkness. Like here in 1 John, it says, this then is the message which we have heard of him and declare to you that God is light and in him is no darkness at all. If we say that we have fellowship with him and walk in darkness, we lie and do not the truth. But if we walk in the light as he is in the light, we have fellowship one with another, and the blood of Jesus Christ, his son, cleanses us from all sin. This is just a reminder of that whole thing of if you walk into a dark room, The answer, if you want to get rid of the darkness flees when the light switch is turned on. There's no more darkness when the light's on. And that's the point. When you have Christ in you, in your heart, in your life, the darkness cannot be in there. So while Christians can't be possessed by demons, I've noticed how they can be obsessed with demons and obsessed with Satan things. And that's something that I think we have to be careful of. We shouldn't be freaked out or running around, you know, acting like weirdos, because the Lord is way more powerful than Satan. But no doubt Satan has certain power. And I think that that's something that could be happening here with this guy, Simon the Sorcerer. Wherever this kind of power is happening, it comes from Satan himself. You know, there's maybe an example of that in Egypt. And this tells us a little something about when Satan uses his, you know, power. Whenever Satan uses his power, it's always bad. Remember Jannes and Jambres? Do you guys remember who those two guys were? Jannes and Jambres are the magicians of Egypt, of Pharaoh. And remember, those guys duplicated a lot of the things that Moses... Do you wonder what happened in Moses' heart? You know, the Lord says, throw down your stick, you know, and it'll turn into a snake. And he tries it. Oh, that's cool. Picks it back up by the tail, and he marches off to Egypt. I got a cool trick that I'm going to show Pharaoh. And he throws down his rod in front of Pharaoh, and it becomes a serpent. And Moses is like, check that out. Now are you going to listen to me? And then Jannes and Jambres, the two magicians guys, come up and throw their rods down, and they too become snakes as well. I wonder if Moses is like... Okay, Lord, now what? It's two against one. But if you remember the story, Moses' serpent ate up Jannes and Jambres' serpents. But the thing that we notice in that little snapshot of the Old Testament, these demonic sorcerers from Pharaoh, whenever they're from Satan, they're making matters worse. You know, yet one serpent's bad enough, but they made two more. And it gets worse. Do you remember what happened when Moses turned the Nile River into blood? Do you remember what Jannes and Jambres did? They ran off, found the last bit of water they had, and they got it and turned it into blood as well. They turned the bucket of water they found, the last fresh water they had, they turned into blood. See, we can do that too. And so it's just funny, they keep making matters worse. That's always the way of evil, of magic. It's making matters worse, generally speaking. Even if it looks good, it's still bad. But one of the things we should always be cautious of, and we've brought it up many times, is miracles don't really bring about true faith. That's why you have to be careful with this one. There are some people that still believe if we can show them miracles, and if we do miracles, then people will believe. But if you follow your Bible carefully, people do not believe when they see miracles. They might believe for 10 seconds, but it doesn't produce real lasting faith. You'd think the Jews, after seeing the Red Sea part and them safely cross and then Pharaoh's army drowned, and after seeing that miracle, don't you think all those Jews from that day forward should have just said, you know what, we're just going to believe in God from now and forevermore, because that's a pretty good trick. But you know what's funny? Like 10 seconds later, they're like, oh, Moses, you brought us out here to die in the wilderness. Like right after the miracle of the parting of the Red Sea, they're already forgetting. Miracles don't produce faith. So it gets back to the question, what produces real faith? Faith comes by hearing, and hearing by the word of God. Romans 10, 17 says that. So here's where we get interesting. We got this Simon the Sorcerer, and this is going to be a little confusing as we keep reading. It says in verse 12, but when they believed Philip's preaching the things concerning the kingdom of God and the name of Jesus Christ, they were baptized, both men and women. So even though they were bewitched by Simon, all these people said, wow, Philip's preaching something that's true. And they all got baptized. They're all getting saved. Then, verse 13, then Simon himself believed also. And when he was baptized, he continued with Philip and wondered and beholding the miracles and the signs which were done. This Simon, the sorcerer, is intrigued about the miracles. He's really stuck on the miracles. But again, is that what produces real faith? And so we have to ask the question, does Simon have a real faith here? And it's going to look very real. In fact, I'm going to suggest that Philip might even think it is real, and maybe he's wrong. But I'm not sure that's Philip's job to discern always who's real and who's not. I'll show you what I mean here in a second. But basically, Simon himself believed also. At this point, up to Acts chapter 8, verse 13 here, there's nothing to indicate that Simon's belief was false or insincere. Yet, it will be tested whether it's a real faith, and we're going to see it by his conduct, and we're also going to see it by his response over time. Now, I want you to mark that. Time will kind of tell whether this is a real salvation. He got baptized. He believed, it says. So you're like, check, Simon's a believer now. But not so fast. Don't forget, faith and believing, there's a little more required than just general belief. You got to remember, like, even Satan believes in God, right? Does Satan believe in Jesus? Yes. We're reminded there in James chapter 2, verse 17, even so faith, if it hath not works, is dead, being alone. Yea, a man may say, thou hast faith, and I have works. Show me thy faith without thy works, and I will show thee my faith by my works. Thou believest that there is one God? Thou doest well. The devil also believe and tremble. James said, good for you, you believe that God exists, but so does the devil. So when we talk about faith, we're talking about something a little more than just this idea, I believe God exists. And this is why we have to wonder when it says here with Simon, there when it says Simon himself, verse 13, believed also, I guess the question we have is, was it belief in the best sense or in the worst sense? You might say, do you believe Jesus exists or do you believe Jesus? Do you believe what Jesus said, what he stood for, what he said he would do for you? That's where Satan breaks off. Satan believes Jesus existed, but Satan didn't believe and accept the work of Christ or his plan of salvation for humanity. There's a difference of true belief and true faith. True belief has to do with your reliance on something or dependence on something rather than just believing something exists. The tired illustration I always use is putting all your weight on something to believe that it's gonna, you know, be able to hold you. That's the truest sense of believe when we're talking about this kind of faith in the Bible. It's like that story I've told, you know, where in Auckland, New Zealand, and we're up in the Sky Tower there in Auckland. It's a little taller than like the Space Needle in Seattle. But I've told you about the glass floor, and there was a, you know, you walk up there and there's a glass floor and you can walk on it, and it's like, you know, hundreds and hundreds of feet down to the road down below in the city. But when we went up there, nobody was walking on it. Everybody was circling around, and this little kid said, Mom, can I go out there? And the mom's like, no, you can't walk on that. And I could tell everybody was afraid to walk on the glass. So I decided to just kind of freak everybody out because nobody's going to do it. So I went out there and just started hopping up and down like this. They're all like, oh, they're watching me out there. Well, the little kid looks at his mom and says, if he can do it, then I can do it. You know, like there's a little size difference there. But you can put all your weight, all your trust in Jesus Christ. That's what this idea of belief actually means. And that's the question we have to raise with Simon. Does he have a real belief? This is interesting to me. As a pastor who baptizes people and pray the prayer of salvation with people, I've been asked, you know, well, Brett, how do you know they're sincere? How do you know it's coming from their heart? And I do try to discern that so that I can, you know, adequately express what is needed if a person wants to be saved. But I also know that Philip got duped by Simon. He baptized him, and he's following around as a believer. But we're going to see he's kind of not here in a minute. So it's a little bit interesting to me that Philip, you know, like us today, Philip could not actually see into Simon's spiritual heart and know that with complete certainty that he was sincere in his faith. But he had demonstrated enough to make his faith seem real. And even Philip even took him in water and baptized the guy and everything. And I guess this might just be a warning, somber warning, to anyone who's like, yeah, I accepted Jesus and I have a faith and I was baptized. But you got to make sure that you have like real faith and that it's not just kind of a sort of Simon-like faith, which is kind of, you have to be careful about that. Let's keep going here because we're going to see how this shapes up. In verse 14, it says, now when the apostles, which were at Jerusalem, heard that Samaria had received the word of God, they sent unto them Peter and John. Interesting that the apostles, you know, Peter and John weren't the first ones. Again, some argue that Philip had a better audience because he was sort of Greco-Roman. He didn't look as Jewish. But now, because they've all accepted Christ, they're ready to receive Peter and John, sort of the big guns of the early church. And, you know, maybe they wouldn't have been as well received had Stephen not gone and done the preliminary preaching of the gospel. So what changed that John and Peter could go? The gospel brought change to the people. What is the ultimate answer to racism and bigotry? I'd say the gospel of Jesus Christ. I love Galatians 3:28 that says there's neither Jew nor Greek. There's neither bond nor free. There's neither male nor female, for you all are one in Christ. Jesus is the one who brings us all together. Unity around Christ. Well, so now John and Peter and everybody's getting in on the action in Samaria. Verse 15, it says, Peter and John, who then, when they were come down, prayed for them that they might receive the Holy Ghost. For as yet he was fallen upon none of them, only they were baptized in the name of the Lord Jesus. then laid their hands on them, and they received the Holy Ghost. Now, here's where a lot of debate happens within the church. And this has to do with the Holy Spirit. And when does a person receive the Holy Spirit? And there's some that say, no, when you accept Christ and you're baptized, you have the Holy Spirit. Others say, no, you're not saved at all until you have the Holy Spirit and speak in tongues. Then you're truly saved. Other people say, oh, the Holy Spirit's not really for today at all. And if you're accepting Christ and baptized, you're good to go. And there's arguments, but this passage causes problems for some. Because it says they believed and were baptized. And in most Christian circles, you go, okay, so they're saved, these Samaritans, when they got baptized by Philip. And yet they're only baptized in Jesus Christ. And so, well, some would say, well, isn't that good enough? And I would say, if you're baptized in Jesus Christ, that's good enough. But why then would Peter and John come and say, okay, now we got more work to do. Everybody get around. Let's lay hands on these new Christians and pray for the Holy Spirit to come on them. Why were they doing that? See, and this is where some like of our Baptist brothers, they would say, man, there's no need for that because once they accepted Christ, they have the Holy Spirit. But the answer lies in something that I've taken great pains to try to communicate with y'all. Does anybody remember what is sort of the answer to this apparent dilemma? Anybody? Do you remember the three relationships we have with the Holy Spirit? What's the first one? With. Before you're even saved, the Holy Spirit was with you. You know, Genesis chapter 6, the Holy Spirit will not always strive with man. That's something that happens before you were saved. The Holy Spirit's tapping you on the shoulder with you. Jesus said, then, the Holy Spirit is with you, but he shall be in you. That's the second response to the Holy Spirit. Prepositions are important when it comes to the Holy Spirit. So before you were saved, he was with you. When you became a Christian, he's in you. Question, does anybody remember when the disciples had the Holy Spirit come in them? John chapter 20, there when the disciples were assembled for fear of the Jews, and Jesus appeared to them and he breathed on them and he said what? Receive ye the Holy Ghost. Okay, so what was going on there? Well, Jesus had now died on the cross, rose from the grave, and then he appears to them and says, guess what, guys? You can be saved now because the church has started. No longer is it Old Testament or New Testament. You're saved by grace through faith. And so I'm going to now have you receive the Holy Ghost. And that was the in. Jesus said to them, the Holy Spirit was with you, and he shall be in you. And that happened in John chapter 20. Now, this is where, again, people have trouble because they don't understand the third one that is talked about. And Jesus said there in Acts chapter 1, we read it earlier, you will receive power. After that, the Holy Spirit has come upon you. The Greek word is epi. If you don't read your Bible carefully, you miss some of this stuff. So there's a third relationship with the Holy Spirit. And then they waited around there in Acts chapter 2 until the Holy Spirit came upon them. And that's when the tongues of fire, they spoke in tongues, and Peter preached a sermon, and man, the Spirit was upon them. Now, in the book of Acts, we're going to see that sometimes the Holy Spirit would come upon the church by the laying on of hands. There would be this practice where they would ask for the Holy Spirit. And remember what we always say, if you want to have the Holy Spirit come upon you, how do you get that to happen? You ask. It's that simple. You fathers, Luke says, being evil, know how to give good gifts to your kids. How much more will the Father give the Holy Ghost to them that ask? And there is a model, I don't think it always has to be this model, but where there's the laying on of hands that people would receive the Holy Spirit. That is the coming upon of the Holy Spirit. So the confusion here for some people, I believe, is very cleared up when you realize those three relationships. So these people are saved, I think, now because they were baptized and they believed. And by the way, even the baptism, as much as that's an obedient thing we all should do, baptism is important, it's an essential part of your Christian faith, but it still is not what saves you. Otherwise, the guy on the cross wouldn't have been saved. The thief on the cross, he didn't get down. Jesus didn't say, let's get off the cross, I'll baptize you, and then I can say today you'll be with me in paradise. It's not what happened. Baptism doesn't save you. Baptism is what is this beautiful outward expression of what happened in salvation. And it's important. But you can't do a work of any kind to save you. So these guys were believing in Jesus. Whosoever believeth in him will not perish but have everlasting life. They believed in Jesus. They were baptized. And then John and Peter show up. Hey, we got more work to do. And what do? They lay their hands on them. In fact, verse 15, they sent them, Peter, John, who, verse 15, when they were come down, prayed for them that they might receive the Holy Ghost. For as yet he was fallen upon none of them. Notice the word upon, none of them. Only they that were baptized in the name of the Lord Jesus. So what did they do? Verse 17, they laid their hands on them and they received the Holy Ghost. And that, I believe, is the coming upon of the Holy Spirit. What does that mean? Why would the Holy Spirit do that? Well, because that's what's going to make the Samaritans powerfully do something really cool. Speak in tongues? Nope, not necessarily. Flop around in the aisles? Nope. Swing from the chandeliers? Nope. Glitter from the sky? Nope. Why would the Holy Spirit come upon them? So that they could preach the gospel in Judea, Jerusalem, and into Samaria, and the uttermost parts of the world. Remember, that's what we read. That's why the Holy Spirit comes upon, is not just for the magical things of the Holy Spirit. I say that derogatorily, but the main reason the Holy Spirit comes upon his church is so that the gospel will be preached. And that's what's going to happen. This is how the spread of the gospel. Does that all make sense? I think it's important. There's a lot of people scratching their heads. You know, why are they praying for the Holy Spirit after they already accepted Christ? The answer is in those three relationships: the with, the in, and the upon, the three relationships the Bible talks about.
9: 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And you're invited back for the conclusion of our study next time. And I invite you to stay right there as Pastor Brett will join me here in a moment. 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Okay, Pastor Brett is here now. So the Bible talks about how we are made in the image of God. And if we truly believe that, he knows us better than we even know ourselves. Brett, does God have a master plan for each of us?
8: You know, Kurt, I'm glad you asked that because I really believe the answer is yes. As I read the Word, God is very intentional about everything. And it's clear, we're not accidents drifting through life without purpose. I think the secularist kind of thinks that. But as Christians, you know, remember Ephesians 2:10 says, "For we are his workmanship, created in Christ Jesus unto good works, which God hath before ordained that we should walk in them." So God is doing a work. The word workmanship, I love the Greek word, is poema, where we get our word poem. We're like a work of art that God has preordained that we walk in the way that he wants us to walk. So that means God has a purpose and he desires to accomplish his work in each of us. That doesn't mean every detail is forced upon us like robots, but it does mean God knows us, loves us, has gifts and opportunities that he wants us to walk in. And I think one of the saddest things is when people spend their life chasing success, but never really discovering what God's real purpose is for them. So as God's plan unfolds, you know, we start to see his beautiful plan for our lives, and to be patient and to just trust in the Lord for that. God writes better stories for our lives than we could ever write for ourselves. So let's go with his.
9: Well, that's a good reminder, because it is so easy just to plan out our own life without really trusting God for what he has for us, which, like you said, God always knows better.
8: Yeah.
9: 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And that's all the time we have. Next time, Pastor Brett will continue in the book of Acts, and we'll witness God advancing his gospel despite opposition. 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
15: SRN News, I'm Jason Walker. Tropical storm Bertha forming in the Gulf of Mexico, expected to approach the U.S. coast with gusty winds, heavy rain, and a possible storm surge later in the week. And Hurricane Fausto forming in the eastern Pacific, far from Mexico's Baja California Peninsula, poses no threat to land, at least not right now. President Trump imposing 50% tariffs on most Canadian goods, declaring that Canada has unfairly discriminated against American autos, alcohol, and dairy products. Administration officials says Canada is one nation other than China that retaliated against Trump's previous tariffs. FBI says a former U.S. Army soldier was the one who started that fire and fired a pellet gun outside a New York federal building. This is SRN News.
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5: In 1862, Abraham Lincoln signed the Morrill Act, helping states create colleges focused on agriculture, mechanics, science, and practical education. The principle was not centralized control, it was opportunity. Lincoln's Morrill Act reminds us that America can support education without surrendering education to Washington. Why did it matter? Because a free nation needs citizens equipped to work, build, steward, and govern themselves. Scripture gives work a sacred weight. In Genesis, God placed man in the garden to work it and to keep it. Proverbs honors the one who works his land. Paul warns against idleness and calls believers to earn their bread. Why does that still matter today? Because education should form capable people under God, not dependent subjects under bureaucracy.
6: I read several years ago about a man whose car stalled in Washington, D.C., right in front of the Philippine embassy. Hello, I'm Chuck Swindoll. His car stalled, and he looked over there and saw the embassy, and he took that to mean that he should be a missionary to the Philippines. I call that voodoo theology. Weird. I wonder if he had been single and stuck in an elevator with a woman named Mary. Well, would he have asked her to marry him? Weird voodoo theology. Hey, don't go there. Don't get trapped in that. It's nothing other than superstition. It's whimsical, situational nonsense. Furthermore, that's not the way God speaks to us.
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11: The Holy Spirit doesn't just come to anoint preachers and missionaries and Christian workers to do the work of God. The Holy Spirit indwells every single believer to enable you and me to do those simple little things that we think are simple but are so absolutely essential to our becoming the person God wants us to be. If I am going to be able to love someone, if I'm going to be able to love them the way God wants them to be loved and to receive their love the way God wants me to be able to receive it, then I must have the Holy Spirit living in my life, working through me, doing His work.
12: Many people spend a lifetime searching for love. But if we don't know where to find its true source, All efforts to fill that inner craving will end in disappointment. Today's message on In Touch, the teaching ministry of Dr. Charles Stanley, explains that God intends for the fountain of his unconditional love to flow through every believer to those around them. Our series, Liberated to Love, continues.
11: Of all the emotions that a person can experience, what is the most important one of all? It is love. It is the superlative of all emotions. There is no emotion that you and I experience that even begins to compare with the importance of the emotion of love. For example, when you and I go to heaven, we're not going to need any hope because it'll all be completed. We won't need any faith, it'll all be finished. But love we're going to take with us. That's the one emotion we are going to enter into heaven with. And that's what I want to talk about in this message entitled, The Lessons of Love. And I want you to turn, if you will, to 1 Corinthians chapter 13. Now, you'll find it between chapter 12 that has to do with spiritual gifts and chapter 14 that has to do with one specific gift, and that is the gift of tongues. And the reason Paul is writing this is simply this, that those Corinthian Christians had put far more emphasis on the gifts of the Spirit than they had the fruit of the Spirit. And so if you'll notice what he says as he begins, he says, if I speak with the tongues of men and of angels, but do not have love, I become a noisy gong or a clanging cymbal. And if I have the gift of prophecy and know all mysteries and all knowledge, and if I have all faith so as to remove mountains, but do not have love, he says, I am nothing. And if I give all of my possessions to feed the poor, and if I deliver my body to be burned but do not have love, it profits me nothing. Now, what I would like to do in this passage and in this message is to talk about, to discuss the three lessons of love. And I certainly hope you'll be wise enough to jot them down. The first lesson I want us to look at concerning love is this. To live life without learning to love God and learning to love others is to miss the very point of living. To live our life without learning to love God and love others is to miss the very reason for living. Now, if you'll recall in the 22nd chapter of Matthew, what Jesus said, you recall they were asking him about what is the greatest commandment, and he said, here's the greatest one. You shall love the Lord your God with all your heart and with all your soul and with all your mind. This is the great and foremost commandment. The second is like it. You shall love your neighbor as yourself. Now, Jesus said, of all the commandments there are, he said, the most important commandment deals with love. It deals with our relationship to the Father, loving God, and it deals with our relationship to other people. So, the scripture says in this passage that Jesus said that the most important commandment of all is the commandment that deals with love. You would think, well, the most important commandment ought to be faith and things like that. He says it's love. You'll recall he said, this is the way to his disciples. This is the way I want everybody to know who you are. I want them to know that you're one of my followers, not by your great faith, not by your ability to speak and so forth. He says, the way I want them to know you is, I want them to be able to detect within you this sense of love, that you've learned to love the Father and you've learned to love them. I want them to see that you are one of my followers because love is just flowing out of you. And so it's very easy to understand that according to the scripture, that superlative, supreme, greater than all the other qualities, what he's looking for in your life and my life is the spirit of love, actions of love, demonstration, expression of love. Well, how am I going to be able to love God, whom I do not know? And how am I going to be able to love others oftentimes when there is conflict between what we think and how we feel and our personalities don't mesh? So God has taken care of that. And you'll recall the Bible says that you and I, when we were saved, we were born again. He said to Nicodemus, except a man be born again, he cannot see the kingdom of God. He won't understand what it's all about, nor will he enter into it. And so the new birth experience is what takes place when you and I say to the Father, I do believe that Jesus Christ died for my sins. I do confess that I'm a sinner. I do receive him as by faith as my personal Savior. The moment we do that, the Bible says we're born again. Now, what is it that's born again? We receive a brand new spirit. He says, therefore, if any man be in Christ, he's a brand new creation. Old things have passed away, and behold, everything has become new. Well, what became new? One of the things that became new was my capacity to understand and to know God and to love God. You see, apart from that, he says, you and I were dead in trespasses and sins, dominated by I want and I will, controlled by self-will, selfishness and self-centeredness and pride and arrogance and all the rest. In order for God to make it possible for me to live out my life, and if you to live out your life to do the very thing he wants us to do, and that's to learn to love him and to learn to love others, he had to do something dramatic in your life and mine. He had to bring about a new birth experience that gave us a new spirit and a new potential to love and to be loved by others. That's what God wants for all of us. Above all else, he wants us to learn to love him, and he wants us to learn how to be loved in return. And so when we come to this 13th chapter and we see that he says it is preeminent above all things, we know that love is extremely important. But lesson number two is this, and that is that genuine love flows from God who dwells within us. Genuine love has as its source God who dwells within us. All other love is imperfect. All the love that flows through you and me to other people comes through our personality and our fleshly experience. But perfect love comes from God. And when the Lord Jesus Christ came into your life and my life, what did he do? He came into your life and my life and established himself, and he is the source of love that flows from you and me. There is a fleshly love that the unbeliever can experience to some degree. It may be phileo, kind of an affection towards someone. But only those who know Christ as their Savior, only those in whom God is dwelling, can the love of God flow through them. This is why the ministry of the Holy Spirit is so absolutely essential in every single solitary aspect of our life. The Holy Spirit doesn't just come to anoint preachers and missionaries and Christian workers to do the work of God. The Holy Spirit indwells every single believer to enable you and me to do those simple little things that we think are simple but are so absolutely essential to our becoming the person God wants us to be. If I am going to be able to love someone, if I'm going to be able to love them the way God wants them to be loved and to receive their love the way God wants me to be able to receive it, then I must have the Holy Spirit living in my life, working through me, doing his work. That is what he's up to. He is conforming you and me into the likeness of Christ. He says that's what he predestined would happen to us. That is the work of the Holy Spirit. So he says the fruit of the Spirit. He didn't say the fruit of the Christian, but he says the fruit of the Holy Spirit. What does that mean? He says, for example, I am the vine, you are the branch. The branch is abiding in the vine. The sap that flows in the vine flows in the branch. And the luscious grapes out here on the branch, on the vine, out here on the branch hanging there, how are they produced? The branch didn't produce the grapes. It was the sap that runs in the vine running in the branch. That's like the Spirit of God. He says, I am the vine, you're the branch. That is, we as believers are the branch. And it is the Spirit of God flowing through us that expresses that wonderful love of God in our hearts. That's why lesson number two is, genuine love is the love of God flowing through us. It has God as its source. It isn't what I can conjure up and what I can make myself think about someone else. It is God flowing through us, loving through us. God is the source of that love. And so we said lesson number one is this, and that is to go through life, to live our lives without learning to love the Father, to love the Lord Jesus Christ and his Spirit, and learn to love others, we'd miss the whole point of living. And genuine love has God as its source. That is God who dwells within us. And so then we come to the third lesson. And then we come to 1 Corinthians chapter 13. Because in this third lesson, the lesson is simple but as profound, I think, as the others. And that is simply this, that life without love is empty and meaningless. No matter how gifted you may be, and no matter how strong and powerful you may be, and what you may be able to accomplish in life, and no matter what you're willing to give away in life, life is empty and meaningless, no matter what, apart from love. Now listen to what the Apostle Paul said in this passage of Scripture. Very significant what he said here. Look, if you will, in chapter 13 now, verse 1. He said, now, remembering that what he's doing, he's talking about the preeminence of love. Before he says, here's what it does, here's how love acts, he says, it's superlative. It is distinguished above all other emotions. It is at the pinnacle and the peak of them all. Now, with that in mind, what he does here, he gives us five, he compares the infinite value of love to five very finite, important things. They were important to the days in which Paul wrote, and they are important to us today. So let's begin with number one, because he says, first of all, let's compare love with the ability to communicate. Now watch this. If I speak with the tongues of men and of angels, but do not have love, I become a noisy gong or a clanging cymbal. Now the best way for me to express that is to say it this way. Suppose I said to you, I love you. And I don't really understand what love is, and I don't mean it. He says, this is what it's like. He says, this is what it's like. Now, let me ask you a question. What did you get out of that? You didn't get anything. All you heard was noise. He says, a lot of people who think they're loving, all they're doing is making a noise. When they say, I love you, they're just making a noise. You know why? They don't love God. So therefore, they don't have the capacity to really love you. And when they say, oh yes, I feel love, but without God, they don't really have the capacity to genuinely feel that. So what he's saying is that people who say that they love, and who put their emphasis on their ability to communicate, he says, they don't know what love's all about. For example, if I really and truly love you, I'm going to speak the truth. Sometimes it's going to be like velvet. It's going to be smooth and gentle and soft, and you're going to love it. Sometimes if I love you, it's going to be like steel and sandpaper, and you're not going to like it. But if I speak the truth, it'll be velvet sometime and steel and like sandpaper at other times. That's why a parent, if you love your children, the Bible says that you will discipline them when they need discipline. Because love not only is velvet, it's also like sandpaper. And so, he says far more important than the ability to speak is love. It is what comes through the heart, not just what comes through the mouth. Because listen, you cannot camouflage what comes through the mouth with something that is not genuine, true, real love. There's, a person who has any discernment at all knows when there's love, then there's no love. Fake, counterfeit. So he says, far more important than any kind of gifts that you and I have is our capacity to express love. Then if you'll notice what he says, and if I have the gift of prophecy and know all mysteries and all knowledge, he says, for example, when a person is genuinely speaking in love, it registers in your heart. When it's not spoken in love, it doesn't. So he says all the Bible teaching, all the preaching, all the Sunday school teaching, all these things we're doing, whether it's singing or whatever it may be, he says if it's not motivated by love, he said it has no value. It's just noise. He says like clanging of pans and beating of cymbals. He says it's meaningless. It doesn't have any effect. Then notice what he said. He said, and if I have all faith so as to remove mountains but do not have love, I'm nothing. You know, if somebody said, what do you want from God above everything else? Well, I could talk about an intimate relationship with him, but somewhere real close to the top, I'd say mountain-moving faith. Well, you know what he said? He said, that's real good. But you know what he said? He said, even superior, distinguished even above mountain-moving faith, by which you in your work, or I in the ministry, God would be able to accomplish great feats through all of us, whatever we do. He said, far more important than that is your capacity to love the Father and to love someone else. God places that even above faith. He says, so if you're just speaking and you're eloquent but without love, he says, it's meaningless. He said, you can have all kinds of knowledge and understand all kinds of scriptural things and have this mountain-moving faith. He says, that doesn't mean anything. He says, that's nothing. Then if you'll notice what he said in verse 3, he says, and if I give all of my possessions to feed the poor, Now, people give for lots of different reasons. Some people give, for example, because they genuinely love people. But others give because of taxes. They give because they believe in a cause. They believe because there's a need. They give because of somebody compels them to do so. And they give because it makes them feel good. You know what he said? He said, if my giving is not motivated by my love for the Father and those to whom I give, he says, in the judgment seat of Christ, when he looks at the tally of our good deeds, he says, there'll be a blank space. It won't even be on the tally. It's not even going to be there. He says, because it profits me nothing. Notice, he didn't say it profits me some things. He says, it profits me nothing. Listen, if it profits me nothing, it profits me nothing in the eyes of God. And then Paul uses an extreme example. Here's what he says. He says, even if I give my body to be burned, but do not have love, it profits me nothing. That is, a person can make the ultimate sacrifice for a cause, to get their name in history, whatever it may be. He says, it's not even on the register. It's not even on the tally sheet. It profits us absolutely nothing unless it is motivated by genuine love for God and motivated by love of others. There are people who sacrifice their life in genuine love for God, genuine love for others. That's on the tally sheet big. Greater love has no man than this, he said, than one lay down his life for his friends. Even greater than that is that God laid down the life of his Son for all of us who were sinners. He says, while you and I were sinners, Christ died for those of us, the ungodly. Now, what is Paul saying in all this? That the most important thing in life is love. He says, to live your life without learning to love God and to learn to love others, you missed the point of living. That genuine love has God as its source, God who dwells within us. It is there. That life without love, he says, life without love, no matter how gifted you may be, no matter how successful you may be because of your faith, no matter what you give away, and no matter what you're willing to sacrifice, he says it's meaningless, it's worthless, it's empty, it's hollow, it's profitless, it's of no value. You know why? Because God places such high value on love. Think about this. Can you put your finger on somebody out there that you can honestly say, I love you unselfishly, willing to serve you, willing to sacrifice for you, willing to be used of God to build you up, to become the person that God wants you to be, and to achieve the goals that God wants you to achieve in your life, to help you to do all of that? If not, more than likely, you have never experienced that intimate, loving relationship that God wants you to experience. Friend, listen. I don't believe there's anything in life to equal that. And when I think about children who will grow up and never experience that, husbands and wives who live together all of their life and die married, but never having experienced that kind of wonderful love which God has provided. What a terrible way to live. Paul said it's empty, hollow, meaningless, and profitless. And I think there's so many people who think that they're loved, but if they ever got into a real, genuine, loving relationship, they'd realize that they had felt before like a peanut hull, just a hull. Something big was missing. And once they learned to love that way, and once they began to experience someone really genuinely loving them with agape love, sacrificial serving love, I believe that person would think for the first time in their life, I have suddenly begun to live. And you know what the truth is? You would have. That's what love's all about. And he says, of all the emotions that you and I can experience in life, that is the pinnacle of them all.
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12: 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The Holy Spirit is a believer's instructor, and one of his greatest lessons is how to love. Here's a moment with Charles Stanley.
11: Now, what is the work of the Holy Spirit? The Bible says that the Lord Jesus sent him in order to do what? To enable you and me to become the persons God wants us to be and to achieve the goals that God has set for our life, so that no person can become nor achieve what God has set for them apart from their absolute total dependence upon the Holy Spirit, who is God living on the inside of us. What is the ministry of the Holy Spirit? To teach me how to allow the Holy Spirit, who is living within me, to allow Him to express that divine, godly love toward the Father and toward others. It isn't that I'm pumping love up. It is the work of the Spirit. It is the flow of the Spirit. The Spirit of God is flowing through us. You see, if you have to pump up love, it's not real. And that's what the world has to do. They have to pump it up. And you see, their love is counterfeit and fake. It is the work of the Holy Spirit. It is the flowing of the Spirit of God through us.
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18: We read in the Gospels about people being possessed by demons. You know what? Demon possession is real. Demons are real. Demons are powerful. But the good news is when you become a Christian, you're under divine protection and no demon can possess you. Demons can tempt you. Demons can harass you. They can attack you, but they cannot possess you. It is only the non-believer that can be possessed by a demon. And when Christ lives inside of us, there can be no demons. Jesus is not into a timeshare program. When he enters your heart, he's a sole occupant. And know this, Jesus, who died on the cross and rose again from the dead, now stands at the door of each of our lives, and he knocks and says, if you'll hear my voice and open the door, I'll come in. And you can have Christ come and forgive you of all of your sin. I don't care what you've done, God will forgive you. Well, I don't know, I've done some really radical things. Yeah, you don't think God doesn't know about it already? God knows everything you've done. But he'll forgive you because Christ died on the cross for that sin and took God's judgment upon himself. Instead of you having to face it, he died in your place. And if you'll turn from that sin and believe in him, you can be forgiven. So for any of you that are not sure if Jesus is living inside of you, I would suggest you run into the open arms of the Lord.
17: 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Already know God? Invite others to learn more about what it means to follow Jesus. 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
19: Hi, I'm Johnny Erickson Tata. Tim Chambers is a remarkable artist that I met years ago, and his paintings are stunning. But here's the thing. Tim has Usher syndrome, a disease that steadily and slowly takes away your sight and your hearing. I think it's astounding, and Tim does too, that God should give him such an extraordinary talent, yet also give him a debilitating disease that will eventually take away his ability to create such beautiful works of art. But Tim says the disease has helped him learn to rest his identity in Christ, not on a canvas. Friend, that is a spirit yielded to God. Galatians chapter 2 says, I have been crucified with Christ. It is no longer I who live, but Christ who lives in me. And what do you rest your identity? Is it in a classroom, the stock exchange, on the football field? Before you call yourself anything else, remember, you're a follower of Jesus.
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25: But they wind up, according to George Barna, 84 or 88% wind up losing their faith in college. Why? Unable to defend what they believe. You are to know what you believe, and your faith is the greatest asset you have. Consider what's at stake.
0: This is Real Life. 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I'm David Jay, thanking you for joining us today as we listen, learn, and are challenged by God's Word, the Bible. The men and women who founded this nation weren't just bold, they were anchored. Anchored in the conviction that our rights come from God, not from government. And that foundation is worth knowing. In The American Story, The Beginnings, Tim and David Barton take you back to the documents, the decisions, and the faith that shaped this country from its very first days. This isn't revisionist history. This is the real story. 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The Christian walk is full of disciplines, trials, and setbacks, but God uses the hard seasons of life to shape our faith from the inside out. So when it comes to durability, it's realizing that we can't do life relying on our own strength. You see, durability isn't about being tough enough to handle life on our own. It's about staying connected with Christ no matter what. When times get hard, when people let us down, when circumstances don't go as planned, our natural response is often to pull back or just simply give up. But the Lord calls us to endure until His return, and that's exactly what we've got to do. So today, Pastor Jack teaches that we must consider what's at stake. Our faith in Jesus Christ is the most valuable thing we have, and everything else in life depends on it. When we understand the eternal significance of staying faithful, it changes how we approach every challenge. Before we get into the message, I had a chance to sit down with Pastor Jack and talk about it with him. So let's get into that. So, Pastor Jack, in this disciplines of durability, you say anybody can start the Christian life strong. Durability is about whether you're, you know, really willing to stand years down the road. You pointed out the orange trees outside, right? The roots and the vines doing all sorts. This is during the message, of course. They're doing all the work while the branches, they just hang there and they're loaded with fruit, right? All the branch has to do is hang in there.
1: Right.
0: And so durability isn't really about gritting our teeth, is it?
1: No. Yeah. No. In fact, John's gospel is so beautifully displayed before us as abiding, abiding with him. And so that's the key. If you're connected to Christ, all of the nutrients are flowing. Mm-hmm. Think about that. The roots coming up from the soil, the trunk, the bark, all of that doing its work to produce at some points outwardly, at the end, the fruit.
0: Right.
1: And so we are to hang in there, literally speaking. And so God is faithful. And the reality is that when we just spend that time with him, he galvanizes us, really regarding the things of this life. He'll walk us through difficulty. We won't escape the trouble, but he'll take us through the trouble. And by doing that, we become more durable in our everyday Christian life.
0: Yeah. And you say, during this message, you say, as long as we're still here, we've got no authority to punch out, if you will.
1: It's true. Yeah. We have no, exactly right. We have no ability as a Christian to quit. We can't give up. We can't jump off the end of the building. We can't walk away from it all. We do not have that authority. When we came to Christ, we surrendered.
0: Right.
1: He has all authority. And if somebody today is saying, well, I'm so depressed, I'm so down, my wife left me, my husband left me, the dog bit me, my car won't start, I'm quitting. Sorry, you can't quit. You named the name of Jesus. You believe he died on the cross and rose again from the grave, and you're having a rough time.
0: Yeah.
1: It's not the end of the world.
0: Yeah.
1: He will see you through this because he's the one that's durable. It's his strength that we are tucked away in.
0: And we're talking about the disciplines of durability. Let's jump in.
2: Turn to Matthew chapter 28 tonight.
25: as we are looking in the Disciplines of Life series. Church, my goodness, we're coming down tonight to study 30. Our 30th study in this series. We have one more to go, 31 messages in a series entitled The Disciplines of Life, and tonight, The Discipline of Durability. That is a tremendous topic. Study 30, The Discipline of Durability. Matthew chapter 28, beginning at verse 18, and then we'll go to John chapter 15. Matthew chapter 28, verse 18, and Jesus came and spoke to them, them being the disciples, saying, all authority has been given to me in heaven and on earth. That's all authority. Go therefore and make disciples of all nations. That's a commandment to the believer, every one of us. We play, each of us, a role, baptizing them in the name of the Father, the Son, and the Holy Spirit. Teaching them to observe all things that I have commanded you. And behold, I am with you always, even to the end of the world. And before I read John 15, durability, listen to this. The word means lasting power, staying power, or the power to continue on, moving forward kind of power, without perishing or without ending. Church, listen. It's the state or attribute of being durable. The uninterrupted, prolonged continuance of a pursuit or a cause. John chapter 15, verse 5 is our verse that we launch out tonight from. The discipline of durability is found in the word to abide. To abide. John 15, 5. Jesus said, I am the vine and you are the branches. He who abides in me and I in him bears much fruit. For without me, you can do nothing. Translation, if you don't have him, you will be doing nothing. If you do not have him, you will be doing nothing. But if you have him, you will be doing exactly what he wants you to do. How does that work? Because he is the vine and we are the branches. And by supernatural, naturally abiding in Christ, fruit is produced. So without him, we will be accomplishing nothing. But with him, there's nothing that we cannot do to glorify God. And that is important. When we talk about being durable as a believer and what that means, Matthew chapter 10, verse 21 teaches us, Jesus said, now brother will deliver up brother to death. He's talking about the last days. And a father his child. He's talking about, because of spiritual reasons, there will be tremendous treason, as it were, being committed in the natural realm. Children will rise up against parents and cause them to be put to death. And you will be hated by all for my name's sake. And he who endures to the end will be saved. The Bible tells us to abide in Christ, and at the same time that we are to endure unto the end. And for 2,000 years, the Christian has been called upon to endure. And I want you to listen to this loud and clear. Make no mistake about it. The Bible clearly teaches that the Lord could come back for his church tonight. That is the doctrine of imminency. It teaches that at any moment, without warning, the Lord can appear in the atmosphere and call his people home, that is, to heaven. It's totally different from the second coming of Christ. Having said that, if Jesus doesn't come tonight, then you and I will wake up tomorrow morning to endure another day. And if he doesn't come back in the next 6 months, we're going to have to endure the next 6 months. You see where I'm going with this? If he doesn't come back for the next 10 years, we will endure the next 10 years. If he doesn't come back for the next 150 years, then we will live our lives, church, listen, we will live our lives to the glory of God until our end. And then he'll call us home. But until that moment, as a believer, we have no authority to punch out or to bail out of this thing that we are experiencing called our journey or our relationship with Jesus Christ. This is a very critical thing, because I hear too many Christians today say, well, Pastor, before it gets too rough, he's going to come for us, right? We don't know that. There are Christians dying in China and in North Africa for their faith in Jesus Christ. And if you apply that kind of thinking, then what happened to them? It is just so foreign to us in the West to suffer violence because of the name of Christ. Yes, I believe he could come back tonight. Yes, I pray that you're all ready. I'm ready. Are you ready? But listen, if we have to live on and die for Jesus, listen, God's grace will be there for us to die for him. And you need to be considering that. This is a very serious issue. And so tonight, when we talk about being durable in that discipline, it's not that we're being strong enough in ourselves. It's not that we're going to be tough enough to take on Satan. It's not that we're going to be somehow smart enough to outmaneuver the world. No. It's all about you and I. Listen, right now, starting tonight, tomorrow, the next day, continuing on with Jesus Christ. And I have to tell you tonight that I am moved. I've been wondering, I've been a little bit worried about preparing for this message tonight because there's been some things that have been kind of pent up inside of me in talking with people and bumping into people around town that, hey, how are you? I'm asking them. Oh, I'm okay. Well, I haven't seen you in a while. Oh, I'm not going to church now anymore. Well, how come? Well, you know what? This happened in my life and that happened in my life. And just recently I said, and what? Why are you taking it out on God? People have upset you and you're not going to church any longer. You have fallen right into the hands of Satan and of this world, giving up on God. Listen, that is flirting with disaster. And I got to tell you right now, one of the ways that you're going to know that you are a child of God is that you will have a burning, unwavering passion and desire to finish the call that's on your life. I'm not talking about being a pastor or an evangelist. If you are, praise the Lord. But if you are a mom, if you are a corporate leader, if you are whatever, you are a Christian first and you're concerned and you are very, very devoted to seeing your Christianity to the end. In fact, I'll say it for you. One of the greatest fears that we have is somehow, like Paul the Apostle said, I don't want to wind up being disqualified in the end for having somehow messed up our Christian life or our witness. This is a critical thing. And it's all about abiding in Jesus Christ. And what does that mean, to abide in Jesus? You're going to hear that word over and over again. I have saved it for the nearing the end of the series because it is vital. We're going to look at 10 things tonight. We may be here till the morning, but we're going to look at 10 things tonight. The discipline of durability, church, mark it down, take notes. Number one is this, is that it means that we consider what's at stake. If we are going to endure unto the end, wake up and to consider now what is at stake. We are talking about eternity. We're talking about Christianity. We're talking about the fact that Jesus Christ is the eternal Son of God and that the Word of God, the Bible, will absolutely be fulfilled. It has been, it is, and it shall be fulfilled in its totality. Jesus said, not one jot or tittle, not one hyphen or comma of the Hebrew language will pass away until this entire word is fulfilled, the Bible.
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25: Consider what's at stake. The greatest asset, the greatest resource that you and I have, the greatest possession that we have. Listen, it's not our cars, it's not our airplanes, it's not our boats, it's not our fill in the blank, whatever you have. It is your faith. It is your faith in Jesus Christ as your Lord and Savior. You lose that and it winds up affecting everything in your life. Listen, there are husbands and wives bailing out on their marriages because ultimately they have sacrificed their faith. There are young adults giving up on following Jesus because what happens? They fail to make that transition into faith, or they give up on their faith, or they go to college or university and they have their faith constantly attacked and bombarded. Maybe the church hasn't prepared them for it. I don't know. But they wind up, according to George Barna, 84 or 88% wind up losing their faith in college. Why? Unable to defend what they believe. You are to know what you believe, and your faith is the greatest asset you have. Consider what's at stake when we think about enduring into the end. Listen, we're not having church tonight. I mean, we are and we are not. Yes, when we gather together, this is the church. It's not the building, it's you. But what we're doing right now, we are in training right now. We are in encouragement. We're getting refueled right now. We are getting an alignment in the middle of the week. We are getting recharged for tomorrow. And we're going to go live for Jesus so out there that we're going to need Sunday to get recharged again. Consider what's at stake. There's a war going on right now as we speak. You all know about that. Well, there's a war that is much greater than what's happening in the Middle East. That's invisible. Consider what's at stake. Luke 18:8, Jesus says, when the Son of Man comes or returns, will he find faith on the earth? Notice Jesus' own heart is, when I come back, will I find faith? And listen, when you read those challenges like that, how does that affect you personally? Do you say that when you read that, dear Lord, please, when you return, find faith in me? Dear Lord, find me believing. Dear Lord, find me trusting. I pray that that's everyone's desire tonight, or else you're not going to make it. You won't even care about abiding. You won't even care about being eternally minded. In 1 Timothy 4:1, these are our days, church. 1 Timothy 4:1, the Bible says that the Spirit, that is the Holy Spirit, clearly says that in the latter times some will abandon the faith. How do you know you're not going to give up on faith in the Lord? I'm not talking about faith in faith. You have to have faith in an object. Some people say, just have enough faith. Always ask someone when they say to you, just have enough faith. Ask them, in what? Well, you know, faith in faith. Faith in faith is insanity. You have to have an object to put your faith into or onto. This water, onto this stool. Hear that? That's the sound of faith. It's going to hold it up. I have no doubt about it. Do you have that faith in Christ? Consider what's at stake. You're wise tonight. You're here tonight investing in your faith. Consider what's at stake. The Bible says, and I love this, about how to abide. You might say, well, how do I do this? How do I consider what's at stake? And how do I abide in Jesus Christ and that very word? And what does it all mean to abide? If you're a note taker tonight, the word means to take up residence. Jesus says, abide in me. Take up residence in me. Live in me. Dwell in me. Be that branch that's flowing out of that vine relationship with the Lord. Now listen to this. David, I love David. He was a radical. King David, shepherd boy David. You know what I love about him? Him and Abraham absolutely blessed my heart. Here's the reason why. They had a born-again relationship life in the Old Testament with the God of the Old and New Testament, who's the same God, by the way. Amen. Same God. You say, oh, I don't see that. I see them differently. Then you haven't read the book of Revelation yet. He's the same God. Right now, we're in the age of grace. There's a day coming when he's going to roll up his sleeves. He's the same God. And David and Abraham and others have that amazing relationship with the Lord. And listen to what David did in 1 Samuel 30, verse 6. 1 Samuel 30, verse 6, the Bible says, now David was greatly distressed. He had good reason to be, for the people spoke of stoning him. If you're in the ministry, you know what that feels like. Because the soul of all the people He was grieved, and every man for his sons and his daughters. But David, look at it, church. David, what? Strengthened himself in the Lord his God. That is a beautiful Old Testament scripture announcing to us that David chose to abide in the Lord, to make his dwelling with God. Why? Because he had no dwelling anywhere else. You say, what are you talking about? He was David. He could have snapped his finger and people would have built him a house in a moment. That wasn't his affection. He says, one thing have I desired, and that I will seek after, that I might dwell in the house of the Lord all the days of my life. He didn't care about an earthly home. He cared about strengthening himself in the Lord. Are you down? Are you under attack? Are you depressed?

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2: Discipline of durability, of abiding in Christ. Number two means that we will resist false doctrine or doctrines. You can circle the S on there. Resist false doctrines. Church, listen, are you awake tonight? This is huge. There are more lunatics tonight than ever before in Christianity. And they have access to the internet, which makes them doubly dangerous. They are sharing and spewing their demonic influence ever so gently, some of them ever so gently, to pull people away from the truth. Some are just flat outright crazies. But there is a plethora. I personally believe that when Jesus said, now listen, I may be unique about what or how I hold this view, but I see things differently these days, in the sense that when Jesus said, in the last days, many false prophets will arise, 20 years ago, you would have thought that that was limited to only pulpits or only outreaches or only publications in printed form, in the books or something like that. I don't think that anymore. I think the avenue of the internet has allowed many. The word in Greek means not a few. That means a whole lot. Not a few false prophets will arise in the last days. And if you're getting your Bible theology from the internet rather than reading the Word of God yourself, you're open to deception. Why don't you listen with Bible open to the Holy Spirit teach you out of His Word?
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1: Welcome to Breakpoint, a daily look at an ever-changing culture through the lens of unchanging truth. For the Colson Center, I'm John Stonestreet. In many churches, Christianity is reduced, not necessarily to something false or heretical, but to something just smaller than what it really is. Often, even our understanding of the church's mission, to exalt Christ, to edify believers, to evangelize the lost, are all understood in ways that confine Christianity. Worship only happens on Sunday mornings. Discipleship is the acquisition of biblical knowledge or the process of becoming more moral. Evangelism is about securing decisions for Christ. Now, of course, they're all good things, but just not the whole story. That's why Christianity is often highly visible inside the church and largely absent from where people spend most of their lives. When faith is separated from work, when worship is disconnected from vocation, when discipleship becomes unrelated to the culture and salvation irrelevant to the wider world, Christianity has been privatized. Now, this would have puzzled the earliest Christians. The New Testament authors are constantly presenting Christ, not only as the Savior of souls, but as the Lord of heaven and earth. The Apostle Paul declared that all things were created through him and for him, and in him all things hold together. In other words, Christ's reign extends over every single square inch of reality. And if that's true, then worship could never be confined to just a sanctuary. Worship would be how we conduct all of our business, raise our children, care for our neighbors, create art, pursue justice, engage politics, steward any and every part of creation. To exalt Christ is to live under his lordship wherever he has put us. To disciple believers is about more than just teaching them Bible facts. It's about transformation. Paul urged believers not to be conformed to this world, but to be transformed by the renewing of their minds. That kind of formation reshapes not only what we think about the Bible, but how we understand reality itself. It teaches us to see the world through the lens of God's kingdom and to see God's kingdom as the reality about the world we live in. That kind of formation is desperately needed, especially today. After all, we're all being discipled by something. Something's forming our loves, shaping our habits, shaping our assumptions. If these things are not being shaped by the Holy Spirit through Holy Scripture, then it's being shaped by our surrounding culture. And none of this means that the church's mission is to seize political power or to somehow impose Christianity on the rest. Far from it. As Chuck Colson often reminded us, Christians are always called to propose, not impose. The goal's never dominance, it's faithfulness. Our task is not to control, it's to witness. We do not pursue cultural power, we seek to be obedient to Christ. And yet, faithful Christians will inevitably influence culture. When believers are deeply formed by Scripture, when Christ is exalted in every sphere of life, when the gospel is proclaimed and embodied, everything, including communities, families, institutions, and cultures, change. 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
5: God is looking for people to show Himself strong on behalf of. He's looking for someone, well, like you, who will actually say, use me, Lord. I'll go where you want me to go. I'll say what you want me to say. Listen, will you be that person? If so, a wonderful adventure awaits you.

0: evangelism is at the heart of Pastor Greg Laurie's ministry. From his radio broadcast, A New Beginning, to his television program, to his large harvest evangelistic events, the gospel is always a central component. Our mission statement is knowing him and making him known. And today, from Pastor Greg's new series called Refresh, we dig deep into some principles for effective personal evangelism by learning from the most successful evangelistic outreach in history.
1: Okay, let's go back in time, a long time ago, in a galaxy far, far away. A very young Greg Laurie, age 17, came to believe in Jesus Christ. So I started going to church. I started reading the Bible for the first time, I might add. And I heard the pastor say, you need to go out and tell other people about Jesus Christ. And I did want to tell people what God had done for me. My life had been transformed. I found the answers that I and my generation were searching for, but I did not want to walk up to a total stranger. There was a fear of rejection. They might ask me a question I don't have the answer to, but I got a little booklet called The Four Spiritual Laws, put out by Campus Crusade for Christ, and I went out looking for someone to talk to. Understand, I had a thimble full of theological knowledge at this point. I knew very little. I saw a middle-aged woman sitting on the beach. I walked up. I was very nervous. My voice was shaking, and I said, hi, could I talk to you about God and stuff? And she says, yeah, go ahead. So I sat down, and I was so new at this, I literally just read this little booklet. I hadn't even memorized its contents. Page one, page two. Page one, God loves you and has a plan for your life. You're separated from God by your sin. And I read through it, and I remember thinking as I'm doing this, this is not going to work. Who do I think I am? This is the most insane thing I've ever done. I couldn't wait until it was over with. So at least I could say to someone, I talked to someone about Jesus. I was planning for failure, trust me. So I get to the end of this little booklet where a question is asked, is there any good reason why you should not accept Jesus Christ right now? I realized, oh, that's a question. So I looked up at her and she said, no. I looked back down, wait, does that mean you want to accept Jesus Christ right now? She said, yes. Oh no, I didn't know what to do. Well, I'd heard the pastor say, let's all bow our heads and a word of prayer. So I said, let's pray, bow your head. I'm frantically searching this booklet for, like, what do I do now? And I found this little prayer, which I let her in. And after she was done praying, she said, something just happened to me. And something happened to me too. I discovered the joy of sharing my faith. The thing I didn't want to do, the thing I dreaded doing, ended up being exciting and fulfilling and refreshing. So that's the title of my message, The Refreshing Power of Sharing Your Faith, which is a part of our new series that we're simply calling Refresh. Now, I know it seems counterintuitive to talk to people about Jesus because it seems hard. We too are afraid of rejection. But here's the truth of the matter. By the way, I don't think Satan wants you to know this. Listen, when you tell others about Jesus, it will revive you, it will restore you, and it will refresh you as a follower of Jesus Christ. I want to say that again. When you tell others about Jesus, it will refresh you, it will revive you, it will restore you. Proverbs 11:25 says, a generous person will prosper, listen, and he who refreshes others will be refreshed himself. So this is a very important spiritual principle. Now, we all know as Christians, we're supposed to share our faith. You've probably heard of the Great Commission. In case you don't know what it is, it's found in two Gospels, Matthew and Mark. Mark's version has Jesus saying, go into all the world and preach the gospel. Matthew's version is, go into all the world and make disciples of all nations, teaching them to observe all things that I have commanded you, baptizing them in the name of the Father, Son, and the Holy Spirit. And lo, I am with you always, says our Lord. The Great Commission. We know we're supposed to do it, but frankly, most of us don't. Listen, the Bible says that God is looking for people to show himself strong on behalf of. He's looking for someone, well, like you, who will actually say, use me, Lord. I'll go where you want me to go. I'll say what you want me to say. Listen, will you be that person? If so, a wonderful adventure awaits you. I believe that sharing your faith can be exciting, joyful, and dare I use the word, fun. Yes, you heard me right. And Psalm 126:6 says, those who go out weeping, carrying seed to sow, will return with songs of joy. Listen, next to personally knowing the Lord, the greatest joy I know is bringing others to him and then watching them grow and be transformed. Back to the story of Jonah. The book of Jonah is a story of a massive revival that came about through the efforts of one man, and that man was Jonah. He was called to preach to Nineveh, which was a great city. By the way, the population of Nineveh was around 300,000. It might have been a little smaller, but that was a mega city back at that time. The reason the population was so high is because it became the capital of Assyria. There was a magnificent palace built there. So it was a very, very large city of its day, 300,000 strong. It was a great city, we read in Jonah 1:2. But Jonah said, I don't want to go preach to that great city. So then we read in Jonah 1:4, God sent a great wind. And then that wind brought a storm, and Jonah was ultimately swallowed by a great fish, Jonah 1:17. But the ultimate story of Jonah is about a great God who showed great love to a lost city like Nineveh and offered them his forgiveness. If we miss that, we've missed the whole point of the story. How was he able to do this? It started with Jonah himself. Of course, he was swallowed by maybe the whale, or whatever that creature was. And it was in the belly of that whale that Jonah had a personal revival. It was there that he repented of his sin and recommitted himself to the Lord and was willing to do what the Lord called him to do. And he has a message, 40 days and Nineveh shall be overthrown. Wow, what a story this is. But listen, Jonah was the right man at the right place at the right time. I wonder if you know somebody right now that the Lord has been nudging you to talk to. Why don't you engage that person in a conversation? Did it ever occur to you that God has placed you right where you are right now to reach certain people? So seize the moment.
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1: You know, I've heard people describe a trip to Israel as seeing the Bible actually come to life. Hey, everybody, Greg Laurie. And I've been to Israel many times, and I've led a lot of tours, and I have to say that's absolutely true. 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You can find out more at israel.harvest.org.
0: Step right into biblical history. Join Pastor Greg for a tour of the Holy Land, April 6th through 15th, 2027. 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Well, Pastor Greg is anchoring our study in Jonah chapter 3 today as he brings us his message called The Refreshing Power of Sharing Your Faith, Part 1.
1: What else do we learn about sharing our faith from the book of Jonah? Number 2, Jonah went to where the people were. Jonah 3:3 says, Jonah obeyed the word of the Lord and went to Nineveh. Now Nineveh was a very large city. It took 3 days to go through it. Jonah began by going a day's journey into the city, crying, 40 more days and Nineveh will be overthrown. Then we read these words, the Ninevites believed God. He went right into the middle of the city. He could have just shouted it from the shores of Nineveh. 40 days and Nineveh will be overthrown. Thank you very much. Well, I need a ride back somewhere. No, he went into the city. Could have shot a tweet out. No, they didn't have Twitter back then. But he could have got the message out in other ways. But he realized, I need to go into the middle of the city where people are. This massive city of 300,000 people. Listen, we need to go to unexpected people in unexpected places to share with them what will be an unexpected message. And this is the thing, as Christians, we're not called to isolate, we're called to infiltrate, and we're called to permeate. Number three, our message, the message of the gospel, must be delivered with urgency. It must be delivered with urgency. Notice it says in Jonah 3:4, as he entered the city, he cried out, 40 days in Nineveh will be overthrown. He cried out. This is, by the way, not the first time that Jonah cried. He also cried out in the belly of the fish. In Jonah 2, we read, Jonah prayed to the Lord, his God, from the fish's belly, and he said, I cried out to the Lord because of my affliction, and he answered me out of the belly of Sheol. I cried, and you heard my voice. Are you in a time of affliction? Are you in a time of difficulty? Are you in a time of trial? Cry out to the Lord. Jeremiah 33:3 says, call out to me and I will answer you, says the Lord. I'll show you great and mighty things that you do not know. Jonah took the desperation he felt in the belly of the sea creature and channeled it in what God had called him to do in bringing the message to the people of Nineveh. Jonah had been transformed in the fish's belly. Jonah should have died in the fish's belly. He had been saved and preserved by God. Jonah was a resurrection man. And people cannot argue with a transformed life. Jonah should have been dead, but he was alive and well. Because of this, there was an urgency and there was a passion in what he was saying. Do you have an urgency and a passion in reaching other people? Jonah certainly had it. There was an authenticity in his voice. He was a changed man, as I pointed out. He probably was also a bleached man who smelled of vomit, perhaps, and fish. But he had a mission, and he was going to fulfill that mission. And the people of Nineveh could see this was a resurrection man. This was a man brought back from the dead. There's a lot of power in your personal story when you share your faith with others. But I want you to think of a story in the New Testament. It's called the story of the woman at the well. It's in John 4. We don't know this lady's name, but fascinating story. We know she was a Samaritan. And the Samaritans and the Jews wanted nothing to do with each other. There was a lot of tension there, racial tension. And then also, we know she was an immoral woman because she had been married and divorced 5 times, and she was living with some dude when she encountered Jesus. Now, the thing with this woman is she would go and draw water in the heat of the day. Why? Because she went when nobody else was at the well. The other ladies would go to the well earlier in the morning, catch up on the latest town gossip, but she was ostracized. She was rejected because of the lifestyle she had chosen to live. So she's there all by herself, drawing water in the heat of the day, and who is waiting for her but Jesus Christ, the very Son of God. He went out of his way to meet with her because unbeknownst to her, she had an appointment with God. And there she was at that well, and Jesus entered her world. And then she heard the truth of his message. How she drank of the water he gave, she would never thirst again, but there would be a well of living water coming out of her life. And she believed, she realized she had been talking with the Messiah. And we read in John 4:28, she left her water jar. She came back to town and said to the people, come see a man who told me everything I ever did. Could this be the Messiah? Then we read this. They came out of the town and made their way to Jesus. Why? Because she was a resurrection woman. She was a woman who had been changed. They knew her. She had a bad reputation. but they saw her passion and her excitement for what Christ had done for her. And as a result, they came and wanted to hear Jesus for themselves.

0: such good counsel today for all of us, because we're all called to share the life-saving message of the gospel. Pastor Greg Laurie with his study called The Refreshing Power of Sharing Your Faith, Part 1, and this is a new beginning. Hopefully, you're learning some great takeaway principles for sharing the hope of Christ with others. But then again, maybe you're not clear about the hope of Christ yourself. Maybe you don't really know what the gospel message is or how you're supposed to respond. Pastor Greg, they can take care of that right now, can't they?
1: They can, and it's so simple. And I think because it's so simple, people think, oh, it can't be that easy. Well, look, Jesus did all the heavy lifting. He carried the cross for you. He died on that cross that he carried. This isn't about what you do. It's about what he's done. But here's what the Bible says. Whoever will call upon the name of the Lord will be saved. So let's just say that you're caught in a riptide out in the ocean and you need help and there's a lifeguard at the stand and they see you. You've got to call out to them and let them know you need saving. And the same is true when it comes to eternal life. Jesus is ready to save you. Will you call out to him? You say, well, okay, how do I do that? You do it through prayer. And prayer is just talking to God. So listen, I'd like to lead you in a simple prayer. And if you pray this prayer after me, I believe God will hear it and answer it, and Christ will come to live inside of you. So if you want Jesus to come into your life and forgive you of your sin, if you want to know that you'll go to heaven when you die, if you want to fill that big hole in your heart, just pray this prayer after me. You could pray it out loud if you like. Pray it in the quietness of your heart, but pray these words if you would. Lord Jesus, I know that I'm a sinner, but I know that you're the Savior who died on the cross for my sin. I am sorry for my sin, and I turn from it now. And I choose to follow you from this moment forward. Be my Savior and my Lord. Be my God and my friend. Thanks for hearing this prayer and answering this prayer. In Jesus' name I pray. Amen. Listen, if you just prayed that prayer, I want you to know that God has heard you and has answered it. The Bible says, these things we write to you that believe on the name of the Son of God, that you may know that you have eternal life. That you may know. It's yours now. God has given it to you because it's the gift of eternal life through Jesus Christ our Lord. Congratulations. And welcome to the family of God.
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2: 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Awaken!
0: Pastor Greg, there's a scene in the movie where a rather tired, stuffy old preacher reads a scripture with absolutely no conviction, then half-heartedly introduces George Whitefield as the guest speaker. And Whitefield steps up with his thunderous voice and his explosive passion, and the people are just riveted. But at the end, the old preacher is so incensed, he tells Whitefield never to come back again. Mm-hmm. And if I'm remembering right, you had a similar experience when you were a young preacher. Isn't that right?
1: That's really true. And if you've seen the Jesus Revolution film, you'll remember that it was depicted there. But basically, I was invited to go speak at a church where another pastor had been speaking previously, but he wasn't coming that week. And they were supposed to tell them they were sending the very young man, Greg Laurie, up to speak. I think I was 18 years old. And They didn't know I was coming. So I walked up to the man that was clearly in charge and made sure everyone knew that. And they said, "Hello, my name is Greg Laurie. I'm from Calvary Chapel and I've been asked to speak here tonight." He said, "Well, no one told me that you were speaking." "Oh, no, I've been asked to speak." And he goes, "Well, I'm not sure I believe that. Why don't you just go sit there in that pew and we'll wait to see if the other speaker shows up," which was kind of insulting, frankly. And I sat there and I waited because I knew he wasn't coming. I knew he was the guy. And then finally he said, "Okay, you can speak just this one time." Hardly a vote of confidence, but the Lord blessed that night. And that became the beginning of our ministry. And there's a very similar scene in this film that we're offering our listeners called A Great Awakening, where young George Whitfield gets up to speak and the elderly preacher got up and gave him the worst introduction imaginable. And then Whitfield got up there and he began to speak and quickly realized he wasn't going to read from these notes he had written out. He was going to speak more spontaneously. And he pounds the pulpit and dust comes out of the old Bible that was probably never opened. And he begins to preach. And it's one of the greatest scenes in the whole film. In fact, here's the scene. Listen to this.
3: "The congregation has grown quite large, presumably in anticipation of our guest speaker, who has excited many of late and created not a little following for himself. I'm very sorry to see you here, Mr. Whitfield. So, without further ado..."
4: "So's the devil."
3: "The Reverend George Whitfield."
4: "I will not be a velvet-mouthed preacher.
5: Head, and yet have the devil in your heart. Our Lord speaks the same words to you as surely as he spoke them to Nicodemus of old. You must be born again."
1: Listen, you're going to love this film. 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And by the way, you're going to love watching this with your whole family. 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So relive the first great spiritual awakening and what would ultimately become the United States of America in this outstanding film, A Great Awakening, that we will send to you for your gift of any size. Dave, tell them how to get a copy.
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14: Your AM 1160 weather forecast. Today, expect hazy conditions with a breeze and a chance of a shower in some areas this afternoon. The high will reach 85. Tonight will be partly cloudy and cooler with a low of 59. Tomorrow, anticipate hazy sunshine and lower humidity with a high of 77. I'm meteorologist Jason Caterina on AM 1160. Hope for your life.
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24: 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And how can we understand Revelation? You know how you'll understand that? Read the next part of that verse.
25: Welcome to In Grace with Jim Scudder, the senior pastor of Quentin Road Baptist Church in suburban Chicago. He is also the president of Dayspring Bible College, shaping the next generation of Christian leaders.
26: Hi, welcome back to In Grace. This is Jim Scudder. Today we are going to be talking again about the end times and Bible prophecy in our series, Armageddon's Dawn. It's basically a verse-by-verse study of the book of Revelation. And if you were listening yesterday, you know that we covered one part of one verse. So we covered the first 5 words of Revelation. Today we're going to cover some more of the first verse, which starts in Revelation, the revelation of Jesus Christ. So the book of Revelation isn't revealing the end times. It's actually revealing Jesus. So the first time he came as a humble baby witnessed by shepherds in a little town called Bethlehem. He rode into Jerusalem on a donkey. He died on a cross. None of that shouts power and dominion and majesty, does it? Well, he came the first time as a humble servant to die and also to show us what real life is, and that's to be a servant. But his second coming is nothing like his first coming. He comes on a white horse with his armies, with his saints, in splendor and majesty and brilliance. And that's what the revelation of Jesus Christ is. Today, we're going to continue verse 1 of chapter 1. And it says, which God gave unto him to show unto his servants things which must shortly come to pass. I do believe these things are right around the corner. And I also believe that Revelation really helps us unlock Daniel. Daniel was probably really, really difficult for those that didn't have Revelation. But now that we have it, it kind of unlocks some of those things. And there are incredible parallels between Daniel and Revelation. So today it's all about understanding how to study the book of Revelation, how to study Bible prophecy. And I hope you'll be blessed by this entire study, but especially our study of how to study Bible prophecy today here at In Grace. 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To get your book, The Spiritual War Against Israel, the same number, 1-800-78-GRACE, or the website ingraceradio.com. Let's look at the second part of Revelation 1:1, which God gave unto him to show unto his servants things which must shortly come to pass. So the whole point of Revelation, the whole point of our study is to show, to reveal, for us to understand. You know, it's interesting. Daniel was told in Daniel 12:4 to shut up the words and seal the book. The book of Daniel was really hard to understand until we got the book of Revelation. Now we can understand it in light of Revelation, because Revelation, we're told in the end of the book, look at 22 verse 10, seal not the sayings of the prophecy of this book, for the time is at hand. Why does one place say to seal it up? Another part of the Bible says to not seal it up. It's because we're in the last times. And that's what Hebrews says in Hebrews 1:2, hath in these last days spoken unto us by his son. So we're learning about the end times, the revealing of Jesus Christ. Revelation helps us understand all of these things, for the time is at hand. I don't know exactly when it's going to happen, but I really believe it's soon. You know, we have a song that we sing, and the words are maybe soon, and we change it to will be soon. We just believe that. We know for sure his coming is closer today than it was yesterday. We know that. And there's going to be a lot of people that scoff at the idea of the imminent return of the Lord. And by the way, that scoffing has led us to what we call the age of Laodicea. We're going to talk about that. It's one of the seven churches of Revelation. And I believe that's the age we live in today. So the normal climate of normal churches, not normal, but average churches, is apathy. And they're all into entertainment. They're into indulgence. They're not into really serving the King of Kings and Lord of Lords. And we want to be really into that because we believe that he could return at any moment. So how do we study all this? Revelation's full of symbols, right? How do we understand that? Well, we use something called hermeneutics. Now, don't let that word scare you. It's just simply the study of interpretation, the art and science of interpretation. How do we understand something that has been written? Well, you all know in language, we have two kinds of language, right? We have literal and figurative or metaphor, okay? And we talk about literal things all the time. So it's literal. It's like in Matthew 2:1, we're told Jesus was born in Bethlehem and wise men came to see him. I mean, these are literal historical statements. And how do we know if something's literal or something is figurative? Well, it's just common sense. If you can take it literally, take it literally. If it's possible to take it literally, take it literally. Okay, that's the first rule of hermeneutics, the science and art of studying the scriptures. Now, there are some things in the scriptures that aren't intended as literal. And we know in John 10, verse 7, Jesus said, I am the door of the sheepfold. Jesus is not saying, I am a wooden door with hinges that attaches to a sheep pen. He's using figurative language. So we know that. If somebody says, hey, I went out and got a new set of wheels, did that person go out to the tire store and purchase four tires and put them in the living room or, you know, on display somewhere in the garage? No. It's common sense that we understand that as figurative, that they bought four wheels and a car attached to the four wheels. They got a new car, right? We know that. It's not that hard, right? So take it as literal when possible. Take it as historical when possible. And most of the time, that's how we're going to take Revelation. Historical as possible, literal as possible. It's really not that complicated. Another thing that you're going to learn is that sometimes the Bible itself, a lot of times the Bible itself gives us the interpretation. If it is a metaphor or it is figurative, the Bible will tell you that. Okay, here's an example. And right now,
0: We're just trying to get some tools in your hands so that as you study the Bible and as we study prophecy, that we're going to be able to do it correctly. Revelation 1:20. This is really fascinating. We learn about two things in Revelation 1:20 that are not literal, but figurative, but they represent something literal. Okay. So Revelation 1:20 talks about seven stars and seven golden candlesticks. What in the world are seven stars and seven golden candlesticks? And how can we understand Revelation? You know how you'll understand that? Read the next part of that verse, right? I mean, it's right there. It's in the context. God himself tells us what the seven stars are and what the seven candlesticks are. You say, then why does he use the metaphor? Why doesn't he just say the seven pastors, the seven angels of the church, the pastors, the messengers, and the seven churches? Why doesn't he just say that? Because God is going to use metaphor and figurative language like we would to be able to kind of paint a picture. And the symbolism will last longer too for other generations. So that's why God uses symbolism. It helps us really grasp the big picture and helps it survive the length of time that God has chosen. So we find the interpretation right here. The seven stars are the angels, which are the messengers or the pastors of the church, and the seven candlesticks are the seven churches. And then we read about those seven churches in Revelation 1 through 3. And sometimes, and many times, about 300 times in Revelation, we have reference to an Old Testament object or event. Okay? Here's another example of that. Revelation 2 verse 17, we read about hidden manna. Okay. What is hidden manna? Well, we go to the Old Testament. We read about manna. Manna was bread from heaven. Jesus is bread from heaven, right? That's why we got the picture of God providing food for Israel as they were in the wilderness and they had no way to feed themselves. And God provided that and they had to go out and gather it. And we know what that is because we have all of the, what we call the Old Testament or the Hebrew scriptures. So we have a lot of Revelation can be interpreted by itself. And a lot of it can be interpreted by the Old Testament, knowing what those things are. But there's still a few times that we don't have anything in the Old Testament and we don't have the interpretation right there in the context. That same verse where it talks about manna, it talks about a white stone. I don't know what that is. I'll give you my best guess when we get to that. But we don't know for sure. There are a few things still that we will not fully understand and fully know, but we will one day. We will one day. When we come to those, we'll admit that we don't know. Nothing wrong with saying, I don't know. There's something wrong with acting like you know everything, because you don't. So hopefully that will help you. 2 Peter 1:20 says that there's no prophecy that is of any private interpretation. So we use scripture. We interpret scripture by scripture, right? We look at any sentence in the Bible, especially in Revelation, in light of its context in that book and in the broader context.
1: 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And what does the Bible say about the spiritual war behind it all? 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
0: So let's quickly look at the rest of verse 1, where it said that God would show unto them his servants things, okay? So we're talking about real things here in Revelation. This isn't, some people say Revelation is all symbolic. That is not true. These are real, actual facts that we're discovering. It says it right here. We're going to show unto a servant things. And then it says, which must shortly come to pass. That word must has the idea of urgency. These things will happen. And that will absolutely, certainly happen. Then it says shortly come to pass. You say, well, that was 2,000 years ago, right? When Revelation was written. Shortly come to pass. It's been 2,000 years. Again, it's closer today than it was then. And this has the idea of more than just quickly coming to pass, but when these things start to happen, they will happen quickly. You ever seen dominoes? You put that one and then they all go pretty fast, don't they? That's this idea that once this vengeance starts of God in the tribulation, it will happen rapidly. Let's finish verse 1 and look at verse 2 and then we'll close. He sent and signified by his angel unto his servant John. John was the penman. We might say the author or the penman, the one that wrote down what God gave him through the angel. There was an intermediate. The angel gave John these things, but it's from God. This book of Revelation and this book, the Bible, is from God. It claims to be from God. And in our first message from this series, we talked about fulfilled prophecy. And I'm blown away every time I recite to you all the prophecies that this book has already predicted has come true. It gives us great faith in the future that the rest of these things that have yet to be fulfilled will come to pass. This is from God. We don't know the future. We can take our best guess. We're going to probably get it wrong. But God doesn't guess. God knows. How does God know the future? That's incredible, isn't it? He's outside of time. He knows the beginning from the end. He is the Alpha and the Omega, the beginning and the end. Jesus is all those things. So this came to John. By the way, where was John? He was on the Isle of Patmos. I've been there. It's a little Greek island in the Aegean. And no doubt he looked out onto the Aegean and the arm of the Mediterranean Sea there. And he was in exile. The Roman emperor put him in exile. And from this cave, and we don't know if it's the exact cave, but from this cave, it's almost like he had a writing desk inside that cave. And as I stood there, I just kind of pictured John, the apostle, hearing these incredible things from God and just writing them down. Wow. Wow. And we can learn about the Lord. We can learn about Jesus as these things were revealed to John. John wrote other books of the Bible. Of course, he wrote the Gospel of John. He wrote the epistles, 1st, 2nd, and 3rd John. And of course, he wrote Revelation. And they're all kind of interestingly tied together. As we were standing there on the island of Patmos, looking out onto the placid, at that time, Aegean Sea, I started to think of the storm that was coming and the turbulence. And we know of that, how the sea would get from other places in scripture, and Paul was shipwrecked and great storms were happening, right, in that part of the world. And I thought of John penning the words that God was giving him through an angel there on that island. And I thought of the turbulence that is coming on this planet. And we seem to live in turbulent times today, but my friends, it is nothing compared to what we read about in this book. It's nothing compared to what we're going to talk about in this study. I mean, things would be mind-boggling during the tribulation period. Reminds me of a ship that was caught in a storm, and the passengers were all frightened, and they weren't sure if they were going to survive, and they were all scared, and one man finally decided to go up to look in the pilot house to find out from the captain, are we going to die? What's happening here? And as he made his way, barely escaping falling off the ship, he was able to peer into the pilot house and he saw the captain. The captain was lashed. He had lashed himself to his seat and to the wheel, and he was slowly making turns on that wheel, guiding that ship through that storm. The captain looked over at the man. The man was all very white and scared, and the captain smiled. The man went back quickly to all those that were traveling with

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2: Talking about it, then we're not talking the truth. So that's what we try to do here at Quinton Road, is tell you the truth. What the Bible says, it's not positive. It's not going to give us high ratings, but it is something that might make you want to take a look at the truth and say, okay, who was Jesus? Was he the Son of God? And the resurrection proves that Jesus didn't just die as a weakling on that cross, for he blew away death when he rose again. And he says, anyone who believes in me will not perish but have everlasting life. It says it right here. This is what Jesus said. God so loved the world, he gave his only begotten Son, that whosoever believeth in him, that was referring to himself, whosoever is anybody, I can look across the room and look at everyone watching today and say, whosoever, and that's everybody, there's no one excluded from that, believeth, what does that mean? That means to depend on. It's obeying the gospel. It's believing Jesus is the Christ, the Son of God, who died for you on a cross and rose again. You trust in him. You say, how can it be that simple? Because the Bible says it's not of works. We're going to get to that in a second. You believe in him, and if you do, you will not perish. That's hell, but have everlasting life, and that's heaven. Okay, so here are the other verses we love. For by grace are you saved through faith, and not of yourselves. It's a gift of God. What is a gift? Gift is eternal life. A gift is heaven. And you exercise the faith. By the way, he's given you the option of choosing. That's called free will. He gave that to you. He doesn't override that. So, but you have to receive him. How? Through faith. It's not of ourselves. It's a gift of God, not of works, lest any man should boast. Most people get this wrong. This is where they get it wrong. They think, I believe Jesus paid for my sins, but I have to do my part. No, that's not relying on Jesus alone. It's when we put our trust in him, our faith in him, we believe in him as our only way to heaven. The Bible says we have at that very moment everlasting life. All of us have fallen short of the glory of God. This is a holy God. He hates sin, but we are separated from him by our sin. And we try to get rid of this ourselves by our works, by our good things. We try to do good things, but we still have done bad things. All of us, all have sinned and come short of the glory of God. You say, well, wait a second. You're saying all of us have sinned. We've all deserve hell. The wages of sin is death. Yeah. Here's the good news. Jesus paid for that on a cross. He came. He did not have any sin. He was made sin for us that we might be made the righteousness of God in him. And when we put our trust in Jesus, we have eternal life. We're born again. You will not have to face the vengeance that is coming upon this earth or the vengeance of God in eternal hell. For Jesus died for you and rose again. And if you'll just believe in him, you will have eternal life. Amen. Isn't that great news? That's salvation. That's the gospel. That's how we go from hell to heaven. And I hope there's someone that is listening to my voice today that is saying, I'm a sinner. I can't save myself. But right now I put my trust in Jesus, Son of God, who died on a cross for me and rose again. Trust in him and you will not perish, but have everlasting life.
3: 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We'd love to send that to you. That will really help you understand the panorama of the book of Revelation. We also have a book called The Spiritual War Against Israel. It's defending biblical Zionism and understanding Israel's place in God's prophetic plan. If you'd like to get this book, this is a book that's very relevant. We talk about Tucker Carlson, Candace Owens, and others that are putting down Israel and Zionism and Jews. We're defending these principles and these concepts because we believe that it's important to God. So to find out more about how to answer people's questions about this, this book is the answer to that. And we're not selling it today. We're going to thank those of you that support In Grace with a gift of any amount by sending you this book, The Spiritual War Against Israel. And I'm going to do something very

0: special today that I haven't done yet, just today only. For those of you that order today, Tuesday, July 21st, I'm going to sign a copy of the book for you, and I'll also have my co-author sign it for you as well. 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
7: In 1862, Abraham Lincoln signed the Morrill Act, helping states create colleges focused on agriculture, mechanics, science, and practical education. The principle was not centralized control, it was opportunity. Lincoln's Morrill Act reminds us that America can support education without surrendering education to Washington. Why did it matter? Because a free nation needs citizens equipped to work, build, steward, and govern themselves. Scripture gives work a sacred weight. In Genesis, God placed man in the garden to work it and to keep it. Proverbs honors the one who works his land. Paul warns against idleness and calls believers to earn their bread. Why does that still matter today? Because education should form capable people under God, not dependent subjects under bureaucracy.
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10: 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This

0: Welcome to Day by Day, the verse-by-verse Bible teaching ministry of Calvary Chapel in Elk Grove Village, Illinois, with Pastor Phil Ballmeyer. We're glad you've joined us, and we look forward to spending time again in the Word of God together. We also invite you to stay tuned at the end of today's broadcast for information about additional studies and resources. Thanks again for being with us.
1: Hi, everyone. This is Pastor Phil. Thanks for joining our broadcast. Today, we're going to be starting a new study through the book of Psalms. Some have called Psalms the heart of the Bible because it covers the entire spectrum of human emotions. Someone has said that for every sigh, there is a psalm. So open your Bibles to Psalm 1 and let's begin our journey together.
2: All right, good morning once again. So you got your Bibles ready? All right. Let's all turn to the book of Psalms. The book of Psalms. The book of Psalms is the heart of the Bible, literally, and the largest book in the Bible. So I guess you could say the Bible is a big heart. The Hebrew title, Tehillim, literally means praises. However, the English title, Psalms, comes from the Septuagint. Septuagint was the translation of the Hebrew into Greek done about 270 BC. They called it psalmoi, meaning songs to the accompaniment of a stringed instrument, or simply songs of praise. The book was used in temple worship. It was a temple hymnal in the old days. Now, when we think of the book of Psalms, we think of David, naturally. But David didn't write all 150 Psalms. 73 bear his name. He might have wrote others, but he signed 73. And that's why he's called the sweet psalmist of Israel. He wrote by far more Psalms than anyone else. But some others that contributed were Asaph wrote 12. Sons of Korah wrote 11. Solomon wrote 2. Moses 1. Heman and Ethan both wrote 1. The remaining Psalms are anonymous. Again, David may have written some. Scholars believe that Ezra, the priest and scribe, could have written others. This means that the book of Psalms covers quite a period of history, from roughly the days of Moses, 1410 BC, to the days of Ezra, which was about 430 BC. But this period of time would have encompassed a lot of history and a lot of things that went on. You had the creation, the period of the patriarchs, the theocracy, which is the period of the judges. You have the monarchy, the period of the kings, the Babylonian exile, ending with the post-exilic period under Ezra and Nehemiah. Now, guys, Psalms covers the entire spectrum of human emotions, experiences, and subject matter, such as things like jubilation, war, peace, worship, judgment, messianic prophecy, and lamentations. And I think that's why somebody has said for every sigh, there is a psalm, and why it is the most read book of all the books in the Bible. I think people just connect with it. No matter what you're going through, you could open the Psalms and find a psalm that will minister to you, that will address right where you are. And that's why I think it's such a beloved book. Now, we call it the Book of Psalms. It's actually a compilation of five books, each dealing with a different theme, ending in a doxology. A doxology is a statement of praise to God. And some have broken down the book this way. There's five books, and they see in these five books, each of the themes of these five books relates to the Torah, the five books of Moses, Genesis through Deuteronomy. I'll leave that up to you to decide if that's something that resonates with you. But the theme of book one, which covers Psalm 1 through 41, is divine life or God's grace. And scholars say, well, that seems to point to the book of Genesis. The theme of book two, covering Psalms 42 through 72, is redemption. Well, that's obviously the book of Exodus, right? Classic book on redemption, God redeeming his people out of the bondage of Egypt. The theme of book three, covering Psalms 73 through 89, is sanctification or communion with God. Well, that's Leviticus, teaching the Jewish people how to have fellowship with God or communion. The theme of book four, covering Psalms 90 through 106, is testing and trials. And they say, well, that is the theme of Numbers. And then finally, the theme of book five, covering Psalm 107 through 150, is perfection and praise, or in other words, God working everything out to his honor and glory in the lives of his people. They say that is basically the theme of Deuteronomy. Now, guys, the book of Psalms is Hebrew poetry. Now, when we think of poetry, we think of rhyming words. But Hebrew poetry consists, first of all, of the repetition of thought, expressing each thought in a slightly different way, such as, the Lord is my helper and strength. the Lord is my helper and deliverer, and so on. Those are similar thoughts expressed in just slightly different ways. However, Hebrew poetry also consists of the repetition of contrasting thoughts, such as is the case with the first psalm, which we're going to study right now. So look at Psalm 1. It's not that long. Let's read the whole thing, and we'll back up and look at it in different pieces or parts. Psalm 1, verse 1. Blessed is the man who walks not in the counsel of the ungodly, nor stands in the path of sinners, nor sits in the seat of the scornful. But his delight is in the law of the Lord, and in his law he meditates day and night. He shall be like a tree planted by the rivers of water, that brings forth its fruit in its season, whose leaf also shall not wither, and whatever he does shall prosper. The ungodly are not so, but are like the chaff which the wind drives away. Therefore the ungodly shall not stand in the judgment, nor sinners in the congregation of the righteous. For the Lord knows the way of the righteous, but the way of the ungodly shall perish. And so, guys, a simple outline of Psalm 1 would be the blessed man, verses 1 to 3, and then the cursed man, verses 4 to 6. The idea presented here very much reminds me of the final words of Moses to the children of Israel in preparation for them entering into the promised land under Joshua. Turn to Deuteronomy 30. You all remember the story how that Moses misrepresented the Lord at the waters of Meribah, so God forbid him from entering into the promised land. So Joshua was going to take over as they are now ready to enter in. And Moses takes the opportunity in Deuteronomy 30 to address the people one last time. He wants to encourage them, but he wants to admonish them one more time because he won't be seeing them anymore. And so we pick it up in verse 11. He said, "This command I am giving you today is not too difficult for you. It is not beyond your reach." Verse 14. "No, the message is very close at hand. It is on your lips and in your heart so that you can obey it. Now listen, today I am giving you a choice between life and death, between prosperity and disaster. For I command you this day to love the Lord your God and keep his commandments, decrees, and regulations by walking in his ways. If you do this, you will live and multiply, and the Lord your God will bless you and the land you are about to enter and occupy. If your heart turns away and you refuse to listen, and if you are drawn away to serve and worship other gods, then I warn you now that you will certainly be destroyed. You will not live a long, good life in the land you are crossing the Jordan to occupy. Today I have given you the choice between life and death, between blessings and curses. Now I call on heaven and earth to witness the choice you make. Oh, that you would choose life, so that you and your descendants might live. You can make this choice by loving the Lord your God, obeying him, and committing yourself firmly to him. This is the key to your life. That's the key to every life, or life in general. I've chosen to call this message, "The Choice is Yours." The choice is yours. Let's look, first of all, at the blessed man, verse 1. The Hebrew word translated blessed is a word that means supremely happy or fulfilled. The Hebrew is actually plural, which denotes either a multiplicity of blessings or the intensification of those blessings. So in Hebrew, if something's plural, it could mean, well, there's multiple things involved, or it could simply mean one thing that is going to be intensified. And that's how God often works. He promises us joy, but not just joy. Joy unspeakable and full of glory, right? He goes overboard. My cup overflows, David said. That's our God. All right? He doesn't give us just a little bit. He wants to pour so much on us that it overflows our lives and kind of spills onto those around us. The verse might correctly be translated, "Oh, the blessednesses." Not grammatically correct, but you get the idea. "Oh, the blessednesses of the man who does not walk in the counsel of the wicked." Verse 1 again. "Blessed is the man who walks not in the counsel of the ungodly, nor stands in the path of sinners, nor sits in the seat of the scornful." Did you notice the decline, the degeneration of those who don't follow God's word and instruction? They start out walking, then they wind up standing, and finally we see them sitting. The problem when you hang out with unbelievers, and I was telling First Service that, look, we want to come in contact with unbelievers because we want to see them saved, right? Especially family and maybe some old friends and so on. And it's fine to have contact with unsaved people if your goal is give them the gospel so they might be saved. If the goal, though, is to hang out and have fellowship with them like you used to, that is a problem. Because the way it's what we're wired is we tend to take on the personality, the thinking, and the actions of those that we hang with if we're trying to be their friends. That's why the Bible says, don't forsake the fellowship of the saints. We need each other. When we're around each other, we challenge each other. We pray for one another. We encourage each other to walk with the Lord. And by our very lives, we provoke one another, not in a bad way, in a good way. As I see what God's doing in your life, I'm thinking, I want that for me. I want to have that walk. I want to have that ministry and so on. If you hang out with unbelievers in the sense that you try to have fellowship with them because you want to be, I don't know, one of the guys or one of the gals after work and whatever, well, as Paul said in 1 Corinthians 15:33, don't be deceived. Evil company corrupts good habits or good morals. Some other translations have it. Of course, counsel is a word that means advice. In Proverbs 19:21, it says, there are many plans in a man's heart. Nevertheless, the Lord's counsel, that will stand. The book of Proverbs, in many places, is contrasting the wisdom of the world with the wisdom of God. James tells us that the wisdom of the world is earthly, sensual, and demonic. Nothing good is going to come from the wisdom of the world. And yet Christians will flock to unbelievers for counsel all the time. When you have a book written by the wonderful counselor, a manual that was written by the one who made us and knows how we tick. Why would you want to go anywhere else? Jesus is the wonderful counselor, right? Blessed are those folks that don't hang out with the scornful. It's a Hebrew word that means mockers. One author put it this way, said, and I quote, the word scornful means the act of expressing contempt toward others. The scornful are proud, arrogant people who scoff at the way of peace and make mockery of goodness. And the context, of course, is those that make fun out of Christians and mock the word of God. Proverbs 24, verse 9 tells us, the devising of foolishness is sin. And the scoffer is an abomination to men. Because scoffers will turn your heart away from God, or at least that's the goal. Misery loves company. And so unbelievers will try to corrupt your walk. The light bothers them. They don't want the light. But they're so miserable that they have darkness and they want you to have the same darkness that they do. Now, in contrast, the godly man or woman doesn't do these things. Verse 2. For the godly man, his delight is in the law of the Lord, the word of God, and in his law he meditates day and night. The godly person delights in the law of the Lord or in the word of God as opposed to the advice of the ungodly. Strong Christians do not look to the world for advice. I'm not saying everything the world says is wrong, kind of like the clock that doesn't run, happens to be right twice a day. Sometimes they get it right, but never on spiritual things. Do not seek out spiritual advice from the world. Somebody was just telling me first service after first service that they know Christians who go to yoga. Why do they go to yoga? Because some religious unbeliever or some spiritual person told them that yoga is wonderful. You'll have peace and you'll just be a better person. What they don't tell you, maybe they don't even know. The word yoga means to yoke. Yoga is all about working through the seven chakras of your body, the Kundalini spirit, until it crowns at the very top of your head, which is the crown chakra, which you're fully then yoked with Brahman, the Hindu god. I mean, honestly, this is Christian? I only do it for the physical. I don't do it for the spiritual. Same person was saying that, you know, there have been yogis and Eastern mystics have gotten on YouTube and places and have said to Christians, will you stop stealing yoga from us? You cannot separate the physical from the spiritual. We invented it so that the physical yokes you to the spiritual. Join Pilates. You want to exercise, you know, why do you got to join yoga? Good Lord in heaven, let's stop taking advice from the world. And in his law, the man or woman of God meditates day and night. The Hebrew word translated meditates literally means to chew the cud. It's interesting. To chew the, what does that mean? Well, first of all, there are animals called ruminants. They chew the cud. What does that mean? Well, when they eat grass, they have compartments in their stomachs, and they'll chew the grass for a while, the cud, and they'll swallow it, and it will go into one of these compartments, and then they have the ability to regurgitate it sometime down the road to chew on it some more. They do this until they extract every ounce of nourishment from that cud. And it makes a fitting application or a fitting metaphor for meditating on God's Word. What are you doing when you're meditating on God's Word? You have to know it, you have to read it, then you have to think about it, and meditate on it, and go over it in your mind until you extract every ounce of nourishment. Forget the throwing it up and stuff. That takes the metaphor a little too far. But you understand what God's doing here, okay? And we live at a time when I think meditating on God's Word, for the most part, has become a lost art, a lost discipline. Why? Because we're so busy with technology. I mean, technology has robbed us of quiet time. Technology, before technology, and I'm not against technology. I really enjoy technology when it works right. But I love gadgets and things. But I'm not lost on the fact that gadgets and technology has robbed us of our quiet times oftentimes. It's robbed us of our personal reflection time. In the old days before technology, in the evening, people would read the Bible for entertainment. They would read the Word. They would meditate on the Word, take long walks and meditate. They were more prayerful. They were more thoughtful. You should read some of the commentaries by like Jonathan Edwards or some of these Puritans and all. The insight into the Word of God is absolutely astonishing. Again, I was telling First Service that I've experienced this in my own ministry. Whenever I take the time, I don't always do it because sometimes I'm on a time crunch and I'm trying to get a study done so I can give it, you know, I don't have time to really meditate on it too much. But if I can finish with enough time to close the books, go take a walk or sit on my favorite chair, put my head back and just meditate on what I've read, what I've been studying. And as I think about it, of course I pray, all of a sudden insights start flooding into my mind. All of a sudden applications and parallel verses, and I'm seeing things I never would have seen if I hadn't taken the time to just stop and meditate on what God's Word is teaching me. And so I encourage you to do that. Don't let modern life rob you of some of the greatest blessings in the Christian life, which is meditating on God's Word. And apparently, God said that if you're going to lead a victorious, fruitful life, you got to meditate on His Word. Turn to Joshua chapter 1. I want to show you how critical meditating is if we're going to be victorious as Christians and fruitful, how important meditating on God's Word is, I should say. Let me read the Joshua 1, verses 7 and 8 out of the NLT. God is speaking to Joshua in preparation for him leading the children of Israel to the promised land. And obviously Moses is out of the picture now. Joshua's the guy. And this is a big endeavor. And so he's nervous. And so God says to him, be strong and very courageous. Be careful to obey all the instructions Moses gave you. Do not deviate from them, turning either to the right or to the left. Then you will be successful in everything you do. Study this book of instruction continually. Meditate on it day and night so you will be sure to obey everything written in it. Only then will you prosper and succeed in all you do. Very important. You can't meditate on God's Word until you first read it. Do you know what God has said? Then you can mull it over, you can think about it, and extract from it the blessings and the insights God's placed there for your learning. Now, verse 3 gives us the result in this man's life. I mean, the man who doesn't hang out with the ungodly, but meditates on God's Word day and night. He shall be like a tree planted by the rivers of water that brings forth its fruit in its season, whose leaf also shall not wither, and whatever he does shall prosper. Think about it. A tree planted by a river can sink its roots down and tap into an inexhaustible supply of water, which means it doesn't need to depend on outward circumstances like rain to grow and flourish. Guys, as Christians, we have been planted in Jesus, the living water. You can read John chapter 4. And as such, no matter what the outward circumstances of our lives may bring, trials, adversities, heartaches, we will always have a continual source of life and refreshment to draw from, which is Jesus, the Word of God. Psalm 40, verse 7, he said, the volume of the book, it is written of me. It's all written about me. And Jesus said to the woman by the well of Samaria, he said, look, if you drink this water from this well, you're thirsty again. If you drink the water that I give, what was he talking about? You come to me. I'm the living water. If you drink the water that I will give you, it will be an inexhaustible spring bubbling up from within you unto eternal life. You'll share it with people all around you. You'll be a source of life to all you come in contact with because you have God's truth, his word inside of you. Now, he goes on to say, he shall be like a tree planted by the rivers of water, listen, that brings forth its fruit in its, what? Season. Once again, a tree planted by a river isn't susceptible to drought. Therefore, it will bring forth fruit each year, every year, listen, in its season. In other words, there's a season for bearing fruit, right? Agriculturally, it's spring and summer, right? There is a season for a fruit-bearing tree to bear fruit. It won't bear fruit in the winter. And the same goes for a Christian who's been planted in Christ. The Christian life contains seasons. We have different seasons we go through. Springtime is when, you know, your walk is starting to really rev up. It's when maybe you've just gotten saved, or maybe you've gone through a winter period, and now things are coming back to life in your walk. It's heating up, right? Then you move into that summer period in your walk where things are on fire. And wow, it's just like God is moving and fruit is coming and all kinds of things are happening. Then you move into a kind of a fall period where things are starting to cool off, you know? And you start sensing that there's not as much outward fruit bearing as maybe inward stuff going on that God's doing. And then a winter comes, which is when things are kind of cold and formal, and you're obeying God, you're staying in the Word, but it's not because it's all this emotion. It's just because that's what you need to do. It's like a marriage, right? I mean, there are times in a marriage, if you've been married for a while, you understand there are seasons in your marriages. And when you're entering into a winter time where it's like your relationship is kind of cold, it's kind of formal, you don't give up in the marriage. You use that time to draw close to God and be obedient to what the vows you made to your spouse, and you hang in there, and you pray, and do what you can do to maybe bring a little warmth back to your marriage, and eventually God will begin to honor that, and things will begin to heat up again. Your marriage will go through a kind of a renaissance, and the same thing is true at your walk. Too many Christians walk away from God when all the emotion kind of subsides, because they're emotion junkies. They're not really in love with Jesus, they're in love with a feeling. That happens in marriage all the time. My point is, if you're going through a fall and a winter season, that's the time God is working in you and not really through you. He'll be working again through you in time. But right now, he's doing some stuff inside of you that you might be all that he wants you to be. This is a very important point, and I think that this coincides with the pruning process the Bible talks about. You know, Jesus said in John 15 that it's the Father's will that his children bear fruit, more fruit, and much fruit. But just prior to saying that, Jesus called his Father the vine dresser, right? The vine dresser has to prune the vines in the fall, in autumn season, to ensure that the vines will produce the maximum amount of fruit possible in the fruit-bearing season. Just like the Father prunes his children, which Jesus spoke about in John 15, verses 1 and 2. When the Father is pruning us, it's not really delightful. It's not really something we love to have happen to us. It's kind of painful. But you can know this. If the Father's pruning your life, he's got plans for you. The Father only prunes, but what he prepares is coming. And that's a season of fruit bearing. And when I did a study, when I did a little background study for our study in John 15, I'm not a vine dresser. I don't have orchards in my backyard. I barely got grass in my backyard, but I don't have orchards and things. I don't know anything about tending vines or whatever. So I had to read up on this stuff. In the course of studying, I came to realize that the vine dresser will go around in the fall cutting off what's called sucker shoots. These are shoots that stick up from, that grow up from the branch, maybe an inch, 2 inches, 3 inches, and they never get any bigger.
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5: In 1862, Abraham Lincoln signed the Morrill Act, helping states create colleges focused on agriculture, mechanics, science, and practical education. The principle was not centralized control, it was opportunity. Lincoln's Morrill Act reminds us that America can support education without surrendering education to Washington. Why did it matter? Because a free nation needs citizens.

0: equipped to work, build, steward, and govern themselves. 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In Genesis, God placed man in the garden to work it and to keep it. Proverbs honors the one who works his land. Paul warns against idleness and calls believers to earn their bread. Why does that still matter today? 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
10: Hi, this is Pastor Mark, and I want to thank you for tuning in with us this morning. You know, I have seen God's Word work in my own life, and when I share from the pulpit, I'm sharing what God has shown me from His Spirit leading me and guiding me into the truth of His Word. I pray today that you will be blessed, you'll be challenged as we share this message from the Word of God.
11: Paul, under inspiration of the Spirit, for some time in the book here, has been addressing the church in Rome about God's working and promises to His people, Israel. But yes, what we see is recorded in the Gospels, Israel's rejection of Messiah, Jesus Christ. As we looked at this morning, we have a 2,700-year-old book in Isaiah, just one of many prophecies of God's plan, of what was before Paul, under inspiration of the Spirit, calls a mystery, but is now revealed. Now, mystery is something that wasn't before exactly seen. How is it going to come about? There was prophecy of it, but the mystery was this, that all mankind would have salvation offered to them through Jesus Christ and would be placed in Christ for their righteousness, and there is complete equality in Christ. Isn't it funny how consumed our culture is with equality? I don't mean funny like laugh at him, ironic funny. When the creator of us all has promised equality in his plan, Jew and Gentile, male and female, bond or free, all one in Christ Jesus. The problem is in mankind, in our culture, we want equality with us with a little bit of an advantage. Equality that we deem where we call the shots. I like the idea in my flesh, I like the idea of equality as long as your idea of equality doesn't get in my way. Right? Which is why we don't find peace in this earth, why we don't find peace in politics or government. We can only find peace through the Prince of Peace, Jesus Christ. Well, in the passage we're going to look at tonight in Romans chapter 11, Paul, under inspiration of the Spirit, is continuing with this idea of Israel and now the Gentiles and the church. And we see a little bit of eschatology, or where some of the eschatology that we believe at Belmont Bible Church from the Bible, where some of it comes from. We also see a comparison that we're going to look over in the Gospel of John tonight as well, a more famous or more well-known, widely known passage where Jesus said, "I am the vine, ye are the branches." We see that idea of a root and branches presented here by the Spirit of God. Point number one is Christ is the source for all. Verses 16 and 17 of Romans chapter 11, "For if the first fruit be holy, the lump is also holy." Who's the first fruit? That's Jesus Christ. "And if the root be holy, so are the branches. And if some of the branches be broken off, and you, being a wild olive tree," now this is speaking about Israel, for their unbelief in the Messiah, in the Word, "were broken off, then you, the Gentiles, being a wild olive tree, you were grafted in among them, and with them partake of the root and fatness of the olive tree." I don't know what God's trying to tell us, but he put the word fat in both texts today. Did you notice that?
12: Yeah.
11: And maybe it's diet time, I don't know. Christ is the source for all things. If you ever get to a point in your Christian walk where you're just not really feeling it, when there's a term used in Christianity in many circles of backslidden, the idea of not going forward in my faith, but just growing stagnant. If you ever get to that point, or if you've ever been in that point, there's one thing that we know for sure. There's a problem between us and the root, because the problem is not with the root. The problem is not with Christ. The problem for Israel, now we clarified in the previous week's study, this is not talking about if you're of this nationality, you've been broken off and you can't receive Christ. No, this is talking about as a people. Not. And we talked about the remnant last week as we studied the beginning of chapter 11, that a remnant would be saved. And even today, Jew or Gentile, any and all can put their faith in Jesus Christ as their Savior. But this is talking about as a whole, as a nation. Christ was the source for Israel. When Israel as a nation rejected the Messiah, Jesus Christ, the failure was not Christ's. When you and I, as the Bible or Jesus said in the parables, we choke off the word with the cares of this world, the problem was not the root. We see God's promise to Abraham, as this is the context of chapter 11, from the promises to Abraham and to Israel and now to the church. God's promise to Abraham, and look with me at Romans chapter 4, verse 13. "For the promise that he should be the heir of the world was not to Abraham, or to his seed through the law, but through the righteousness of faith." Drop down to verse 16. "Therefore, it is of faith that it might be by grace, to the end," or for the purpose, "the promise might be sure to all the seed, not to that only which is of the law." So not just the physical seed of Abraham that was in the Jewish nation, but to that also which is of the faith of Abraham, who is the father of us all. And that's what we see in the scriptures, that Abraham believed God, and it was imputed, placed upon him for righteousness. Galatians 3:29 says, "And if you be Christ's, then are you Abraham's seed, and heirs according to the promise." When God made the covenant with Abraham and promised him that through his seed, all the nations of the earth would be blessed, I'm so glad God's promise there was that salvation would be available to all. It's available to you. It's available to me. They say, well, that's something that we've been studying. And yes, that's what the text that we have is going through. But that means everybody, including the people we don't like. That means it makes sense that Jesus' teachings were to love our enemies. I can't think of a harder teaching to get down for me than to love your enemies. It's funny how we get busy with life. I've shared in a couple illustrations or examples. There's a guy I went to college with. He's my age, has two young boys, been struggling with cancer. I saw on the private Facebook page I'm a part of following it, he went home to be with the Lord last night. And I was talking to another friend from college online who was closer to this friend, and they had kept in touch through the years, and I just told him, hey, I'm really sorry because I know you guys were still really close. And just said it breaks my heart for his wife and his two young boys. And he said that, you know, he had been feeling the same thing. And I was just thinking, man, it just makes me thankful for God's mercy, because I don't deserve to not be the one who was struggling with cancer. I don't know. Maybe sometimes Christians do it because we get a little scared. Why would God allow something like that to happen? Hopefully nobody here does it. If you do, you won't be here long. Where you hear about something like that and you start wondering, what kind of sin did they commit? That is the most godless thinking. The thought should be, God, why have you spared me of so much? Why have you spared me of so much? I heard a pastor say, this isn't original to me, I heard it online a few weeks ago. I think he was doing a sermon series on commonly used church sayings that aren't biblical. And one that he had addressed was, love the sinner, hate the sin. And I think it has its roots in something good. What its meaning is, we don't, as the body of Christ, want to condone open sin. But we want to love the sinner because we're sinners. But it was funny, his take on it, he said, how about instead of love the sinner, hate the sin, how about we maybe all spend a little more time hating our own sin? It's easy for me to hate your sin, especially when it annoys me. Am I the only one? Does anybody else find that? It's just like righteous indignation. We're just on God's side. A lot harder to hate my own sin. Man, God's promise to Abraham, we, if we're in Christ, we're in that promise. Because we deserved it? No. Abraham didn't earn it. None of the members in the Hall of Faith in Hebrews 11 earned it. They found it and found God's power to be faithful and true. The promises of God are grounded in Christ. 2 Corinthians chapter 1, verse number 20. For all the promises of God in him, Christ, are yes, and in him, amen, unto the glory of God by us. Listen, there's a lot of things you can study in the Word of God, but keep your life centered on Jesus Christ. Don't get preoccupied with secondary issues. We see in the Old Testament, in the book of Jeremiah, Israel did turn away from God. They were the physical seed of this promise, as God gave the oracles of God unto them, and the law, which was a schoolmaster to bring mankind to the realization of God's perfect law cannot be kept by man. But then they turned from God. Jeremiah 2:21. Yet I had planted you a noble vine, holy, a right seed. How then are you turned into the degenerate plant of a strange vine unto me? How many of you like to either garden or you have indoor plants? A few of you. How many of you would like to, but you're afraid you've already got a record of serial killer for the number of plants you have tried to be a horticulturalist? And like, you know, if you go to the plant store, the plants are murmuring to each other. Don't go with that one. I've heard bad things. You know, God didn't do this to Israel, but God came and said, how have you turned into this? I planted you noble. When you and I were placed in Christ at the moment of our salvation, we were planted in nobility. The Bible says we're a royal priesthood. We're joint heirs with Christ. How in the world then could our lives reflect some kind of strange vine or decaying or dying plant? Well, it's when we choke off the power source, the root in Christ. It tells us in this passage and gives this illustration of Israel, some of the branches as a nation being broken off. Why? Now understand this. There's only one reason they were broken off. Unbelief. You want to feel separate from God? I'm not talking lose your salvation, because once you've accepted Christ, you're sealed by his Spirit. But you want to lose your fellowship? You want to feel distant and empty from the power? Get into unbelief. Maybe more than get into unbelief is maybe as a warning, check myself. Where am I living in unbelief? Where am I living in neglect of what Christ has taught, of his living word? It says to the Gentiles that we've been grafted into God's promise. How? By the gospel, the good news. The good news that it's always been God, always will be God, and we are the beneficiaries, the recipients of his grace, his love, his mercy, his righteousness. Ephesians chapter 3 and verse number 6, that the Gentiles should be fellow heirs and of the same body, and partakers of his promise in Christ by the gospel. It's easy to just brush over that and go, okay, we're in Christ. Yeah, we're partakers. What does it mean to partake in the root? This illustration of a tree with the branches that are grafted in. Now, we are partakers of the root. We have all the fullness of Christ available to us. We have all the power of Christ available to us. It may not always feel like it. Why? Because sometimes we wish Christ would use his power the way we want it used, to bring the outcome that we want. That's why I've been thinking about this and praying about this and convicted about this. God, help me not to worship a desired outcome that I'm asking you for. Because when I pray to God and his answer is something different than I want and I don't like it, and so we get a little distant, it's because I was really wanting to worship an outcome. I just needed him to be the genie. Man, when you were grafted in, when you received by faith the gift of salvation, you became a partaker, all the fullness of Christ, the root. Why? Because God wants to fulfill his promises through us. How many of you just love the way a plant's roots look? Like if you could keep it alive, you would turn the plant upside down, just leave the root showing. They are neat. The power of the root makes the branches beautiful, but only when they're fully partaking in the root. God wants to make something beautiful out of your situation. Well, then why isn't it happening? If it's not happening, it's because we're choking off the root. Because we've been given free access to the root when we were grafted in by that gospel, when we were putting our trust in Jesus Christ for our salvation, and we became joint heirs with him. It says that we enjoy the fatness of the olive tree. What does that mean? There's that nice humbling word. All the fatness of the olive tree. What does it mean? It means all of the promises and all of the privileges. I remember when I was younger, wasn't it great how you were convinced your parents could fix things? I mean, I remember when my children were a little younger, Dad, it broke. Can you fix it?
12: Of course I can. I'm father.
11: And the shock that would come across their face, I can't. It's not fixable.
12: They look at you, they listen, they look at you.
11: Fix it? I can't. It kind of doesn't compute. But fix it. All the promises of God, the promise to Abraham, the promise to his seed, if you're a partaker in Jesus Christ, you have all the promises and all the privileges of being a child of God. You have all of the grace and all of the ordinances. We've been privileged to live in a nation where at this point we still have freedom to own and have easy access to and envelop ourselves or immerse ourselves into the Word of God, into his living Word of truth, where it promises that he's able to make all grace abound unto us. Why? Because we're partakers of the root. We've been grafted in by the gospel. Well, why? Because we fought our way in there? No. Placed there by his power when we receive the gift offered in Jesus Christ. We partake of the root. We partake of this fatness through the promises and the privileges. We have all the grace and all the ordinances, all the blessings and all the benefits. This is our identity, who we are. We're partakers of all the blessings, all the benefits. As I said this morning, why so many times do we look at following God in any and all areas of our life as if it's going to cost us things? When the history of mankind and the history of our own story shows it spares us from things. It saves us from ourselves. Point number two, then, we're called in our text, stand by faith, verses 18 through 20. Boast not against the branches. Now, this is talking to the Gentile believers that had been grafted in. Talked about the unbelieving branches, Israel as a whole, that had been broken off because of their unbelief. He says, boast not against those branches or Israel, but if you boast, you bear not the root. Well, that goes hand in hand with what we see, that God's grace is given to the humble, but he resists the proud. We choke off that power of the root. If we're going to boast, thou bearest not the root, but the root bears you. In this boasting mindset is what it's talking about, verse 19. Thou wilt say then, the branches were broken off. Israel as a nation was broken off because of unbelief, so that we Gentiles could be grafted in. Well, because of their unbelief, they were broken off. And you stand by faith. Be not high-minded, but fear. Listen, this is one of the passages, one of the many passages where we know Christ, God, is not done with Israel. The church has not replaced Israel. And any church in the name of Christianity that would espouse any kind of anti-Semitic things, that viewpoints that seem as if they're saying it's from God, that's just wickedness. It's unbiblical. Any kind of boasting. We have nothing to take pride in. The branches weren't broken off to make room for us. It says elsewhere, Paul said in the previous passages we've looked at, that his hope was to provoke Israel to jealousy, that they would come back to the Messiah they had rejected. Romans 3:27 says, where is boasting then? It is excluded. By what law? Of works? No, but by the law of faith. You see, it has to be the power of God, so it's a pure work, and so that we realize it's not of us, because it would not be a pure work if any of it was of us. As we see, Israel was broken off because of unbelief. So we're warned, don't be high-minded, but fear. As we stand by faith, Ephesians 6:13, a very well-known passage of Scripture talking about the whole armor of God. Wherefore, take unto you the whole armor of God, that you may be able to withstand in the evil day, and having done all, to stand. Stand how? Well, this picture of the tree, part of the root, grafted in with the root, partakers of the root. Point number three, this standing by faith. The text goes on to tell us that in Christ, we're to continue in the goodness. Verses 21 and 22. For if God spared not the natural branches, take heed, lest he also spare not you. In other words, the Spirit of God saying, listen, the natural branches that were of the physical seed of Abraham were broken off because of unbelief. God says, what makes you think a grafted-in branch would not also be broken off because of unbelief? He tells us, take heed, lest he also spare not you. Behold, therefore, the goodness and severity of God. On them which fell, severity, but toward you, goodness, if you continue in his goodness. Otherwise, thou shalt also be cut off. You have to understand, this is not talking to individuals. It's talking to groups. It's talking that Israel as a nation had been cut off because of their rejection of Messiah. Can I tell you, what does that look like now in a group? A good warning would be to Belmont Bible Church. If Belmont Bible Church ever leaves the purity of the gospel and the simplicity in Christ, we too will be cut off. What I mean by that, not we'll lose our salvation, but this church will lose its power and will become like so many other churches where the gospel is not even shared. A false gospel is shared. No conversions are occurring into Jesus Christ. No one is being grafted into that root there. Question is, where do I abide if I'm to continue in that goodness? Well, Jesus told us that in the Gospel of John. Where to abide? John chapter 15, verses 1 through 5. I am the true vine, and my Father is the husbandman. Every branch in me that bears not fruit, he takes away, and every branch that bears fruit, he purges it, that it may bring forth more fruit. Now you are clean through the word which I have spoken unto you. Abide in me, and I in you. As the branch cannot bear fruit of itself, except it abide in the vine, no more can you, except you abide in me. I am the vine, you are the branches. He that abides in me, and I in him, the same brings forth much fruit, for without me you can do nothing. We see in Romans 11 the picture of the root and the branches as a nation of people. The one nation broken off because of unbelief. The Gentile nations now grafted in. Now we're seeing what it's talking about later in chapter 11 about standing in faith and continuing in his goodness. We see that is what we see in John chapter 15. It is bearing fruit as we're conformed to the image of the Son of God, Jesus Christ. When I used to be in irrigation, I had to go take a test a couple times. It was a long test. It literally, I think it had 600 questions on the test, and it would take several hours to take it to become a certified irrigation contractor. We had to know precipitation rates. We had to know the pressures and pressure loss and head of the pumps and all these things. Well, one of the things that kind of sticks with me that I go back to when I look at this passage about the root and the branches is a term called evapotranspiration. How many of you heard that term before? Evapotranspiration. Now, you know what evaporation is, right? Evapotranspiration is a combination of evaporation that occurs through the foliage of plants. But it's not just evaporation. Those plants are actually transpiring. It's as they breathe, It's just like if you breathe, and when it's cold out, you can see your breath. There's humidity in that. And they've got lessons and things. If you want a science project and you have an indoor plant, don't keep it on there for long because you'll kill your plant. You'll blame me. But take just a few small branches of the plant and put a bag over it and just use a tie, tie it at the bottom. Leave it there for an hour. You're going to find that condensation develops in there because those leaves are actually sweating. Well, where does it get that water from? Well, it gets it from the dirt, the soil. But do the leaves dip down, drink it up, and then sweat it back out? No. It's interesting, the God, the creator of the heavens and the earth, came with this illustration. Because by his design, the root draws all the nutrients and minerals of the soil with the water and sends it up to the branches. And all of that goodness, all of that life-giving water comes from the root. And it's not just kept and stored in the foliage of the branches. It transpires. It's a conduit. What we see in this passage in Romans chapter 11 is the goodness of God to dirty, rotten sinners like us, to graft us in to his righteousness. As we said, with all the benefits, all the blessings, all the privileges of God himself, and then to give us his power, to give us everything we need. Jesus reminds us in John 15, for without me, you can do nothing. Think tonight what we need to be reminded of, whether we're looking at opportunities or whether we're looking at trials, without the root, we're lost. Without the power being offered from the root, we can't do it. We won't see his purposes in our life. So that's how we know the promises and the commands of God. Seek ye first the kingdom of God and his righteousness. It's not an oppressive command. It's a life-giving invitation to live out the power that we've been grafted into. You are a part of the seed of the promise of Abraham if you've put your faith in Jesus Christ tonight. You've been grafted in. That root will give you the nutrients you need, the wisdom, the direction, the power, the peace, the love, the joy. You want all the list? Go to Galatians. It's the fruit of the Spirit.
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17: Today, expect hazy conditions with a breeze and a chance of showers in some areas during the afternoon, reaching a high of 85. Tonight will be partly cloudy and cooler with a low of 59. Tomorrow, anticipate hazy sunshine and lower humidity levels with a high of 77. I'm meteorologist Jason Katarina on AM 1160, Hope for Your Life.
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22: 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Brad was the lead singer in a music group, Three Doors Down. 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And it led him on a rocket ride for a while, and he just about lost himself. And at the end of his rope, in Japan on a tour, he's calling home, trying to find somebody to talk to him. He's considering ending his life. And the only person that picked up the phone was Charlie Daniels.
21: 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That's 855-577-2255. We're so glad you're here to listen. Today's program will complete the message we began yesterday. Here's Pastor Alan with part two of Dangerous Faith, When God is Moving.
22: Paul was a Jewish scholar of the first order. unparalleled. His training, his education, his mental acuity, everything about Paul. He was primed to be the head of the Jewish scholars. He was on the fast track. And Jesus stepped back into time and said, I have a different assignment for you. I'm going to send you to the non-Jewish world. Well, they didn't care about the non-Jewish world. That hadn't been the assignment for hundreds and hundreds of years. I mean, I can go on with the pattern, but I hope you see what's emerging, that is oftentimes throughout the narrative of Scripture, God led those who followed him to deliver disruptive messages, to stand in places they hadn't seen before. Noah didn't have a long list of relatives who'd taken boat rides with lots of animals. Moses grew up in Pharaoh's palace. He didn't grow up on Mount Sinai in the presence of God. Samuel was the end of Judges. 400 years of Judges. 400 years. This is our 250th anniversary. Almost twice as long as we've been a nation, there were judges that led Israel. And then God said, Saul can do that, and David can do that. God chose Saul. God chose David. God gave Isaiah a message for King Hezekiah and said, you tell him, he'll be okay. God gave Jeremiah a message for the king, and he said, you tell him, he's got no chance. So we scroll forward to the 21st century, and it seems to me that we struggle mightily. We want to do it the way we've done it. We want to see it done the way we've seen it done. We want to maintain continuity. I don't want to change the message. The message is not up for review. But what God is doing and the response he could ask of from us and the challenges we could face are very much a part of the unfolding narrative of God in the earth. And I believe the question that's before all of us, God's been shaking the earth for quite a while now. I was here for the bicentennial. I was young, but I was here 50 years ago. And the way we celebrated 50 years ago is dramatically different than today. I mean, we were not wholly unified, but it wasn't fashionable to say you weren't proud of our country. Today, you'd be applauded. Not by me. God is moving in the earth, folks. And I'm asking you to consider this idea of a dangerous faith. I'll explain it. I'm probably not going to finish your outline, but I'll explain it. 2 Corinthians 11, we read a portion of this in a previous session. Paul's authority's been challenged in Corinth. A group of people have come in behind him. This is normal practice in Christendom. Somebody's come in and they said, we're smarter than Paul. We're super apostles. Paul's just an apostle. We are super apostles. We have red capes. And Paul's not present, so he writes a letter. And he says, are they servants of Christ? And then he's a bit embarrassed because he's about to read his resume. He said, I'm more. I have worked much harder. I have been in prison more frequently. I have been flogged more severely. How many of you would give your resume of your spiritual formation in this way? We'd probably say, well, you know, I've done CBS. And Navigators. And I went to that church where we read the Bible through every year, and 3 years in a row, I read my Bible. Paul's taking a completely different tack here. I've been flogged more severely. I've been exposed to death again and again. 5 times I received from the Jews 40 lashes minus one. 3 times I was beaten with rods. Once I was stoned. 3 times shipwrecked. I spent a night and a day in the open sea. I've been constantly on the move. I've been in danger from rivers, in danger from bandits, in danger from my own countrymen, in danger from Gentiles, in danger in the city, in danger in the country, danger at sea, in danger in false brothers. 7 times he says he's in danger from something. And then he said, I've labored and toiled, and I've gone without sleep. I've known hunger and thirst. I've gone without food. I've been cold and naked. And I face the pressure of the churches. I've heard Christians say, you know, Paul was such a man of weak faith, he let pressure and worry about the churches bother him. Well, after you have exceeded what he just listed there in your own personal ministry, you come talk to me. I would submit to you, Paul was given by the Lord a very dangerous path and message. I don't know another way to analyze it. God asked him to walk a path that wasn't comfortable or convenient. It was a season of unprecedented opportunity. You and I are still benefiting from Paul's faithfulness. God used Paul's willingness to be obedient to impact the unfolding story of the church right up to the brink of eternity. I don't think he asks all of us to go through the same things that Paul did, but I think he asks us to be willing to follow him. Paul endured so much physical violence. He traveled with his own personal physician. Luke wasn't just with him because he was a good scribe. Paul needed his help. The message which God assigned to Paul had angered the Jewish religious leadership and the secular authorities of the Roman world. Everybody was mad at him. I bet it was hard to recruit people to travel with him. What do you think? But he's not the only story. I pulled another one. You know John the Baptizer. You're familiar with him. John did something you could miss if you weren't paying attention. He's calling the attention of the people away from Jerusalem. He's baptizing out in the desert at the Jordan River. Jerusalem is the center of the religious life. It's the center of the nation. The temple is the most magnificent building. And John is saying, repentance is over here. And enormous crowds of people responded to him. His message went viral. And there's really not a good explanation given. John's not a fancy guy. And his language, I put in your notes, tax collectors came to be baptized. And they said to the teacher, what should we do? The tax collectors are the biggest thieves in the country. They're Israeli citizens, but they have Roman authority to collect taxes for Rome. So they get to stand behind the Roman soldier and the Roman shield and the Roman sword, but they get to collect for the IRS. So what would you do in your human nature? You would collect what Rome wanted, plus some, because you got the authority. So everybody in the community knows the tax collectors live well, Zacchaeus. And they're living well off the backs of their friends and neighbors. The Romans wanted local tax collectors because the local people knew where the money was to collect the tax. So the tax collectors are coming to John. They're repenting. And they said, so what should we do? And John said to them, you should read the books of Moses more frequently. No, John said, don't collect any more taxes than you're required to. See, if you know the rest of the story, John said to them in public, you should stop stealing, you bunch of fraudsters. Stop looting. But he didn't stop there. Some soldiers came. What should we do? Well, don't extort money and don't accuse people falsely. Be content with your pay. You bunch of thieving bullies. Same discussion, verse 17. He's speaking of, John said, I'm not the Messiah, but he's coming after me and I'm not even worthy to untie his shoes. His winnowing fork is in his hands to clear the threshing floor, to gather the wheat into his barn, but he'll burn up the chaff with unquenchable fire. He's talking to the covenant people of God. His message is repent and be baptized. Turn away from your sins. Stop stealing. Stop intimidating. Stop your bad behavior, because there is an unquenchable fire coming for you. Relax, John. With many other words, John exhorted the people and preached the good news to them. But when John rebuked Herod, the governor, because of Herodias, his brother's wife, and he also rebuked him for all the other evil things he had done. So the only one that Luke listed was his sexual immorality. But John is on the public record for calling out Herod on his bad behavior. So Luke adds this sentence, Herod added this to them, the list of ungodly things that he'd been doing. He had John locked up in prison. Now John is a pivotal character between the Old Covenant and the New Covenant. He's the hinge point, the fulcrum, the turning point of the unfolding narrative of God's dealing with people. It's a time of great change. Don't go to the mikvahs in Jerusalem where they're going to baptize on the day of Pentecost. They're going to baptize thousands of people there. But prior to that, John says, you need to come into the wilderness. We have to change our pattern. We have to change our behavior. Paul's going to say, not very many years later, God doesn't live in a building built with human hands. He dwells in your human heart. We are the temple of God. John's the precursor of that. He's the forerunner. Come into the wilderness and be baptized, you bunch of lying skunks. But he doesn't stop with the people coming to be baptized. He tells the crowds that gather why their leadership is inadequate. John's message was challenging. It was confrontational. But John was also initiating a very significant change. Away from Jerusalem, away from the power of an influence of politics there. I think it's worth noting, John did not present polite messages on the Mosaic law. He climbed up into the people's business.
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0: I've learned as a pastor, there's a tremendous difference in a crowd and a community of faith. 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Well, I want to give you that invitation. 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
22: Luke 7, John's messengers have come to Jesus, and when John's messengers left, Jesus began to speak to the crowd about John. What did you go out into the desert to see? This was Jesus' question to the crowd that have gathered to listen to him. What did you think you were going to find in the desert? A reed swayed by the wind? Someone timid? Someone that didn't know their own mind? Someone that would be bent by public opinion? What did you go into the desert to find? A reed swayed by the wind? If not, what did you go out to see? A man dressed in fine clothes? No. Those who wear expensive clothes and indulge in luxury, they're in the palaces. You'd go back to Jerusalem to find that. But what did you go out to see? He is pushing his audience. A prophet? Yes. But I tell you, more than a prophet, this is the one about whom it is written, I'll send my messenger ahead of you who will prepare your way before you. I tell you, among those born of women, there's no one greater than John. Yet the one who's least in the kingdom of God is greater than he. It's not disparaging John. He's celebrating the significance of the kingdom of God, which he's come to open. He began to preach, repent, the kingdom of God is at hand. It was Jesus' message. What I would point out to you and what I suggest is significant is that Jesus offers glowing praise and affirmation of John. Nothing critical. Jesus didn't say, you know, John had a great heart. I knew his parents, Elizabeth and Zechariah. Amazing miracle. Do you know that a miracle about Elizabeth? I could tell you sometime. But Jesus, you know, but he said, but John was just a little harsh. If John could have just chilled a bit. Jesus doesn't say that. And Jesus tells the truth. Jesus said there was never another one like him. Unprecedented. There is no rebuke or realignment suggested for John. John had a dangerous faith. Paul had a dangerous faith. I looked up the word, I shared it earlier, dangerous. It's an adjective involving possible injury, pain, harm, or loss. It's the opposite of dangerous that intrigues me. It's more prevalent amongst Christians. Safe, harmless, non-threatening. It's kind of what we've been coached to be. Whatever, don't make people uncomfortable. See, dangerous faith, I'm not trying to put you in places of physical danger or ask you to cause physical danger. Primarily, initially, dangerous faith is a faith based in Jesus of Nazareth, as Lord Christ and King. It's dangerous to the principalities and powers and spiritual forces of wickedness in the heavenly places. John wasn't just challenging unconventional behavior. He was challenging a spirit of his age. The Apostle Paul was challenging a spirit, city after city. We've been called to that in our lives. See, I want to suggest dangerous faith is a living faith. Dangerous faith is a faith that's on display. It's not theoretical. It's not for a polite conversation to be dissected in just a systematic Bible study. And I like systematic Bible studies. A dangerous faith brings vulnerability. Dangerous faith, if you'll allow me, is the opposite of a harmless, safe, non-threatening faith. Dangerous faith threatens the ascendancy of self and selfish ambition. Dangerous faith challenges anything which sets itself above the lordship of Jesus. Dangerous faith calls for a personal transformation from the authority of this present age under the authority of the kingdom of God. I told you that much of this started in my heart when I was asked to be a part of a memorial service for Brad Arnold. Brad was the lead singer in a music group, Three Doors Down. And he came to faith really because of a desperate place in his life. He had a remarkable, as a 15-year-old in a high school math class, he wrote a song that ended up selling millions and millions and millions of copies. And it led him on a rocket ride for a while. And he just about lost himself. And at the end of his rope in Japan on a tour, he's calling home, trying to find somebody to talk to him. He's considering ending his life. And the only person that picked up the phone was Charlie Daniels. And Charlie told him to come home and to get, he'd grown up with Christian faith. He said, you got to come back. And he said, you got to get centered in your faith again. And then he asked him the question that kind of broke through the fog in Brad's head. He said, Brad, do you love your wife? And Brad said this to me. He said, you know I do, Mr. Charlie. He said, then Brad, why are you killing her husband? But what was remarkable is when Brad came home, he did come home and he got his life straight. And he got his faith straight. And I listened to him stand in concert venues with thousands and thousands of people that had paid to hear Three Doors Down and their music they knew. And Brad would stop in the middle of the concert and give a brief window into how God had changed his life. Dangerous faith. They didn't come for that. They didn't come to a Christian concert. And I listened to him do that, and I listened to the audience be agitated and uncomfortable, and I thought, this is going to go the wrong way. It's not going to work. And Brad, in his quiet, gentle voice, he wasn't shouting or screaming. He said, you know, I was broken. He was vulnerable in a way that is uncomfortable in public. And I heard that room settle down. And him talk about Jesus' dangerous faith. Folks, I don't know what the outcome of this season is. And I can't tell you the exact point of the seasonal change. I can just tell you we're living in a different place. I believe God is going to do things beyond anything we've seen. I think we'll see expressions of darkness and evil. I never thought we would need the Supreme Court to say men should not compete with women in sports. If you'd have told me that 20 years ago, I'd go, no. We all know better. The fathers wouldn't allow that. The mothers wouldn't allow that. We'd never be quiet for that. Well, we have been. And thankfully, they did.

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2: Peter, from being a fisherman to being the messenger on the day of Pentecost, when thousands of people in the streets of Jerusalem, he stood up and said, "You crucified the Messiah." And then he got to help baptize 3,000 people. He's riding a wave. And God said, "I want you to go to Sin City and talk to the chief of the sinners." I brought you a case study, but I don't have time in this session. It's wonderful being a local pastor. No, I don't enjoy it. When I travel, they invite me to go someplace else. They said, "You have 30 minutes. Well, I'm leaving. I'm thinking, well, it takes me 30 minutes to stretch. Poor people, you have to get afflicted again, but God is moving. And I'm an advocate for traditions. I earned a degree in history, and I love the traditions of the church. And there are many of them that we try to teach generationally so that they're not lost in our practices. But let's not confuse our gratitude for traditions of the church with following God. Let's not force God to reach the generations that we're facing today in the same way He reached us. Let's not remind God of how we've served Him so faithfully as if we should be exempted from serving Him now. Let's not point at our life stage or our success or whatever and say, God, because of those things, we'll just sit here and see what you're going to do. Let's decide to be men and women with the dangerous faith.
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7: Today, expect hazy conditions with a breeze and a chance of a shower in some areas this afternoon. The high will reach 85. Tonight will be partly cloudy and cooler with a low of 59. Tomorrow, anticipate hazy sunshine and lower humidity with a high of 77. I'm meteorologist Jason Caterina on AM 1160. Hope for your life.
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8: They laid their hands on them, and they received the Holy Ghost. And that, I believe, is the coming upon of the Holy Spirit. Why would the Holy Spirit do that? Well, that's what's going to make the Samaritans powerfully do something really cool.
9: Pastor Brett Metter and the mission and purpose of the Holy Spirit.
8: Why would the Holy Spirit come upon them? So that they could preach the gospel in Judea, Jerusalem, and in Samaria, and the uttermost parts of the world. The main reason the Holy Spirit comes upon His church is so that the gospel will be preached.
9: Acts chapter 8 records a remarkable time in today's word as the gospel reaches Samaria and many people place their faith in Jesus Christ. Formerly captivated by Simon's sorcery, the Samaritans now respond to the truth of God's word. As Peter and John pray for these new believers, Pastor Brett Metter notes the expansion of the church due to the power of the Holy Spirit.
8: Well, we find ourselves here in Acts chapter 8, and the story continues. It's quite a story. If you kind of recall, the book of Acts is picking up where Jesus died on the cross, rose again. 500 people saw him after he rose from the grave. So then the church started. And in the beginning of the church, the thing that was so big is the Lord said, I'm going to do a great work, a new thing, a new covenant, really. And so here in Acts chapter 8, we see that story continue. We just saw the death of Stephen, and we sort of bump into a guy who's a major part of the Bible. And it's funny how the Bible sort of introduces him in a sort of mysterious way. He's a little guy sitting on the side, taking care of everybody's garments, and he's consenting to the death of Stephen. His name is Saul. But really, in chapter 8, we're introduced to four interesting people. And that's what I'd like to sort of outline this chapter in, these four interesting people. The first one we're going to see here is Saul, a zealous persecutor. The zealous persecutor, and we'll see him saved later on here pretty soon. That brings us to the second character of this chapter, Philip, the faithful evangelist. And we pick that up in verse 4. Therefore, they that were scattered abroad went everywhere preaching the word. Then Philip went down to the city of Samaria and preached Christ unto them. Now, we meet the next guy here, Philip. He's a faithful evangelist. He's kind of the first Christian missionary. If Stephen was the first Christian martyr, Philip's the first Christian missionary because he goes to other cities and the gospel is going to go into Samaria. Now, a lot of the people would have thought, no, even though Jesus had already gone there and met the woman at the well, there was still sort of apprehension by Jews to go. Well, it's not like they were all kumbaya after Jesus was there. There's still some problems, but Philip goes there to share the gospel. But he goes there, it says, Philip went down to the city of Samaria and preached Christ unto them. Notice he didn't preach how to have a happy marriage. He didn't preach how to feel better about yourself and you're awakening the giant within. No TED talk for Phil. Philip was the guy who said, I'm going to preach Jesus Christ. That's a huge theme. You can't miss it in the Bible. If you miss it, you might find your church off course. Jesus is always the main thing, and preaching of the word is a theme in the book of Acts, which is so important. And that brings us to our third important person of Acts chapter 8, and that is one Simon, a clever deceiver. Interesting. Let's take a look at Simon. This is not Simon Peter, by the way. This is a different Simon. Verse 9. But there was a certain man called Simon, which before time in the same city used sorcery and bewitched the people of Samaria, giving out that himself was some great one. And he did, it says here, sorcery and bewitched the people. The word bewitched there means that people were just overtaken in awe by all of the stuff Simon used to do. Well, what did he do? Well, it says he used sorcery. Simon setting himself up to be some kind of great one. But in verse 10, it says, to whom they all gave heed, from the least to the greatest, saying, this man is the great power of God. Whew. People are falling for it, hook, line, and sinker. They all gave heed, verse 10, to this guy, Simon the deceiver, the sorcerer, we might call him. And they believe that he was the great power of God. This guy has deceived a bunch of people. Now Stephen comes in and he's doing miracles. So you sort of sense the tension. You got Stephen doing miracles and casting out demons, but you also got Simon doing the same. But Simon already has kind of a reputation here in Samaria as the dude. And so what's going to happen? Well, verse 11. And to him, Simon, they had regard because that of long time he had bewitched them with sorceries. Did Simon have real power or not? Was it, you know, smoke and mirrors, or was it satanic power? I would say that Satan does have certain power. The problems, I think, comes when Christians get all freaked out about Satan's power. And I've seen where over the years of being a Christian, there comes times where Christians, you know, you can't be possessed by a devil if you're, or a demon if you're a Christian. You can't be. Remember, greater is he that is in you than he that is in the world. If you're a Christian, I love it like when the Bible says, like, for example, in 1 John 1:5-7, we're reminded that when light is in you, you can't have darkness. Where there's light, there can be no darkness. Like here in 1 John, it says, this then is the message which we have heard of him and declare to you that God is light and in him is no darkness at all. If we say that we have fellowship with him and walk in darkness, we lie and do not the truth. But if we walk in the light as he is in the light, we have fellowship one with another, and the blood of Jesus Christ, the Son, cleanses us from all sin. This is just a reminder of that whole thing of if you walk into a dark room, the answer, if you want to get rid of the darkness flees when the light switch is turned on. There's no more darkness when the light's on. And that's the point. When you have Christ in you, in your heart, in your life, the darkness cannot be in there. So while Christians can't be possessed by demons, I've noticed how they can be obsessed with demons and obsessed with Satan things. And that's something that I think we have to be careful of. We shouldn't be freaked out or running around, you know, acting like weirdos, because the Lord is way more powerful than Satan. But no doubt Satan has certain power. And I think that that's something that could be happening here with this guy, Simon the sorcerer. Wherever this kind of power is happening, it comes from Satan himself. You know, there's maybe an example of that in Egypt. And this tells us a little something about when Satan uses his, you know, power. Whenever Satan uses his power, it's always bad. Remember Jannes and Jambres? Do you guys remember who those two guys were? Jannes and Jambres are the magicians of Egypt, of Pharaoh. And remember, those guys duplicated a lot of the things that Moses... Do you wonder what happened in Moses' heart? You know, the Lord says, throw down your stick, you know, and it'll turn into a snake. And he tries it. Oh, that's cool. Picks it back up by the tail, and he marches off to Egypt. I got a cool trick that I'm going to show Pharaoh. And he throws down his rod in front of Pharaoh, and it becomes a serpent. And Moses is like, check that out. Now are you going to listen to me? And then Jannes and Jambres, the two magicians guys, come up and throw their rods down, and they too become snakes as well. I wonder if Moses is like... okay, Lord, now what? It's two against one. But if you remember the story, Moses' serpent ate up Jannes and Jambres' serpents. But the thing that we notice in that little snapshot of the Old Testament, these demonic sorcerers from Pharaoh, whenever they're from Satan, they're making matters worse. Yet one serpent's bad enough, but they made two more. And it gets worse. Do you remember what happened when Moses turned the Nile River into blood? Do you remember what Jannes and Jambres did? They ran off, found the last bit of water they had, and they got it and turned it into blood as well. They turned the bucket of water they found, the last fresh water they had, they turned into blood. See, we can do that too. And so it's just funny. They keep making matters worse. That's always the way of evil of magic. It's making matters worse, generally speaking. Even if it looks good, it's still bad. But one of the things we should always be cautious of, and we've brought it up many times, is miracles don't really bring about true faith. That's why you have to be careful with this one. There are some people that still believe if we can show them miracles, and if we do miracles, then people will believe. But if you follow your Bible carefully, people do not believe when they see miracles. They might believe for 10 seconds, but it doesn't produce real lasting faith. You'd think the Jews, after seeing the Red Sea part and them safely cross and then Pharaoh's army drowned, and after seeing that miracle, don't you think all those Jews from that day forward should have just said, you know what, we're just going to believe in God from now and forevermore, because that's a pretty good trick. But you know what's funny? Like 10 seconds later, they're like, oh, Moses, you brought us out here to die in the wilderness. Like right after the miracle of the parting of the Red Sea, they're already forgetting. Miracles don't produce faith. So it gets back to the question, what produces real faith? Faith comes by hearing, and hearing by the word of God. Romans 10, 17 says that. So here's where we get interesting. We got the Simon the sorcerer, and this is going to be a little confusing as we keep reading. It says in verse 12, but when they believed Philip's preaching the things concerning the kingdom of God and the name of Jesus Christ, they were baptized, both men and women. So even though they were bewitched by Simon, all these people said, wow, Philip's preaching something that's true. And they all got baptized. They're all getting saved. Then, verse 13, then Simon himself believed also. And when he was baptized, he continued with Philip and wondered and beholding the miracles and the signs which were done. This Simon, the sorcerer, is intrigued about the miracles. He's really stuck on the miracles. But again, is that what produces real faith? And so we have to ask the question, does Simon have a real faith here? And it's going to look very real. In fact, I'm going to suggest that Philip might even think it is real, and maybe he's wrong. But I'm not sure that's Philip's job to discern always who's real and who's not. I'll show you what I mean here in a second. But basically, Simon himself believed also. At this point, up to Acts chapter 8, verse 13 here, there's nothing to indicate that Simon's belief was false or insincere. Yet, it will be tested whether it's a real faith, and we're going to see it by his conduct, and we're also going to see it by his response over time. Now, I want you to mark that. Time will kind of tell whether this is a real salvation. He got baptized. He believed, it says. So you're like, check, Simon's a believer now, but not so fast. Don't forget, faith and believing, there's a little more required than just general belief. You got to remember, like, even Satan believes in God, right? Does Satan believe in Jesus? Yes. We're reminded there in James chapter 2, verse 17, even so faith, if it hath not works, is dead, being alone. Yea, a man may say, thou hast faith, and I have works. Show me thy faith without thy works, and I will show thee my faith by my works. Thou believest that there is one God, thou doest well. The devil also believe and tremble. James is saying, good for you, you believe that God exists, but so does the devil. So when we talk about faith, we're talking about something a little more than just this idea, I believe God exists. And this is why we have to wonder when it says here with Simon, there when it says Simon himself, verse 13, believed also, I guess the question we have is, was it belief in the best sense or in the worst sense? You might say, do you believe Jesus exists, or do you believe Jesus? Do you believe what Jesus said, what he stood for, what he said he would do for you? That's where Satan breaks off. Satan believes Jesus existed, but Satan didn't believe and accept the work of Christ or his plan of salvation for humanity. There's a difference of true belief and true faith. True belief has to do with your reliance on something or dependence on something rather than just believing something exists. The tired illustration I always use is putting all your weight on something to believe that it's going to, you know, be able to hold you. That's the truest sense of believe when we're talking about this kind of faith in the Bible. It's like that story I've told, you know, where in Auckland, New Zealand, and we're up in the Sky Tower there in Auckland. It's a little taller than like the Space Needle in Seattle. But I've told you about the glass floor, and there was a, you know, you walk up there and there's a glass floor and you can walk on it, and it's like, you know, hundreds and hundreds of feet down to the road down below in the city. But when we went up there, nobody was walking on it. Everybody was circling around, and this little kid said, "Mom, can I go out there?" And the mom's like, "No, you can't walk on that." And I could tell everybody was afraid to walk on the glass. So I decided to just kind of freak everybody out because nobody's going to do it. So I went out there and just started hopping up and down like this. And they're all like, "Oh," they're watching me out there. Well, the little kid looks at his mom and says, "If he can do it, then I can do it." You know, like there's a little size difference there. But you can put all your weight, all your trust in Jesus Christ. That's what this idea of belief actually means. And that's the question we have to raise with Simon. Does he have a real belief? This is interesting to me. As a pastor who baptizes people and pray the prayer of salvation with people, I've been asked, you know, "Well, Brett, how do you know they're sincere? How do you know it's coming from their heart?" And I do try to discern that so that I can, you know, adequately express what is needed if a person wants to be saved. But I also know that Philip got duped by Simon. He baptized him, and he's following him around as a believer. But we're going to see he's kind of not here in a minute. So it's a little bit interesting to me that Philip, you know, like us today, Philip could not actually see into Simon's spiritual heart and know that with complete certainty that he was sincere in his faith. But he had demonstrated enough to make his faith seem real. And even Philip even took him in water and baptized the guy and everything. And I guess this might just be a warning, somber warning, to anyone who's like, I accepted Jesus and I have a faith and I was baptized. But you got to make sure that you have like real faith and that it's not just kind of a sort of Simon-like faith, which is kind of, you have to be careful about that. Let's keep going here because we're going to see how this shapes up. In verse 14, it says, "Now when the apostles, which were at Jerusalem, heard that Samaria had received the word of God, they sent unto them Peter and John." Interesting that the apostles, you know, Peter and John weren't the first ones. Again, some argue that Philip had a better audience because he was sort of Greco-Roman. He didn't look as Jewish. But now, because they've all accepted Christ, they're ready to receive Peter and John, sort of the big guns of the early church. And, you know, maybe they wouldn't have been as well received had Stephen not gone and done the preliminary preaching of the gospel. So what changed that John and Peter could go? The gospel brought change to the people. What is the ultimate answer to racism and bigotry? I'd say the gospel of Jesus Christ. I love Galatians 3:28 that says, "There's neither Jew nor Greek. There's neither bond nor free. There's neither male nor female, for you all are one in Christ." Jesus is the one who brings us all together. Unity around Christ. Well, so now John and Peter and everybody's getting in on the action in Samaria. Verse 15, it says, "Peter and John, who then, when they were come down, prayed for them that they might receive the Holy Ghost. For as yet he was fallen upon none of them, only they were baptized in the name of the Lord Jesus, then laid their hands on them, and they received the Holy Ghost." Now here's where a lot of debate happens within the church. And this has to do with the Holy Spirit. And when does a person receive the Holy Spirit? And there's some that say, no, when you accept Christ and you're baptized, you have the Holy Spirit. Others say, no, you're not saved at all until you have the Holy Spirit and speak in tongues. Then you're truly saved. Other people say, oh, the Holy Spirit's not really for today at all. And if you're accepting Christ and baptized, you're good to go. And there's arguments, but this passage causes problems for some. Because it says they believed and were baptized. And in most Christian circles, you go, okay, so they're saved, these Samaritans, when they got baptized by Philip. And yet they're only baptized in Jesus Christ. And so, well, some would say, well, isn't that good enough? And I would say, if you're baptized in Jesus Christ, that's good enough. But why then would Peter and John come and say, okay, now we got more work to do. Everybody get around. Let's lay hands on these new Christians and pray for the Holy Spirit to come on them? Why were they doing that? See, and this is where some like of our Baptist brothers, they would say, man, there's no need for that because once they accepted Christ, they have the Holy Spirit. But the answer lies in something that I've taken great pains to try to communicate with y'all. Does anybody remember what is sort of the answer to this apparent dilemma? Anybody? Do you remember the three relationships we have with the Holy Spirit? What's the first one? with. Before you were even saved, the Holy Spirit was with you. You know, Genesis chapter 6, the Holy Spirit will not always strive with man. That's something that happens before you were saved. The Holy Spirit's tapping you on the shoulder with you. Jesus said, then, the Holy Spirit is with you, but he shall be in you. That's the second response to the Holy Spirit. Prepositions are important when it comes to the Holy Spirit. So before you were saved, he was with you. When you became a Christian, he's in you. Question, does anybody remember when the disciples had the Holy Spirit come in them? John chapter 20, there when the disciples were assembled for fear of the Jews, and Jesus appeared to them and he breathed on them and he said what? Receive ye the Holy Ghost. Okay, so what was going on there? Well, Jesus had now died on the cross, rose from the grave, and then he appears to them and says, guess what, guys? You can be saved now because the church has started. No longer is it Old Testament or New Testament. You're saved by grace through faith. And so I'm going to now have you receive the Holy Ghost. And that was the end. Jesus said to them, the Holy Spirit was with you, and he shall be in you. And that happened in John chapter 20. Now, this is where, again, people have trouble because they don't understand the third one that is talked about. And Jesus said there in Acts chapter 1, we read it earlier, you will receive power after that the Holy Spirit has come upon you. The Greek word is epi. If you don't read your Bible carefully, you miss some of this stuff. So there's a third relationship with the Holy Spirit. And then they waited around there in Acts chapter 2 until the Holy Spirit came upon them. And that's when the tongues of fire, they spoke in tongues, and Peter preached a sermon, and man, the Spirit was upon them. Now, in the book of Acts, we're going to see that sometimes the Holy Spirit would come upon the church by the laying on of hands. There would be this practice where they would ask for the Holy Spirit. And remember what we always say, if you want to have the Holy Spirit come upon you, how do you get that to happen? You ask. It's that simple. You fathers, Luke says, being evil, know how to give good gifts to your kids. How much more will the Father give the Holy Ghost to them that ask? And there is a model, you know, I don't think it always has to be this model, but where there's the laying on of hands that people would receive the Holy Spirit. That is the coming upon of the Holy Spirit. So the confusion here for some people, I believe, is very cleared up when you realize those three relationships. So these people are saved, I think, now because they were baptized and they believed. And by the way, even the baptism, as much as that's an obedient thing we all should do, baptism is important, it's an essential part of your Christian faith, but it still is not what saves you. Otherwise, the guy on the cross wouldn't have been saved. The thief on the cross, he didn't get down. Jesus didn't say, let's get off the cross, I'll baptize you, and then I can say today you'll be with me in paradise. It's not what happened. Baptism doesn't save you. Baptism is what is this beautiful outward expression of what happened in salvation. And it's important. But you can't do a work of any kind to save you. So these guys were believing in Jesus. Whosoever believeth in him will not perish but have everlasting life. They believed in Jesus. They were baptized. And then John and Peter show up. Hey, we got more work to do. And what do? They lay their hands on them. In fact, verse 15, they sent them, Peter, John, who, verse 15, when they were come down, prayed for them that they might receive the Holy Ghost. For as yet, he was fallen upon none of them. Notice the word upon none of them. Only they that were baptized in the name of the Lord Jesus. So what did they do? Verse 17, they laid their hands on them and they received the Holy Ghost. And that, I believe, is the coming upon of the Holy Spirit. What does that mean? Why would the Holy Spirit do that? Well, because that's what's going to make the Samaritans powerfully do something really cool. Speak in tongues? Nope, not necessarily. Flop around in the aisles? Nope. Swing from the chandeliers? Nope. Glitter from the sky? Nope. Why would the Holy Spirit come upon them? So that they could preach the gospel in Judea, Jerusalem, and into Samaria, and the uttermost parts of the world. Remember, that's what we read. That's why the Holy Spirit comes upon. It's not just for the magical things of the Holy Spirit. I say that derogatorily, but the main reason the Holy Spirit comes upon his church is so that the gospel will be preached. And that's what's going to happen. This is how the spread of the gospel. Does that all make sense? I think it's important. There's a lot of people scratching their heads. You know, why are they praying for the Holy Spirit after they already accepted Christ? The answer is in those three relationships. The with, the in, and the upon, the three relationships the Bible talks about.
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3: Okay, Pastor Brett is here now. So the Bible talks about how we are made in the image of God. And if we truly believe that, He knows us better than we even know ourselves. Brett, does God have a master plan for each of us?
8: You know, Kurt, I'm glad you asked that because I really believe the answer is yes. As I read the word, God is very intentional about everything. And it's clear, we're not accidents drifting through life without purpose. I think the secularist kind of thinks that. But as Christians, you know, remember Ephesians 2:10 says, "For we are his workmanship, created in Christ Jesus unto good works, which God hath before ordained that we should walk in them." So God is doing a work. The word workmanship, I love the Greek word, is poema, where we get our word poem. We're like a work of art that God has preordained that we walk in the way that he wants us to walk. So that means God has a purpose and he desires to accomplish his work in each of us. That doesn't mean every detail is forced upon us like robots, but it does mean God knows us, loves us, has gifts and opportunities that he wants us to walk in. And I think one of the saddest things is when people spend their life chasing success, but never really discovering what God's real purpose is for them. So as God's plan unfolds, you know, we start to see his beautiful plan for our lives, and to be patient and to just trust in the Lord for that. God writes better stories for our lives than we could ever write for ourselves. 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
3: Well, that's a good reminder, because it is so easy just to plan out our own life without really trusting God for what he has for us, which, like you said, God always knows better.
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3: 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And that's all the time we have. Next time, Pastor Brett will continue in the book of Acts, and we'll witness God advancing his gospel despite opposition. 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
11: As our Jewish friends observe Tisha B'Av, they mark the saddest day on the Jewish calendar. It's a day of fasting and mourning that remembers the destruction of the first and second temples in Jerusalem. But Tisha B'Av is about far more than history. It's about remembering. Throughout the Bible, again and again, God commands his people not to forget. To remember his faithfulness, to remember his covenant, to remember where they had come from, and to remember what happens when they turn away from him. On Tisha B'Av, Jewish families read the Book of Lamentations, the prophet Jeremiah's heartbreaking words over the fall of Jerusalem. They mourn not only the destruction of God's holy city, but centuries of suffering that followed, from exile and persecution to tragedies that continued throughout Jewish history. But even in mourning, hope remains. God's covenant with Israel has never been broken, and his promises still stand. And that message speaks to Christians today, too. Psalm 137 declares, "If I forget you, Jerusalem, may my right hand forget its skill." Remembering Jerusalem isn't simply about looking back at the past. It's choosing to remain connected to God's unfolding story. And as we witness rising hatred toward the Jewish people and the ongoing conflict in Israel, remembering calls us to respond. Genesis 12:3 reminds us that God promises to bless those who bless his people. 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We remember his faithfulness. 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
13: One of the five actually looked at us and said, if you name it Penny Mustard, I won't work here anymore.
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14: 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That was the best name you could have ever come up with. 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
13: There were so many people thought it was the dumbest thing ever.
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14: Yeah.
13: 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It's a little weird.
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13: But weird things are easy to remember.
14: Yeah.
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17: Today, expect hazy conditions with a breeze and a chance of showers in some areas during the afternoon, reaching a high of 85. Tonight will be partly cloudy and cooler with a low of 59. Tomorrow, anticipate hazy sunshine and lower humidity levels with a high of 77. I'm meteorologist Jason Caterina on AM 1160, Hope for Your Life.
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19: 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I'll go where you want me to go. I'll say what you want me to say. Listen, will you be that person? If so, a wonderful adventure awaits you.

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10: This is Max Licato. In one of Henri Nouwen's books, he tells about the lesson of trust he learned from a great trapeze artist. The acrobat said, "The flyer does nothing and the catcher does everything. I have simply to reach out my arms and hands and wait for him to catch me and pull me safely over the apron. The flyer must trust, with outstretched arms, that his catcher will be there for him." In the great trapeze act of salvation, God is the catcher, and we are the flyers. We trust, period. We rely solely upon God's ability to catch us. And as we do trust Him, a wonderful thing happens. We fly. Your Father has never dropped anyone. He will not drop you. His grip is sturdy, and His hands are open. Place yourself entirely in His care, and as you do, you will find it is possible, yes, possible, to be anxious for nothing. This is Max Licato.
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3: 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I'm Grace Mitchell, and don't forget, Leading the Way with Dr. Michael Youssef is coming up at 8 o'clock. 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

0: Alistair Begg often says the main things are the plain things, and the plain things are the main things. And today on Truth For Life, this principle guides his teaching through the interpretation of Daniel's prophetic dreams in the Old Testament. We'll hear warnings and encouragement today as we turn to the book of Daniel, chapter 7.
1: The connection between 6 and 7 should be very obvious to us, because you will notice that it begins in the first year of Belshazzar, king of Babylon. In other words, chapter 7, the events of chapter 7, took place during the reign of Belshazzar. It didn't come subsequent to the events of Darius the Mede. Therefore, what Daniel experienced in his bed on the night happened before the events recorded in chapter 5, because Belshazzar dies in chapter 5. So if this happened in the first year of Belshazzar's reign, then we know that the connection between them is very clear. I take it that what we have described in Nebuchadnezzar's statue in chapter 2, and what we have here in chapter 7 in terms of the four beasts, is a description of the same kings and the same empires. Notice my language. I take it that. That doesn't mean you have to take it that, or that some of my esteemed colleagues in ministry take it that. But as I read chapter 2 and as I read chapter 7, it seems fairly straightforward to me that the four kingdoms identified by four metals in the progression of the statue are akin to the four beasts which arise out of the chaos of the sea. So that what we have understood in chapter 2, we would then be able to apply in chapter 7. Now you will notice that this happens when Daniel is lying on his bed. It is in the nighttime. Nighttime heightens, darkens each sensation. He is giving to us the substance of it. Verse 1, this is the sum of the matter. And it is clearly significant because he writes it down. It is, if you like, no ordinary dream. Now let's try and get to it in the time that we have left to us. We make a beginning at least. I saw in my vision by night, and behold, the four winds of heaven were stirring up the great sea. What is that folk song that begins? Four strong winds that blow lonely, seven seas that run high. It's a folk song. It's a folk song. There are obviously more than four winds, but it is customary for people to talk about the winds in this way, north, south, east, and west, covering all of the directions. And these winds, he said, were the four winds of heaven, of heaven. I say, well, of course, we think of wind, we think of heaven. But I think there's maybe just a little hint here of what he has been making clear from the very beginning of the book. Remember, the very beginning of the book, in fact, you could look at it, a couple of pages will show it to you. He starts the book by reminding us that in the third year of the reign of Jehoiakim, Nebuchadnezzar, the king of Babylon, came to Jerusalem and besieged it. And then here's the point, verse 2, and the Lord gave Jehoiakim, king of Judah, into his hand. The Lord gave Jehoiakim, king of Judah, into his hand. In other words, God was sovereignly overruling the triumph of Babylon over Judah. That God was sovereignly in control of the exile of his own people. That if you like, as the winds blow from heaven over this great sea, which I take simply to be an indication of the reality of humanity in all of its chaos and all of its disorder. You say, well, where do you get that from? Well, just from reading the Bible. For example, you know, in the Bible it speaks of how the wicked are like the tossing of the sea. The Babylonians thought of the sea as a monstrous place, as a scary place, and they had their own monsters that came up out of the sea, and so on. and the sea in all of its churning and movement, in all of its chaos and in all of its disorder, is representative of sinful humanity. The wicked are like the tossing of the sea. Now, the wind blows from heaven, and as a result of the wind blowing from heaven, the control of heaven is over the emerging of the beasts out of this mess. See, because one of the great things, remember, when Jesus steps forward amongst the people, and particularly amongst his followers, and they get all really, really worried on the Sea of Galilee, and he stands up and stills the sea, and they say, "What manner of man is this, that even the winds and the waves obey him?" And God is sovereign over the tides and over the oceans. The four winds blew, and as a result of the blowing of the winds of heaven, four great beasts came up out of the sea. So we ought not to think of God going, "Oh, wow, where do these beasts come from? What in the world is happening now? Dear, oh dear, my world that I've made, look what's happening. Where are all these kingdoms coming from? What am I going to do?" No, no, no, no. We need to remember that when we're thinking about ISIS, when we're thinking about Pakistan, when we're thinking about Syria, when we're thinking about North Korea, when we're thinking about all of these things, the same God who is sovereign over these affairs is sovereign over the kingdoms and empires of our world this morning. I wonder, do you believe that? Now, these four great beasts that came up out of the sea were different from one another. We needn't be in any doubt about the fact that they represent kings or kingdoms, because verse 17 tells us that they do. These four great beasts are four kings who shall arise out of the earth. Now, if we're correct in tying the vision in chapter 2 with that in chapter 7, we can safely assume that we're dealing with the same empires. We identified them as the Babylonian, the Medo-Persian, the Greek, and the Roman. Now again, not everybody agrees with this. Some people think that it ends up with the Greek Empire. Some people think that you ought not to tie it to any empires at all, that it is simply a symbolic reference to the movements of humanity over time, a bit like the times of difficulty and the seasons of animosity that Paul mentions when he writes to Timothy in the first century in chapter 2 and chapter 3. Be that as it may, we're starting from the perspective that just in the same way as we recognize that beasts are often used as identifying symbols of a nation, for example, Russia and a bear, Scotland and a rampant lion, America and an eagle. Incidentally, we should be thankful that Benjamin Franklin did not get his way, right? Otherwise, we'd have a turkey rather than an eagle. It's good that he was overruled on that. I don't even want to think about that for now. But anyway, here we go. So these beasts are identifiable as elements of kingdoms. First of all, we'll just go through them very quickly because we'll have to come back to this in any cases. It's impossible not to. First of all, one like a lion that had eagle's wings. His wings were plucked off, it was lifted up from the ground, it was made to stand on 2 feet like a man, and the mind of man was given to it. Now, what have we already said? We've said that these represent these different empires. When you read in Jeremiah, you discover that one individual is identified at certain points as a lion and at other points as an eagle. Who is that person? Nebuchadnezzar. Nebuchadnezzar is identified in that way. And so I take it that what we have here is a description of this Babylonian Empire. The lion is most powerful and formidable of the beasts on the ground. The eagle is the great sovereign of all the birds. But in this dream, the wings are plucked off. Well, Nebuchadnezzar had his wings plucked off, didn't he? Sure did. It's a picture, it's a metaphor. He thought he could flap around anywhere he wanted to, and he ended up crawling around in the ground until God stood him up on his feet and renewed his mind and renewed his heart. Vision number one. The vision fades, only to be replaced by another. This eagle and lion. Incidentally, I should say in passing that Babylon had this as a symbol on many of its gates. That was a lion with wings. So Daniel would have been familiar with this when he moved around the city. You often say to yourself in your dreams, how come I thought about that? How did I dream about that? Where did that come from? We can't usually be right, but it's no surprise to realize that he sees the embodiment of this. If you'd like, the thing that is the symbol of the power of Babylon is there in his mind as this monstrous creature and the triumph of God over it. The bear, I just noted Calvin, who says, we know a bear to be a mean and foul animal, slothful and inert, as well as cruel. Well, I must go to the zoo with Calvin sometime. He's got such a love. Well, let's go see the bears, John. For those of you who are bear lovers, I do like teddy bears, but this is presumably a Syrian bear, which could be as much as 550 pounds. A real brute of a thing. Horrible thing. Scary in the night, I would think. Whoa! And it was raised up on one side. Medo-Persian Empire. One side was stronger than the other. Is that the indication? I don't know. It had three ribs in its mouth. Oh, I wonder what the three ribs are. Spend the afternoon figuring it out. Don't send me a note. I think it's straightforward. It was his lunch, for goodness sake. He had a voracious appetite. He devoured people. He devoured things. And when you looked at him, in the same way that you could see somebody, he said, you've been eating again, haven't you? No. Open your mouth and you can see the elements of it right there. The three ribs are there. He had three ribs in his mouth between his teeth. You've got something between your teeth. And there he showed it. And he had done what he'd done as a result of a word from outside of him, arise and devour much flesh. I want you to notice that in the first three beasts, the verbs are all passive. They're passive. They are operating in response to. Thirdly, quickly. And after this I looked, and behold, another like a leopard with four wings of a bird on its back, and the beast had four heads. Wow, this is scary too. The leopard, swift, dangerous, if you ever see National Geographic on TV. And it had wings as well to speed, presumably, and enable its progress. And it had four heads. Presumably giving it the ability to look in all directions simultaneously. Unless, of course, it had four heads all looking in the same direction. Which it could have, I suppose, but it doesn't seem likely to me. What would you want four heads for, all looking in the same direction? But anyway, this is it. Where are we now? We're in the Greek Empire. Who was the head of the Greek Empire? Alexander the Great. Did Alexander the Great move swiftly to destroy the Medo-Persian Empire? Yes, he did. Did he move powerfully? Yes, he did. History records that with 30,000 troops, he took on the power of the Medo-Persian Empire in a number of battles. One time, 150,000 went against his army. Another time, 400,000 went against his army. Another time, 800,000 went against his army. He defeated them all. He controlled the entire region within 10 years by the age of 32. And the world looked on and said, how in the world can this young fellow do this and destroy such a vast empire? The answer is right here, if my assessment is correct. And the beast had four heads, and dominion was given to it. Given to it by whom? Given to it by God. How do you explain the British Empire? Dominion was given to it and taken from it. How do you explain the rise of the Soviet Empire? Dominion was given to it. How do you explain Korea? The same way. Do you see what we're supposed to get from this? Is not a kind of crazy preoccupation with trying to fit all the bits together like some gigantic cosmic jigsaw puzzle or Rubik's Cube, but to stand far enough back from the picture to say, oh, I get it. Because now in the fourth beast, there is no point of resemblance to any creature on earth. Notice that. It's as though the thing has got so amazing that there isn't a creature that can be used to describe the terrifying and dreadful nature of this beast. It had iron teeth. It devoured. It broke in pieces. It stamped what was left with its feet. It was different from all the beasts that were before it. So here we are at the Roman Empire. Remember when we did chapter 2, we said, and it was in the time of this empire, that one would arise like unto the Son of Man. Now, if you've read anything of church history, you know that the Roman Empire managed to go from sea to shining sea and beyond. I've said to you before that they came to Britain. They did well in Britain. Julius Caesar did well in Britain. They didn't manage to take Scotland, but they did pretty well down in England. And the brutality and the terrifying nature of the advance of Rome is recorded here in this visionary picture. And it had 10 horns. Here we go. I grew up, as soon as there were 10 members in the European common market, I was good on chapter 7. Here we go. The 10 horns, the Roman Empire. The Roman Empire is still around. They moved it to Brussels. 10 countries have got it clear as a bell. Then there was 11 countries. Maybe the little horn, maybe not. Then 12, then 14, then 15. Then I thought, maybe not. I don't think so. How many horns do you usually have on your head? A beast, 2. This is 5 times 2. That's 10. I figured that out. In other words, this is really, really, really powerful. Yeah, but what are we going to do with the little one? The little horn. Well, actually, Daniel doesn't know what to do with the little horn, and he asks later on, which means we'll deal with it later on. But the fact is that the progression here in this vision of the night is increasingly daunting. The picture seems to be that these pernicious creatures are increasingly bold in their activity and in assuming their independence from the source of all dominion and power. So the little horn, if you like, is essentially evil personified. That when you take the embodiment and give it eyes, intelligence, and a voice, and a strutting stare, in all that is in opposition to God, you realize why it is that when you read in the New Testament, as Paul speaks about the spirit of lawlessness that is present, as John anticipates the presence of the Antichrist, although the spirit of Antichrist, he says, is already in the world, you begin to realize that in the midst of all of this chaos, in the midst of all of this opposition, in the midst of all of this order, faced by this mouth speaking great things in opposition to God, boy, do we need some kind of intervention. You can imagine him, Daniel, getting up and having a drink of water and then going back to his bed. And then verse 9, and as I looked, thrones were placed. Oh, he says, this is a little better. And the Ancient of Days took his seat. God, who, if you like, in the first 8 verses here, has been at work behind the scenes, steps forward and sits in his rightful place of authority. To this we will return. And in these night visions, he saw one who came with the clouds of heaven like a son of man. And he came to the Ancient of Days, was presented before him, and to him was given dominion and glory and a kingdom. Well, of course, we're at Jesus, aren't we? Jesus stands up and he says, the time is fulfilled. The kingdom of God is at hand. Repent and believe the good news. I'm the king. I've come to establish a kingdom. I invite you to bow down under my rule and my reign. You see, loved ones, it's really possible to go through material like this and even think about a king who comes to reign and the cosmic rulership of God and his intervention in the affairs of history and his final triumph over all, and go through all of that and tick all the boxes and yet walk out and go lie down on your own bed and Christ does not reign as king on the throne of your heart. He does not reign as king on the throne of your heart. And you could be as intrigued as the next person about what this means. You could write stories about it, books on it, describe it to many people, as many can. But the real issue is, this king who comes to reign comes first to rule and reign in me, to subdue my rebellion, to forgive my sin, to fill my broken life with his greatness and his wonder, to allow me to read my newspaper, to face the coming elections, to discover the inhumanity that is represented in the injustice of our world, and to stand far enough back from it and say, you can raise up any empire you want, and you can raise any little horn that you want, and you can be the embodiment of evil in all of its fullness. But here there is one like unto the Son of Man, and he will reign forever and forever. The only way you will come to this is by grace through faith. Even as I speak to you now, I see my own television screen. I see my own newspapers. I see the headlines. And I hear my voice saying, Lord Jesus Christ, you are sovereign over all these affairs. And I find myself saying, and how did you come to this conclusion, Alistair? How did I? Because a Sunday school teacher, when I was 6 years old, told me who Jesus was, told me why Jesus came, urged me, as a little sinful Scottish boy, to trust Jesus, which I did. How about you?
2: Well, we'll come back,
1: unless we decide not to. A very short series on Daniel 7. Lord, come and reign in us. Come and reign in our hearts individually. Come and reign in our church family, Lord. We need all of our rebellions subdued. We do so desperately require the invasion of your power and majesty in heart and in home, in church, in school, and in government. Oh, look upon us in your mercy, Lord, we pray. For we humbly ask it in the name of your Son, Jesus. Amen.
3: 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The books are titled Christ and His Threefold Office
0: and Christ humbled yet exalted. 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
15: Today, expect hazy conditions with a breeze and a chance of a shower in some areas this afternoon. The high will reach 85. Tonight will be partly cloudy and cooler with a low of 59. Tomorrow, anticipate hazy sunshine and lower humidity with a high of 77. I'm meteorologist Jason Katarina on AM 1160. Hope for your life.
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16: 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With a challenge now to seek discernment in life and protection from Satan's attacks, here's Dr. Michael Youssef continuing his series called You Want Me to Do What?
17: Recently, we've had a conversation with a group of young professionals in the Middle East. And one of the things we were talking about, they were saying to us that in the business world, it is impossible to tell when somebody's telling the truth or lying. Lying has become so commonplace that you really don't know when the person is telling the truth. And as I listened to this and I asked the question, well, how do you deal with this? How do you live with this? And one lady said, we pray a lot for discernment and wisdom. Had Joshua and the people of Israel prayed for discernment and wisdom, they would not have been snookered by the Gibeonites. Had they prayed for discernment and wisdom, they would have been alert as to the origin and where those people come from and what their intention is. Turn with me to Joshua chapter 9. And just in case you're sitting back there and saying, well, you know, this is just in a distant land. This is just in cultures that do not have the Christian heritage that we have. That doesn't happen here. Let me read to you or tell you about a statistics that in the United States of America, in a four-year period, church-going folks lost $450 million to scam artists who posed as church members. They joined the church. They became part of the church. They spoke the Christian language, they acted the part. And yet, they scammed millions of dollars from Christians and churchgoers. Beloved, it's all around us. Deception is everywhere. It's in the schools, it's in the workplace, and it's even in the church. And a child of God who is eager to be an apostle at school or at work or a neighborhood, they can easily be victim of deceptions. You know why? Because of our love for Christ, because of our love for others, because of the grace of God that is given to us, because of our desire to reach people for Christ, we can become victims of deception. And so, today's message is to challenge you to pray, and how to pray, against the spirit of deception. You want me to do what? Learn to pray against the spirit of deception. Let me tell you the story in my own words. But before I do that, let's review. The first answer to the question, you want me to do what, is what? Stepping up. Number two, go to the enemy's territory. Number three, cross over the river of your impossibility. Number four, yield to God. Number five, stay with the program. And number six, learn from your failures. And here today, we find the people of God returning from Gilgal, returning from a revival meeting where the Word of God has been preached so powerfully, where they have recommitted themselves to the Lord, where they have rededicated themselves to obedience to the Word of God, where they have been celebrating their victory over Ai. At last, they were on spiritual high. Watch out! Always watch out for the times immediately after spiritual victory. Especially during those times immediately after a great blessing from the hand of God. Watch out, because these are Satan's opportune time to scam you and to get you to fall. Whenever you think that you've made it, watch out. That is the time when you are most vulnerable to Satan's deception and his schemes and his wild schemes. And so they celebrated victory. They rededicated themselves to the cause of evangelism. They recommitted themselves to speak for Christ in their schools and their neighborhood. They have reaffirmed their call to be an apostle in school and at work and with neighborhood, wherever they may go. But when you do that, listen to me, when you do that, don't be surprised that the enemy and the opposition and the deception will go after you with vengeance. Don't be surprised. The Bible said that when Jesus began his messianic ministry of preaching the kingdom of God, of healing the sick, of raising the dead, of casting out demons, there were three groups who are normally at enmity with each other. They hated each other. They fought with each other. And yet they got united in opposition toward Jesus. There were the Pharisees, the Herodians, and the Sadducees. So a friend of mine in Australia used to call them, they are sad, you see. Listen to me. When you become serious about exercising your apostleship, when you become serious about claiming your workplace for Christ, when you become serious about claiming your school for Christ, when you become serious about being a missionary in your mission field where God has placed you, that is the time when plots against you are going to thicken, when plots against you will begin to take place. That is the time when Satan will work overtime to get you to fall. That is the time when others will do all they can to get you discouraged. That's the time when all of hell will break loose. Even some believers will discourage you. And that is why you must know how to pray. How to pray against deception and deceivers. Now let me tell you the story. It's really very simple. The Gibeonites lived next door. I mean, they're next door neighbors. They're right close by. But they got some old clothes. worn out, torn, mended clothes, and they pretended to have come a long way. They had some dried up, moldy food. They had patched and parched wine skin, and they're even wearing worn out sandals. And they said, oh, your servants came from a long, long distance. Why did they have to go to all this trouble to do this? Why did they have to go to this trouble of cooking up this scheme, this diabolical scheme? Why? Why didn't they just say, hey, we make a covenant with us. We come here to serve you, just do. Good question. I want to tell you why. Very simply, these Gibeonites, they knew the Bible. They knew the Bible. They knew that in the book of Deuteronomy chapter 20, verses 10 to 15, it says that when you go in there, wipe out the Canaanites, but make covenant with those who are far away. They knew the Bible. Listen, my beloved friend, the people who are most deceptive are those who can quote the Bible as well as you can. The people who use passages out of the Bible to silence you, to intimidate you, to cool off your passion, they are the most dangerous ones. Oh, they will say to you, oh, where is the love of Christ? Don't you love Christ? Aren't you supposed to love everybody everywhere, whatever they do, whatever they think, whatever? Aren't you supposed to love everyone? Doesn't the Bible say, judge not? How many of you heard that? All right. Why are you judging other people by not accepting the fact and by demanding that Jesus is the only way? Why are you judging people who prefer immoral lifestyle? Why are you judging people who have different sexual preferences? Why? They quote the Bible wrongly. They take it out of context in order to deceive, in order to intimidate. And the Bible said that when Jesus encountered the Samaritan woman, she began to use the Bible. She was using theological arguments. If you're looking for a method of sharing Christ with others, you cannot get better than John chapter 4, where Jesus encountered with the Samaritan woman. It's amazing, amazing. Just read it with that in mind. Because she was trying to derail him, trying to divert his attention, trying to give him some red herring, as most people try to do, but he would not fall for it. She said, but the Samaritans don't have any dealing with the Jews. He let that pass. She said, well, the tradition said, he ignored that. She said, we have two different belief systems. He let that pass. And Jesus would not fall for this red herring, for this diversion. And he kept on boring in and boring in and boring in at her need, her desperate need for repentance and faith. And he was saying, as it were, in my own words, not his words, what about you? Are you saved? Do you have peace with God? Is your life fulfilled? He kept boring in until she surrendered. Had Joshua and the leadership of Israel sought the mind of God, the counsel of God, the wisdom of God, he would have given them discernment. God would have shown them that these people are wolves in sheep's clothing. Beloved, always be wary of those who use spiritual language to seduce you, those who use spiritual language to lead you away from the truth. A story told that I always love to tell because it's so powerful. It's a real story about a British art critic by the name of Davin. And one time he took his daughter to the beaches in England, and she would not go to the icy cold water, even in July, it's cold. If you're Brit, you will understand what I'm talking about. And he would try to persuade her to go with him, she wouldn't. He tried, and finally, he took some of the equipment that he had for the picnic, and he took a tea kettle, and he built a fire and boiled the water. And with a great flair, he went up there and said, see, honey? And he started pouring the boiling water into the ocean. And the girl gleefully ran into the ocean, thinking that the ocean is now warmed up. Listen to me, this may be a harmless maneuver by a father, But listen to me, that's how we are often deceived by others. They mixed just a little bit of truth with an ocean full of deception. And we wade in, thinking, unsuspecting, that we've been tricked and been lured away from our mission of being ambassadors for Jesus Christ. Beloved, listen, Joshua had his suspicions. You read the text. I mean, obviously, there was a check in his spirit, as we would say now. There was something, and he kept questioning them. There was something there, but he didn't ask the Lord for discernment. He even went against his own better judgment. Listen, James said in 4:2, he said, "You have not because you asked not." And then when you ask wrongly. But he did not say that until he said in 1:5, "If you lack wisdom, you ask God for it." And you know what he said? He may give it to you. Did you get that? No? What did he say? He will give it to you. If you ask God for wisdom, he will give it to you. That's one prayer you can be absolutely sure about, that God will give it to you in abundance. When you ask, he will give it to you. Beloved, let me tell you something. In case you kind of run around and said, "Michael has got it all, I haven't." I can write a book about the times that I have failed to ask discernment from the mind of God, and I made a bunch of things. The greatest danger for a child of God is summarized in the following words: "I can handle it." Let me tell you something. Take that word out of your vocabulary. I remember some pompous guy some years ago was asking me, he said, "Oh, Brother Yusuf, what are your strengths?" I said, "I have none." "Okay, what are your weaknesses?" I said, "Every area of my life." And I've been doing that ever since. Beloved, listen to me. "I can handle it" is the beginning of a downfall of a believer. Listen to me. "I can handle this drink. I can handle this wrong relationship. I can handle this shady business deal. I can handle this close friendship with the unbeliever and the ungodly." Wrong. Here's what F.B. Meyer said. Listen to what F.B. Meyer said. "Christians are tempted more by the wiles of Satan than by his open assault. Christians are tempted more by the deceitfulness of sin than by his declared war." Listen to me. The main reason why our troops are having dickens of a time in wars is because they are trained to be fighters of armies. They are trained to fight wars with other soldiers. And they are the best of the best at that. But the reason they're having this hard time is because of the deception of the enemy. He could dress like a civilian or could dress like an army person, and they come in and blow themselves up. Deception. It is the same in my spiritual walk and your spiritual walk. Beloved, I know when someone falls, the last thing I want to say is anything but, "For the grace of God, there go I." But beloved, we also live in times when we must not only pray for discernment, but put our guards up for discernment. That we must specifically pray. That we must keep on the alert against the subtle deception of sin and Satan. Only prayer will give you the discernment against the flattery and the flattering words. Only prayer will guard you against the scheming of the ungodly. Only prayer will protect you against the danger of the blind alleys of life. And that is why Jesus taught us to pray, "Our Father in heaven." And then he concludes by saying, "Deliver us from the evil one." Deliver us from the evil one. When you embark on witnessing for Christ, when you embark on living for Christ, when you embark on being an ambassador for Christ, whether it be at work or at your school or your neighborhood, whatever it may be, if you do it without leaning on God's power and wisdom in prayer, you are opening yourself up to all sorts of failure. to enter into a business deal or a business partnership or into a marriage or start a new ministry without leaning and consulting your Heavenly Father, you are opening yourself up to all sorts of deceptions by the enemy. But I cannot conclude this message without giving you the biblical teaching on how to deal with the aftermath of deception. When Joshua discovered this horrible failure, many people wanted to kill the Gibeonites. They said, listen, and it sounds logical. They deceived us. They snookered us. And they deserved not to live. But the leadership acted with integrity. Listen to me. They kept their word. Though they were humiliated, yet they did not want to bring disgrace upon the name of God and their testimony be tarnished by walking back on the covenant. To be sure, Joshua rebuked them. He punished them for their deception, but he kept his word. They knew that their testimony in the long run is far more important than revenge. And that is why Paul gives us an injunction in 1 Corinthians. He said, when an unbelieving couple, one of them becomes a believer, this believing spouse must stay with the unbelieving spouse at all possible. That's why. Listen to me. After failure and sin, repentance must take place. Repentance must take place. God is waiting for you to turn to Him with open arms. Because often accepting the consequences of another person's deception is the price that you have to pay. But God will even strengthen you in those times. I know that in some situations, and I've seen it, the consequences can be so painful. I know that. But God will strengthen you when you turn to Him. There may be someone here today that would say to me, Michael, I have fallen into sin as a result of somebody else's deception, or even deceiving myself. Someone here today may say, I'm suffering greatly as a result of past failure. Hear me right. It does not honor God on the one hand to stay in your failure, or on the other hand, become bitter toward the person who deceived you. Amen. It does not honor God on the one hand to live in regret, and on the other hand, cool your passion for Christ. Amen. When you ask God for forgiveness, let me tell you, He'll give it to you. He'll give it to you. But then you have to persevere, and He will strengthen you then. Because I know my God. I know my God can bring joy out of sorrow. That I know my God can bring hope out of despair. I've experienced my God to bring light out of darkness. I know my God can bring gladness out of mourning.
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2: In 1862, Abraham Lincoln signed the Morrill Act, helping states create colleges focused on agriculture, mechanics, science, and practical education. The principle was not centralized control, it was opportunity. Lincoln's Morrill Act reminds us that America can support education without surrendering education to Washington. Why did it matter? Because a free nation needs citizens equipped to work, build, steward, and govern themselves. Scripture gives work a sacred weight. In Genesis, God placed man in the garden to work it and to keep it. Proverbs honors the one who works his land. Paul warns against idleness and calls believers to earn their bread. Why does that still matter today? Because education should form capable people under God, not dependent subjects under bureaucracy.
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5: It's time that we start telling the truth about sexual immorality of any kind. The truth is, it's appealing, it's exhilarating, it's pleasurable only for a season. 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
6: Welcome to Pathway to Victory with author and pastor Dr. Robert Jeffress. In movies and TV shows, adulterous affairs are often depicted as glamorous and appealing. But while infidelity might look exciting on screen, a real-life affair only leads to heartache and destruction. Today on Pathway to Victory, Dr. Robert Jeffress explains why God's design for marriage is the only path to true fulfillment in relationships. But first, let's take a moment to hear some important ministry updates.
4: Thanks, David, and welcome to this Tuesday edition of Pathway to Victory. Perhaps you've heard that Amy and I are inviting you to join us for a refreshing vacation next year. And if you've been thinking about joining us on the Pathway to Victory Journeys of Paul Mediterranean Cruise, I want to encourage you to take that next step sooner rather than later. May 14th through the 23rd, 2027, we're sailing to iconic locations and worshiping on the open sea. 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I know 2027 feels like a way off, but here's the thing. 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Well, today we're going to address an adult-sized issue. If you happen to have little children within earshot, you might want to listen to this message later online. No marriage is impervious. No couple is completely immune from temptation. And so, today we're looking at Proverbs chapter 5, where King Solomon provides timeless wisdom for guarding your household from danger. This is one of the 10 relevant subjects I've addressed in my book called The Solomon Secrets. If you haven't requested your copy yet, I'll invite you to do that right now. It's yours when you give a generous gift to support the ministry of Pathway to Victory. All right, let's get started with a message we started on Monday's program. I titled my message, Graze in Your Own Pasture.
5: Today, as we continue our series on the book of Proverbs, we're going to look at one of those stop signs that God has put into effect for our benefit. And the stop sign is very clear. It's very simple. God's word says, no sex outside of marriage. That boundary, that stop sign has been put into effect for our benefit, yet when we ignore it, we're putting our emotional, our spiritual, and even our financial well-being at risk. Instead of ignoring that stop sign, Solomon, the wisest man who ever lived, learned the hard way that the best way to experience emotional and sexual fulfillment in life is to follow God's guideline, which is simply to graze in your own pasture. And today, for the few minutes that we have, we're going to look at what I call five fatal fallacies found in the book of Proverbs. Five fatal fallacies in our thinking that lead to sexual immorality and especially adultery. Let's jot those down today. Number one, what's the fallacy, the error that leads us into sexual immorality? It's the thought that it could never happen to me. Some of you are already starting to feel a little self-righteous right now. You say, well, Pastor, I could never fall into doing that. Don't fool yourself. The fact is, any one of us here today is capable of falling into sexual immorality. I'm capable of falling into sexual immorality. And the reason is twofold. First of all, because we have all inherited a corrupt nature. But there's a second reason we're all susceptible to this sin, and that is because we have an active opponent. Our active opponent, Satan himself, whom we all have, means not one of us here today is exempt from the possibility of sexual immorality. Fallacy number two that leads to immorality and destruction. We are only friends. You know, most affairs begins as a friendship that is set to meet some great emotional need that we have. How can you know if a friendship you have with somebody of the opposite sex is wrong, is dangerous? Dr. Dennis Rainey has given 8 warning signs of a friendship that can quickly turn into something else. Number one, you've got a need you feel your mate isn't meeting for attention, approval, affection, and that this other person begins meeting that need. Number two, you find it easier to unwind with someone other than your mate by dissecting the day's difficulties over lunch, coffee, or during a ride home. Number three, you begin to talk about problems you're having with your mate. Number four, you rationalize the relationship by saying that truly it must be God's will to talk so openly and honestly with a fellow Christian. Number five, you become defensive about the relationship and protective of it. Number six, you look forward to being with this person more than with your own mate. Number seven, you wonder what you would do if you didn't have this friend to talk to. Number eight, you hide the relationship from your mate. Those are all warning signs that this friendship you think is so innocent is about to turn into something explosive. Be careful of relationships with those people outside of your mate. Fallacy number three that leads people to immorality and especially adultery. If it feels so good, it can't be so bad. Sounds like a country western song, doesn't it? If it feels so good, how could it be so wrong? You see, the power of a temptation lies in the pleasure of the temptation. And the reason Solomon is so stridently in the book of Proverbs warning against sexual immorality is not because it doesn't taste good, it's because it tastes great. That's why he warns us about it. Now it's time to start telling the truth about sin, especially the truth about sexual immorality. Sexual immorality is fun. It's stimulating. It's exhilarating for a season. Listen to what Solomon said in Proverbs 5, verses 3 and 4. For the lips of an adulteress drip honey, and smoother than oil is her speech, but in the end, she is bitter as wormwood, sharp as a two-edged sword. Solomon is saying that bait that looks so appealing and so attractive, and don't forget, there is a hook in the middle of it that will cost you your life. Fallacy number four leads people into sexual immorality. the wrong thought that, well, I can stop anytime I want. I can stop anytime I want. You see, the problem with sexual immorality and any kind of sin is not only is it pleasurable, it is also addictive. Sexual immorality is very addictive. But Satan doesn't want you to know that. In fact, since the beginning of time, Satan has been dangling this lie in front of us that says sin leads to freedom. Isn't that the line he tried on Eve in the garden and it worked? He said, Eve, this tree that God has told you you can't eat of, he said, you can eat of any other tree except this one. The reason God doesn't want you to eat of this tree is because he doesn't want you to experience the exhilaration, the happiness that you deserve. If you will simply disobey God in this area, you can have the freedom you deserve. Ladies and gentlemen, sin never leads to freedom. It leads to slavery. The reason we fall into sin, first of all, is because of the wrong thoughts we have about God. We think God is some cosmic killjoy who doesn't want us to have a good time. And so we fall for the line of Satan that says, if you really want to experience exhilaration, disobey the stop sign, this boundary that God has put into effect. But what we find is that sin, it doesn't lead to freedom. It leads to slavery. The fact is, you cannot sin just a little bit and stop. When you sin once, you sin again and again and again. Peter said it this way in 2 Peter 2, verse 19, by what a man is overcome, by this he is enslaved. There's some of you right now, you're engaged in sexual immorality and you think you are free. You're experiencing great freedom. No, the Bible says, if you want to know what you're a slave to in life, just ask yourself this question. What is it I cannot stop doing? What is it, no matter how hard I stop, I can't stop doing it? What addiction in your life has overtaken your life? Whatever it is you cannot stop doing, that's your master in life. That's what you're a slave to. By what a man is overcome, by this he is enslaved. I remember one time in my last church, I was trying to illustrate this point about sin becoming addictive and becoming our slave master. And I illustrated it with a story about my own habits. I said that, one thing that I enjoyed every night, every Sunday night when I came home after preaching all day, was a half a pint of Häagen-Dazs vanilla ice cream. And that's how I rewarded myself on Sunday. I came home and had a half a pint of ice cream on Sunday night. Every week I would do that. Well, one Monday afternoon, I was driving home from the church, and I said, most pastors don't even go into work on Mondays. But I do. I work every Monday, so I need to give myself a little treat. And so I pulled into the Albertsons grocery store and bought another pint of vanilla ice cream. Took it home that evening. I enjoyed it. And so what had turned into a one-day-a-week habit turned into a two-day-a-week habit. And then one Friday, I was coming home from church. And I said, a lot of men are, going home and on the way home, stopping off at the liquor store and buying a fifth of Jack Daniels, to go home and consume, or they're going out and partying and all of this. And I'm going home to my family that I love so much. I need to reward myself a little bit for not engaging in that sinful behavior that all these other pagans are doing. So I stopped in the Albertsons grocery store there and bought another pint of Häagen-Dazs vanilla ice cream. So what had started out as a Sunday night behavior now became Sunday night, Monday night, and Friday night. Pretty soon I had found a reason to have Häagen-Dazs ice cream every night of the week. I'd become addicted to it. Well, I was telling this story in my last church. I swear this is absolutely the truth. Closed the service, gave the invitation. People started coming forward to make their decisions for Christ, and this girl came down to the front, and I recognized that girl, but I couldn't place her. And this was back in the days before I wised up, when I gave the microphone to her, and I said, no, I know you from somewhere. Where do I know you? She said, I'm the clerk at Albertsons that sells you your ice cream every week. I lost control of the service at that point. Now look, other than an expanding waistline, there's not a lot of harm in Häagen-Dazs ice cream. But there's other sin that is destructive. The Bible says when you engage in sexual immorality, the first time you do it leads to the second time leads to the third time, and before you know it, you're enslaved. Proverbs 5, verse 22, Solomon says, his own iniquities will capture the wicked, and he will be held with the cords of his own sin. There's some of you right now who are engaged in pornography. You're engaged in premarital sex. You're engaged in an adulterous relationship, and you say, well, I can stop anytime I want. Really? Then why aren't you stopping now? The fact is, sin never leads to freedom. It always leads to slavery. By what a man is overcome, by this he is enslaved. Fallacy number five that leads to immorality and destruction: nobody is getting hurt. Nobody's getting hurt. Some people say, well, now I understand the Ten Commandments. I understand the commandment against murder and theft. But sexual immorality, that's a victimless crime. Really? Now, there are a lot of victims when it comes to adultery. The victims include the innocent mate, the children. Perhaps the greatest victim of adultery is the adulterer himself. There's no such thing as victimless sin. Sin always destroys people around the sinner, but sin also destroys the sinner himself. Listen to what Solomon said in Proverbs 6, verse 32. The one who commits adultery with a woman is lacking sense. He who would destroy himself does it. How is it that sexual immorality, especially adultery, destroys a person? Consider, first of all, the physical cost of sexual immorality. The physical cost. You know, there are some people, and in our culture, sometimes we portray the adulterer as the victor. But most of the time, he is the victim. Listen to Proverbs 7, verses 21 to 23. This is the anatomy of a seduction, how it happens. With her many persuasions, the adulteress entices him. With her flattering lips, she seduces him. Suddenly, he follows her as an ox goes to the slaughter, or as one in fetters to the discipline of a fool, until an arrow pierces through his liver, as a bird hastens to the snare, the trap. So he, the adulterer, does not know it will cost him his life. Sometimes that's literally. Sexual immorality sometimes costs a person his physical life. Do you know how to protect yourself against sexually transmitted disease? All this talk today about safe sex, you cannot safely sin against Almighty God without consequence. The Bible says the only way to truly engage in safe sex is to obey that boundary that God has put into effect: no sex outside the marriage relationship. But that's not the only way sexual immorality destroys our lives. There's not only a physical cost, there's a financial cost. The fact is, immorality can be very painful to the pocketbook. Listen to Proverbs 6, verse 26. For on account of a harlot, one is reduced to a loaf of bread, and an adulteress hunts for the precious life. If you engage in sexual immorality, it's going to cost you. It's going to cost you financially. Divorce can be financially costly. But thirdly, consider the emotional cost of sexual immorality. You know, there's some people who say, you know, I know it's dangerous, I know it can be financially costly, but I am so desperate to love somebody and be loved by somebody who understands me, I'm willing to take that risk. That promise of sexual and emotional fulfillment outside of marriage that is dangling in front of you, that is only an illusion. It's only a mirage. You are not going to experience permanent emotional and sexual fulfillment outside of the marriage relationship. One study of men conducted 10 years after their divorces found that 33% of them were intensely angry. 50% would end up divorced again. 80% experienced the same or a lower quality of life. 50% under age 50 were unhappily remarried. 66% over the age of 50 were unhappily remarried, and many saw their kids emotionally damaged. I read a study once in Cosmopolitan magazine. Don't ask me what I was doing reading Cosmopolitan magazine. I don't remember. But I came across this study in Cosmopolitan magazine that said 80% of men who divorced their wives and remarried again said if given the chance, they would remarry their first mate. Now that is an amazing statistic. 80% of these respondents to a survey who had left their wives in order to marry somebody else who promised them emotional and sexual fulfillment, 80% of them said, if given the chance, I would undo that mistake and go back and remarry my first mate. It's time that we start telling the truth about sexual immorality of any kind. The truth is, it's appealing, it's exhilarating, it's pleasurable only for a season. What appears to be honey will turn out to be as bitter as wormwood. What's the key to experiencing sexual and emotional fulfillment in our life that we all desire? Solomon gave us the prescription for that kind of fulfillment in Proverbs 5, verses 18 to 21. Instead of looking outside of marriage for that fulfillment, look for it within the marriage relationship that God has created. Solomon said it this way in Proverbs 5, verse 18. Let your fountain be blessed and rejoice in the wife of your youth. As a loving hind and a graceful doe, let her breast satisfy you at all times. Be exhilarated always with her love. For why should you, my son, be exhilarated with an adulteress and embrace the bosom of a foreigner? For the ways of a man are before the eyes of the Lord, and he watches over all of his paths. Perhaps that last sentence is the strongest argument for abstaining from sexual immorality. For some of you right now, some of you watching and listening to this message, you're engaged in sexual immorality. You think nobody knows what you're up to. That may or may not be the truth. I think of a church leader I know who had been carrying on an affair for a year. He thought nobody knew. What he didn't know was the elders of his church had hired a private investigator. They were following him. They were camped outside of the home of the woman he was carrying on with. And on a day that began like any other day in his work career, he was called in and summarily dismissed from his position. The fact is, you may think nobody knows what you're doing. That may or may not be the case, but God knows. He's watching, he's judging, and eventually he will act. And what I would say to some of you who are engaged in sexual immorality, whether it's fornication, adultery, homosexuality, pornography, don't confuse God's patience with God's tolerance for your sin. That's the mistake that King David made. He was engaged in this open relationship with Bathsheba. Day after day went, no consequence. Month after month passed, no consequence. And David began to think to himself, well, maybe I'm special. Maybe I operate under a different set of laws because after all, I'm a friend of God. I'm the king. And maybe God doesn't care about my sexual immorality. Maybe God doesn't even really exist. But on a day that began like any other day, the prophet Nathan came into the court of David. He pointed his finger in front of David and said, "Thou art the man." And that was the day of judgment for David. That day's coming for you as well. Don't confuse God's patience with God's tolerance. The only reason he hasn't intervened yet in your life is perhaps because he's given you one last chance to repent. For the ways of a man are before the eyes of the Lord, and he watches over all of his paths.
4: Whenever we touch on the sensitive topic of marital fidelity, it stirs up all kinds of emotions for husbands and wives. If you're prepared to learn more from Proverbs chapter 5 and discover how this passage applies to your marriage, be sure to request a copy of my book. It's called The Solomon Secrets, and my book includes an entire chapter on the subject we address today. 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He said, "Pastor Jeffress, for the past 42 months, I've been incarcerated in federal prison. 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
8: I read several years ago about a man whose car stalled in Washington, D.C., right in front of the Philippine Embassy. Hello, I'm Chuck Swindoll. His car stalled, and he looked over there and saw the embassy, and he took that to mean that he should be a missionary to the Philippines. I call that voodoo theology. Weird. I wonder if he had been single and stuck in an elevator with a woman named Mary. 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Weird voodoo theology. Hey, don't go there. Don't get trapped in that. It's nothing other than superstition. It's whimsical, situational nonsense. 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
14: Today, expect hazy conditions with a breeze and a chance of showers in some areas during the afternoon, reaching a high of 85. Tonight will be partly cloudy and cooler with a low of 59. Tomorrow, anticipate hazy sunshine and lower humidity levels with a high of 77. I'm meteorologist Jason Katarina on AM 1160. Hope for your life.
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15: That's how defiled it is. That's how off the hook we are. That's how serious it is right now. And it's going to continue to spiral out of control. There is no return. The only hope is the return of Jesus.

0: What's holding your life together? Your plans, your relationships, your sense of control? Life is unstable, and when that happens, when those things are no longer enough, what do? Welcome to Discovering the Jewish Jesus. I'm your host, Dustin Roberts, and today Rabbi Schneider, he's going to explain why the world can't give us the hope that we desperately need, and why the return of Jesus is called our blessed hope. Now, here's Rabbi.
1: Praise God, we're focusing on the return of the Lord. Do you know the return of Messiah is called in Scripture the blessed hope? Do you know what this world needs today is hope? I remember sometime back the Lord showed me how oppressed the world was. It actually happened in a vision of the night where I was worshiping with other believers, and there was such an incredible anointing on us in this experience that I had with the Lord. And everyone was focused. All the 200 worshipers that I was worshiping with had their hands raised, and every single person's eyes in the center of their soul was upon Messiah, calling out to Him passionately to return. There was such a focus on calling Him back to return. Then immediately in the vision of the night, I was able to see outside of where I was worshiping into the streets of the city. And I saw people driving in their cars, and everyone was so oppressed. You could just see that they were beaten down by demons from the realm of darkness with worry, with fear, with responsibility. They were just oppressed. And I understood why those of us that were calling on the Lord to return were doing it so passionately, because we realized how desperately the world needed Him, needed Yeshua. And then in this experience, the Spirit spoke to me, and He said this to me. He said, what you have that those on the outside need is hope. That's what these people that are so oppressed are looking for. That's what they need. They need hope. And the greatest hope of all is the return of the Lord. Recently, my wife asked me, what would allow you to fulfill your greatest dream? In other words, what would have to happen in your life for all your dreams to be fulfilled? This really is, I'm being totally straight with you. And I said to her from the bottom of my heart, it would be dying and meeting Jesus, or meeting Him at His return. And what I meant by that is I know that the deepest longing in my soul, the deepest desire of my heart, which I don't even fully understand what it is, it's just I'm hungry inside, that hunger, that thirst, that inward desire for more is only going to be fulfilled when I meet Him, beloved, and when you meet Him face to face. Paul spoke about this when he was thinking about, should he stay on earth or should he allow himself to be martyred? Or he said, I don't know how long I'm going to be here on earth, he said, but it's better for your sake, speaking to the people that he was ministering to, that he remains here in the flesh. He said, if it was up to him, he would rather leave this world, because he said this, to be absent from the body is to be present with the Lord. And so when Yeshua returns, this desire to be united to the Lord is going to take place. That's why it's called the blessed hope. You and I can spend our whole life trying to fill the inner craving of our soul with the things of the world, living in deception, thinking that this is going to satisfy me, that's going to satisfy me. If I do this, that's going to satisfy me. We can run after those things our whole life, and you know what would happen if everything that we went after we got? We come to the end of our life, we'd be like Solomon, who went after everything he thought would fulfill him, and after getting everything that he thought would fulfill him, all the money, all the fame, all the relationships, he got to the end of all that, he said, you know what? Vanity of vanities, it's all striving after the wind. My point? Beloved, the blessed hope of the human soul, the only thing that can satisfy the human soul that was created in the image of God, of our Maker, for Himself, the only thing that's going to fulfill us and make us whole human beings is becoming one, coming into a union with our Creator. That's what's going to happen at Yeshua's return. And so we need to be like those people that I was worshiping with in my dream, my vision of the night I just shared with you. All of us calling out to Him to return. We need to all be keeping our eyes fixed on Him, asking Him to return. Yeshua said, I'm coming quickly. And then the writer of the book of Revelation, John, speaking by the Spirit, said this, "Let the Spirit and the bride say, come." We need to be hastening the Lord's return by calling out to Him to return. And one of the things that should help us realize that He is going to return and His return is near is seeing what's happening in the world today. Seeing what's happening in the world today should inspire us to call out to Him to return because we see that He's coming soon. Now, when we look at what's going on in the world today, what we find has happened is that the demonic power of darkness that was expelled at Yeshua's first coming has arisen again in full force. You see, before Yeshua came, much of the world was living in a hedonistic, barbaric lifestyle. They didn't have God's holy standards in their life. They didn't know the left from the right. They were living in immorality. They were living in violence. Because the world before Yeshua came, by and large, other than the Hebrew people, did not have God's standard. But when Yeshua came and the gospel began to spread from Judea into the Roman world, these demonic entities that were rampant in the dealings of mankind began to be expelled. As the gospel began to spread from Judea and then into the Roman Empire, and then when Constantine in the 4th century not only made Christianity legal, because it had been illegal up until Constantine to believe in it, so Constantine not only made Christianity legal, but he also began to punish immorality. He, as the ruler, began to adopt a biblical moral code, moral view, and he began to exercise his leadership to enforce God's moral code. I'm not saying that Constantine was perfect. Like any human being, he did a lot of good and a lot of bad. But I'm just simply saying that the world was exercised in a massive way of demonic power and energy as the gospel began to spread. And things that were once tolerated, immoral things that were once tolerated, now became outlawed under Constantine. And so the earth, in some measure, was cleansed of evil during the first advent at Yeshua's first coming as the gospel began to spread around the world.
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1: Consider the things that I've said thus far in my message today with Yeshua's words from the book of Matthew chapter 12, verse 43 through 45. He said this, "When an unclean spirit goes out of a man, it passes through dry places seeking rest, but finds none." Demons look to inhabit flesh and blood. So Yeshua is saying when a demon is cast out of a person, the demon's looking for another flesh and blood entity to inhabit. I had a dog one time that got possessed by a demon. I literally had a dog that his behavior completely changed. It began to turn on people and bite people. I literally believe a demon came into that dog. Demons inhabit flesh and blood. We see in the Gospels that the demons were cast out of a person and the demons requested for permission to go into the pigs. And they went into the pigs, and the pigs lost their brain and jumped off a cliff and drowned themselves. Demons inhabit flesh and blood. So Jesus is saying here, when a demon is exorcised out of a man, The demon passes through dry places seeking rest, but finds none. What are the dry places? There is no flesh and blood there for the demons to inhabit. Then the demon says, Yeshua is still speaking, I will return to my house from which I came. So when the demon is wandering the earth looking for flesh and blood, can't find any, the demon thinks, you know, I'm going to go back to that one that I was cast out of, and maybe I can go back in him. And continuing on, and when it comes, it finds it empty, swept and put in order. Then it goes and brings with itself seven other spirits more evil than itself, and they enter and dwell there. And then the last state of that man is worse than the first. Get this now. So shall it be also with this evil generation. Let's put this in context. Usually, when we've heard that scripture taught on, we've made it simply about a demon being driven out of a person, and then the demon that's being driven out of a person looks for another person to inhabit. But that's not exactly what Yeshua said here. Yeshua wasn't speaking about the demon being driven out of one individual. Yeshua instead was speaking of a demon or the demons being driven out of a culture. So after he gives the analogy, Jesus says this, so it shall be also with this evil generation. Even as the demon is driven out of a man and looks for other flesh and blood to inhabit, Yeshua says, so also is it with entities of darkness driven out of an entire culture, and then seeking for rest, they eventually return to the generation or the people, the race, speaking of the human race, from which they were driven out of, seeking to return. Let me try to make it more simple. What was Yeshua saying? He was saying that the demons that were exorcised out of humanity at his first coming with the spreading of the gospel and the kingdom of God breaking into the earth, those demons that were dislodged will eventually return to enter humanity again, even fiercer, because the demon that was cast out will bring with it seven others even more powerful than itself. What am I saying, church? That when Yeshua came, demons were driven out of humanity as the gospel spread. But now that the gospel has been forsaken, now that we're living in a post-Christian culture, now that we've taken prayers out of the classroom, that we've separated children from parents by giving the educators more authority over the children's life than the parents, that we've taken Judeo-Christian values out of so many things that we do in our culture today, Jesus is saying to us, those demons that were dislodged when I first came, they're coming back. They're going to enter humanity once again. And when they return, the state of man is going to be seven times worse than it was before the demons were originally dislodged 2,000 years ago at my first coming. Beloved, it's happened and it's happening. Jesus said that before he returned, the state of planet Earth would be similar to the state of people that were living in the days of Noah. What was it like in the days of Noah? People were just carrying on with life, not thinking anything was going to happen. Jesus said, so it will be also as it was in the days of Lot. What was going on in the days of Lot? Sexual indecency and immorality and defilement was pervasive in the culture. The demons that were cast out at the first advent, demons where homosexuality was painted as a crime, it began to be illegal to practice sodomy. As Constantine became the emperor in the 4th century and began to put Judeo-Christian values into law, now that all has changed and we've let go of the anchor, of the bedrock of our faith, of God's culture, of biblical values, the demons have returned seven times worse. And as I said earlier, all you have to do is look as the prime symbol of what the culture is like in the world today. All you have to do is look at the Olympics. What happens during the Olympics? What? The whole world is watching. During the Olympics, all the continents are to become one. The Olympics symbolize the human race coming together as mankind. And what was the opening ceremony of the Olympics? People dressed in drag, people dressed as transvestites, imitating the Last Supper, Jesus' Last Supper with his disciples. That's how defiled it is. That's how off the hook we are. That's how serious it is right now. And it's going to continue to spiral out of control. There is no return. The only hope is the blessed hope, the return of Jesus. And according to God's word, beloved, that time is nigh. You may be pre-trib. You may be post-trib. You may be mid-trib. Let's not get caught up, beloved, in things that overshadow the main thing. Jesus is coming back soon. And he didn't help us to understand this, this being his last word, "Behold, I'm coming quickly." His last words in the book of Revelation, "My reward is with me to give to everyone according to what he's done." He didn't give us this information. He didn't write the book of Revelation for us through the Apostle John, just so we would have our end times theology right. He gave us, beloved, the revelation of Revelation, the book of Revelation, so that we would be ready when he comes and that we would be prepared to walk through a world that is living in very difficult, hard times. I want you to get ready. I want you to be strong. Many of you have heard me share before on other platforms that some time back I had a vision of the night, a dream, where I had been out at sea on a military ship. Thousands of people were on this ship, people that had been on this military assignment. And I didn't know what the assignment was. All I knew is that it had been very hard, that the people on the ship had been beaten down and broken down. Many had lost their lives on this difficult assignment we had been on for months at sea. And now in this vision of the night, this ship had come to port. The assignment was over. I was getting my street clothes on in my little cabin in the ship, getting ready to disembark the ship. Just so happy that I was about to get off the ship and that this assignment was over. And as I'm getting my clothes on, getting ready to leave the ship, a higher ranking officer than me came into my room and he looked at me and he said this, "If you think the last assignment was hard, the next one is going to be even harder." Beloved, the things that we're experiencing right now, Jesus described as just the birth pangs. Life will become more difficult on planet Earth. The things that are happening right now that are causing pain and hurt and chaos, they're going to begin to happen more frequently. And they're going to be more intense. And the only thing that's going to hold you together, the only thing that's going to hold your family together, the only thing that's going to hold your church together, and the only thing that will hold society together in whatever remnant form it can be held together, is being fixed and tethered to Yeshua of Nazareth. Are you living in such a way that you're ordering your steps after the Lord every day, like the priest that got up in the morning and they praised the Lord for the loving kindness? They praised him in the midday offering every day, offering their lives to him. They praised him before they went to sleep every night. Chronicles chapter 23, verse 30. "I will stand and praise you every morning for your loving kindness." Psalm 92, verse 2. "I will praise you in the morning for your loving kindness and every evening for your faithfulness." Are you grounded in the Lord? Is he your everything? Beloved, this is what the Lord is calling you to today, because it's the only way you'll be able to live victoriously through the end times and be ready and standing on your feet when Jesus has returned, when Jesus returns. May God anchor you and I. May he tether us in him. May you and I order our steps after him, because as we do, we will be strong. We'll get strong and will be ready for His very soon return. He's coming back for you. We have to remember what we're in the earth to do. At the end of Yeshua's ministry in the Gospel of John, Yeshua lifted His heart to the Father. He began to pray what some people call the high priestly prayer. And He said, "Father, I've completed the work that You've given me to do." You and I, likewise, my beloved brother and sister, have a work to do on the earth. Yeshua's last words to us were, "Go therefore and make disciples of all nations, teaching them everything I commanded you." 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Because our teaching ministry, beloved, is spreading all over the globe. And Jesus said when He's given people a platform to spread the gospel, those that don't have that platform should support those that authentically are. I want to ask you for your financial support today.
0: 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It's written to help you understand what Scripture says and see how it connects with what you're facing and stay grounded in God's promises. It's the kind of resource that you can read at your own pace and then share with someone else that you love. I think it could be a real blessing to your life. And you know what? If this ministry, if it's encouraged you, I want to ask you again, consider helping us continue.

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1: If you're a Christian, you're armed with the most effective weapon available for overcoming fear. 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Today on Turning Point, Dr. David Jeremiah continues his look at four ways faith can help you defeat fear. Straight from someone who faced down his fears time and time again. Returning to the 34th Psalm, here's David with the conclusion of his message, Facing Our Fears with Faith.
2: You know, friends, we live in a fearful world, and all you have to do is turn on the television at night and listen to the horrible things that have happened all over the world, and some of them close to where you live. And if you're not careful, you can lay awake at night, or throughout the day, you can meditate on how difficult it is to live in a fearful world. Maybe you have children and grandchildren, great-grandchildren, as we do, and you worry for them because of all the dangers that lurk in the dark places. But the Bible tells us we don't have to live with fear. We can get up every morning and put our trust in God and believe that God will care for us and believe that He will be with us in every situation. We're talking about this whole issue as we study the 34th Psalm, which is one of my favorite portions of God's Word. We'll get back to it in just a moment. But first, let me encourage you to take advantage of the opportunity we provide at the end of this year for you to review your life and prepare for the new year in a setting you wouldn't believe. That's right, we take a Caribbean cruise at the end of the year, leaving the day after Christmas. We're gone over the New Year's. We're back shortly after the New Year's. And in the meantime, we're studying the Word of God, worshiping Him, enjoying warmer climate and beautiful venues. We'd like you to come with us. We hope you'll think about it. You can go to our website and get all the information. That's davidjeremiah.org. And we'll look forward to seeing you this December. And now with our hearts open, our minds open to the truth, here is part two of Psalm 34, Facing Our Fears with Faith.
3: You know, it's a courageous thing to sing praise to the Lord when we don't feel like it. Mostly when we're afraid, we don't feel like singing to the Lord. To begin to lift up His name when we are cast down. But the courage of obedience at this point may be the most important principle I have ever learned about dealing with the difficult moods and modes of life. Sometimes we have to do what we do out of obedience and watch how the Lord takes that and turns everything around for us. Sometimes we have to say, Lord, I'm going to worship You today and I do not feel like worshiping You, but here I go. One of the reasons we are so blessed in this generation is that we can carry worship and the means of worship around with us wherever we go, in our CDs, in our cars, in our phones. We're never away from the opportunity to plug in to some worship song that we know that honors the Lord and begin to lift up His name in praise. My suggestion to you in your fearful moments, when your anxiety starts to reach its fingers out and clutch at your heart, find some praise music that has meant something to you in the past, something that you know well, and just begin to sing it. Whether you're a good singer or not, lift your voice up in joyful praise to the Lord. Sing along with the singers on the CD. Praise the name of God. Through It All was written by a man named Andre Crouch. The song came out near the time when I went through an experience with a sickness in my wife's life, which was very difficult for me, and I took that song, I had just heard it for the first time, and I put it in my car. It was a cassette player. It wasn't an 8-track, so don't look at me like that. Yeah, right. It was a cassette player, and I played that song over and over again. I actually wore the tape out. Through it all, I've learned to trust in Jesus. I've learned to trust in God. And that song ministered to my heart and got me through that time. I learned the words. I sang with the musicians. And I've discovered that in almost every situation that God has put me in my life, He's given me a song. When I came back here for the first time after having been gone to take the therapy for the cancer I had. The choir knew the song God had given me. They sang it the first day I came back. And I was melted on the front row listening to it. I want you to know, when you're going through a time of fear, here's what you should do. Lord God, give me a song. Go back through the music you know and ask God to give you a song, and let that song play on the CD of your heart. And God will begin to wipe away the fear and anxiety from your life. What did David do? He offered up worship to the Lord. Secondly, when we are afraid, we can own our own problem. I only have a moment to mention this, but isn't it interesting that David comes before the Lord at this moment and he is filled with humility? David is not arrogant. He is filled with humility. Look down at your Bibles in the 34th chapter in the Psalm and notice verse 6. This poor man cried out and the Lord heard him. David didn't say this strong man, because he wasn't feeling all that strong. He'd just been totally embarrassed. He had to fake insanity to escape the situation he got himself in because he walked away from the direct paths of God. This poor man cried out to God. And God said, no, I only accept the strong. No. This poor man cried out, and the Lord heard him and delivered him from all of his fears. One of the things that's very difficult for us to learn how to do as Christians is to be honest in our prayers. Somewhere along the way, we got the idea that even in our private time, our prayers have to be very proper, with all the right language and all of that. But David doesn't give us any way to follow that pattern. For in this passage of Scripture, over and over again, we discover different terms for prayer that David uses. He realizes his own weakness. He says, I am poor. And in essence, he was. He'd had no food. He had no weapon until he borrowed one. He was alone and abandoned. But he cried out to the Lord. You say, Pastor Jeremiah, how do I do this? What do you want me to say? Say what's in your heart. Maybe a good place to start would be, Lord, I am afraid of, or because, and fill in the blank. What do we usually do? Lord, help me in my time of fearfulness. No, no. Lord God, I come to you today because I'm so fearful of the future. I thought we had the future laid out, and the future disappeared during this time. And Lord God, what do we do? I feel the fear clutching at my heart. Whatever it is, tell the Lord in living color. Read the Psalms and you will discover David left nothing out. David cried out to the Lord, and in his words, he told God exactly how he was feeling. And you say, well, didn't God already know? Yes, but God wanted to know that David knew. And David cried out in fear. And I find that to be so helpful to me. That's what happens when I journal. I become very precise in what I tell the Lord, and it's usually far more definitive than the generalities that usually find their ways into our prayers. He offered up praise, he owned his own problem, and then he overcame through prayer. This poor man cried out, and the Lord heard him. In this passage of Scripture, there are a number of phrases for prayer. Some of them are pretty interesting. Verse 4, I sought the Lord. Verse 6, this poor man cried out. Verse 10, those who seek the Lord. Verse 17, the righteous cry out. Interestingly enough, the term cry out is twice found in this list, and it's a very interesting term. I'm going back to speak at the Brooklyn Tabernacle in New York City, and I have so many wonderful memories of that church because I was there during some challenging days in my life. I was there, first of all, when I had found out that I was sick. And those people all promised to pray for me, which was such an encouragement. I went back after I had gotten better. And that's when I found out that those people have a different way of intercession. One after another, they came up to me and they said to me, oh, Dr. Jeremiah, we cried out to God for you. Every one of them said that. We cried out to God for you. Didn't say we prayed for you. We asked God to heal you. We cried out to God for you. How many of you know there's prayer and then there's crying out to God? And all of us have cried out to God in moments of fear and uncertainty. We don't worry about being proper then, do we? We get rid of all our these and thous, and we divorce ourselves from a commitment to Christianese, and we just tell God what's in our heart. Cried out to God. Perhaps you're some among those who sometimes say to me, well, Pastor, I cry out to God, and I pray, and it doesn't seem like anything gets better. This thing is a gigantic struggle for me, and I don't know if I want to go through it again. I was reminded of a passage of writing by C.S. Lewis that's in Mere Christianity, the primer on Christianity that he gave us. And it's something that I think we all have to take to heart today. Here's what C.S. Lewis says about the issue of our moods and our feelings when we pray. He says, faith is the art of holding on to things your reason once accepted, in spite of your changing moods. For moods will change, whatever view your reason may take. He says, I know that by experience. Now that I am a Christian, I do have moods in which the whole thing looks very improbable to me. But when I was an atheist, I had moods in which Christianity looked terribly probable to me. That is why faith is such a necessary virtue. Here's my favorite phrase. Unless you teach your moods where to get off, you can never be a sound Christian. Isn't that true? If you let your Christianity be ruled by your moods, here's how C.S. Lewis tells you you end up. He says, a creature like that is a creature dithering to and fro, with its beliefs really dependent on the weather and the state of one's own digestion. Not a very good foundation for your faith. In these days of fearfulness, we have a choice to make. Even when we don't understand, maybe we feel like the ceiling is brass and our prayers aren't getting out of the room. What we need to do then is really concentrate on what we know. We need to say, Lord God, I don't understand why this continues or why I do not sense an answer from you. But what I do know is that you're a loving God, that you sent your Son into this world for my salvation. And you've promised that in the giving of Jesus, you would also give us freely all things. I know that you answer prayer. I may not feel that you're answering mine, but I know that you have heard me. I continue to wait for the answer, and I will not be dissuaded by the fact that I'm having a bad day. That's where our faith enters into our fears. That's when we decide that we have a choice that we can make. We can listen to God's word and take our cue from Him. I know things are scary, just as for me, for you. But I've chosen to take my cues from the Almighty. Finally, when we are afraid, we can obtain God's provision. I can only summarize this, but let me tell you that several times in this psalm, we are told that when David prayed, God heard and he delivered him. That was the message of the psalm. In fact, the words saved or deliver are found six times in the psalm. Verse 4, he heard me and delivered me from my fears. Verse 6, the Lord heard him and saved him out of all his troubles. Verse 17 and 18, the righteous cry out and the Lord hears and delivers them out of all their troubles. The Lord is near to those who have a broken heart and saves such as have a contrite spirit. Verse 19, many are the difficulties of the righteous, but the Lord delivers him out of them all. How many of you know that when we pray to God in the time of fear, he delivers us? He may not take the fearful thing away, but he delivers us from the spirit of fear and gives us the spirit of love and power and a strong mind. How many are thankful for the deliverance of the Lord here? Amen. Not only does God give us deliverance, he gives us the deliverer. Notice what it says in Psalm 34. The angel of the Lord, verse 7, encamps all around those who fear him. Let me just break that out for you. You know who the angel of the Lord is? It's the Lord Jesus himself. You say, man, this is the Psalms. He doesn't come until Luke. In the Old Testament, in several places, we have what we call the pre-incarnate appearance of Jesus Christ. The theological term for it is a Christophany, an appearance of Christ in the Old Testament before he is actually born. Somebody says, how does that happen? Well, the same way that happened when Jesus was born of a virgin without the agency of a man and became the miracle child. If God could bring him into the world for the 30 years he was on this earth that way, don't you think he could give him an opportunity to visit now and again before he came? And he did. In certain situations, the Lord Jesus appears as a theophany, a Christophany in the Old Testament. And here's one. The word angel of the Lord appears three times, once in Psalm 34 and twice in Psalm 35. The angel of the Lord is the Lord Jesus himself, pre-incarnate Jesus. And David said, when I was in fear in the cave and I was overwhelmed with what had happened and what was happening, the angel of the Lord encamped all around me. And what I want to tell you, friends, is this. When you go through your time of fear, God not only promises you deliverance, he promises you the deliverer himself. He comes to set up his camp in your heart. And the most fearful time you will ever have as a follower of Christ will probably be the time when you sense the presence of the Lord like you have never sensed him before, because the Lord delights to encamp in the trouble and terror of his people. He comes himself to bring us encouragement, the presence of the Lord. I've been there once or twice when I felt as if I could reach out and touch him. I don't have that experience often. Both of them were times when I was very much afraid. Oh, how blessed we are to know this. That if we trust the Lord and we worship him and we pray to him and we tell him what's in our heart, the Lord promises to deliver us from our fears and to send the deliverer himself into our very lives. If I were a fearful person, and I don't think I am. I mean, I've had my moments, but I don't live there. But if I were a fearful person, I probably would go and buy Max Licato's book. I don't have any stake in that, but it's a great book. But I think the most practical thing I would do would be to take the verses that are in the Bible that promise us the Lord's help in times of stress, and I would get acquainted with them. And I thought what I'd do today as we close is just give you my favorite ones. I have about six or seven. Write down the address. That's very important, and I'll tell you what to do with that address. Write down every scripture's address. The address of the first one is Deuteronomy 31:6. Be strong and of a good courage, and do not fear nor be afraid of them. For the Lord your God, he is the one who goes with you. He will not leave you nor forsake you. Deuteronomy 31:6. Psalm 27:1. The Lord is my light and my salvation. Whom shall I fear? The Lord is the strength of my life. Of whom shall I be afraid? Psalm 27:1. Psalm 56:3. Whenever I am afraid, I will trust in you. In God, I will praise his word. In God, I have put my trust. I will not fear. What can flesh do to me? Psalm 56:3. Psalm 118, verse 6. The Lord is on my side, I will not fear. What can man do to me? Proverbs 3:25 and 26. For those of you who fear terrorism and what can happen in our nation, here's a great one. Do not be afraid of sudden terror, nor of trouble from the wicked when it comes, for the Lord will be your confidence and will keep your foot from being caught. Proverbs 29:25, the fear of man brings a snare. Whoever trusts in the Lord shall be safe. And maybe the best of all, Isaiah 41:10, fear not, for I am with you. Be not dismayed, for I am your God. I will strengthen you. Yes, I will help you. I will uphold you with my righteous right hand. Now, I've given you these verses in the order in which they appear in the Bible. Here's my suggestion. If you can remember one of them, I'm going to tell you how you can remember all of them. Go to the first verse that I gave you, which is in Deuteronomy, and in the margin of Deuteronomy 31:6, write Psalm 27:1. Go to Psalm 27:1, and in the margin of Psalm 27:1, write Psalm 56:3. Do that in all of these passages, and when you get to Isaiah 41:10, write Deuteronomy 31:6. If you find one of them, you found them all. Amen? I'm counting on the fact that you might be able to remember one out of all of these. That's how I work. But what a blessing when you find your own little reference that you put in your own Bible to help you in times of fearfulness. And then read those verses. Just follow them through, and you'll never forget them. God, we use His Word to strengthen your heart and to bring peace in the times of fear. There's one other verse about faith. I'm not even going to ask you to turn to it. I'm just going to tell you what it says. There's a verse in the New Testament that says that there are some people who live all of their lives in the bondage of fear because of their fear of death. It goes on to say that Jesus Christ came into this world to remove that bondage and to take away that fear. Perhaps the greatest fear that we face, and certainly the most powerful and the final one, is the fear of death. And the Bible says that God has made a plan for us so that the fear of death never has to be an issue for us again. Now, I want to say this, and I don't want you to think I'm trying to be spiritual or arrogant. I am not afraid of death. I don't want to die. Please don't get those two things mixed up. I'm not afraid of death, and I don't want to die. But I know a lot of people that death to them is a terror. For them, death is something they can't deal with, something they can't even talk about. Death is the undiscussed subject. And here's what the Bible says. When you get Jesus as your Savior, the fear of death, you can take it off your list. You don't have to be afraid again. You know why? Because the Bible says when He comes to live within your heart, He takes away your sin and He makes you fit for heaven. And when you die, you don't really die. You just go in the ground as a body and your soul goes immediately to be with the Lord, waiting the rapture when our bodies will be resurrected and we will spend eternity with the Lord. Do you know how the Bible says it? For a Christian, absent from the body, present with the Lord. When I die, I just got graduated. That's all. I went to be with the Lord. I'm not afraid to die. I don't want to die. I got a lot of living yet I want to do here on this earth, and I want to serve the Lord for as long as I can. But I don't lay awake at night thinking, oh my goodness, what if I die? The Bible says that if you put your trust in Jesus Christ, you will never die. You say, now, Pastor, that can't be right. No, it's right. What that means is you will never die spiritually. You know what it means to die spiritually? It means to be separated forever from God. Spiritual death is similar to physical death. Physical death means to be separated from your body. But spiritual death means you are separated from God forever, and there is no cure for that problem. The only way you can be sure you will not die spiritually is to accept Christ as your Savior and your Lord. The old adage is this: born once, die twice. Born twice, die once. And maybe not even then, because I think we're going to be around when the Lord comes back. We might even beat the first death. So here's my question to you. Do you want to spend the rest of your life, wherever you are on the age cycle, wondering and worrying and being afraid of death? Or do you want to settle it once and for all and say, Lord Jesus, thank you for coming into this world to pay the penalty for my sin. I receive you as my Savior. I accept what you did on the cross as full payment for my sin. I know that one day I will be with you forever, and I am not afraid of what's coming in the future because my hand is in your hand. I covet that for every person. I can't fix all of your fears, but I can help you fix that one if you put your trust in Him.
2: Amen. You know, there's a lot of people out there with man-made formulas to tell you what to do when you have anxiety or fear. But I just find reading the Bible, you find some of the greatest principles for dealing with that you will find anywhere. And it reminds me that all truth is God's truth. If it's true, it ultimately originated with God. And instead of going through all the layers, why don't you just go to the source itself, the Word of God, and find out what He has to say about what's going on in your life. If you read widely in the Word of God, you will find the truth. We're trying to help you do that by bringing some of the key passages together in this series called Making Sense of It All, Seeing the World with a Biblical Perspective. And we'd like you to know that these passages are powerful for you. Hey, don't forget we have a magazine that adds value to your life as well. It coordinates all the things we're talking about on the air. It gives you much to look at and read and study and meditate upon, and ask about it when you call to write today.
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6: Hi, I'm Joni Erickson Tata. Tim Chambers is a remarkable artist that I met years ago, and his paintings are stunning. But here's the thing. Tim has Usher syndrome, a disease that steadily and slowly takes away your sight and your hearing. I think it's astounding, and Tim does too, that God should give him such an extraordinary talent, yet also give him a debilitating disease that will eventually take away his ability to create such beautiful works of art. But Tim says the disease has helped him learn to rest his identity in Christ, not on a canvas. Friend, that is a spirit yielded to God. Galatians chapter 2 says, I have been crucified with Christ. It is no longer I who live, but Christ who lives in me. In what do you rest your identity? 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
0: Good morning. I'm Grace Mitchell with you. 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
11: What in the world are seven stars and seven golden candlesticks, and how can we understand Revelation? You know how you'll understand that? Read the next part of that verse.
12: Welcome to In Grace with Jim Scudder, the senior pastor of Quentin Road Baptist Church in suburban Chicago. He is also the president of Dayspring Bible College, shaping the next generation of Christian leaders.
13: Hi, welcome back to In Grace. This is Jim Scudder. Today we are going to be talking again about the end times and Bible prophecy in our series Armageddon's Dawn. It's basically a verse-by-verse study of the book of Revelation. And if you were listening yesterday, you know that we covered one part of one verse. So we covered the first five words of Revelation. Today we're going to cover some more of the first verse, which starts in Revelation, the revelation of Jesus Christ. So the book of Revelation isn't revealing the end times, it's actually revealing Jesus. So the first time he came as a humble baby, witnessed by shepherds in a little town called Bethlehem. He rode into Jerusalem on a donkey. He died on a cross. None of that shouts power and dominion and majesty, does it? Well, he came the first time as a humble servant to die and also to show us what real life is, and that's to be a servant. But his second coming is nothing like his first coming. He comes on a white horse with his armies, with his saints, in splendor and majesty and brilliance. And that's what the revelation of Jesus Christ is. Today, we're going to continue verse 1 of chapter 1. And it says, "Which God gave unto him to show unto his servants things which must shortly come to pass." I do believe these things are right around the corner. And I also believe that Revelation really helps us unlock Daniel. Daniel was probably really, really difficult for those that didn't have Revelation. But now that we have it, it kind of unlocks some of those things. And there are incredible parallels between Daniel and Revelation. So today is all about understanding how to study the book of Revelation, how to study Bible prophecy. And I hope you'll be blessed by this entire study, but especially our study of how to study Bible prophecy today here at In Grace. 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Let's look at the second part of Revelation 1:1, which God gave unto him to show unto his servants things which must shortly come to pass. So the whole point of Revelation, the whole point of our study is to
14: show, to reveal, to for us to understand. You know, it's interesting. Daniel was told in Daniel 12:4 to shut up the words and seal the book. The book of Daniel was really hard to understand until we got the book of Revelation. Now we can understand it in light of Revelation, because Revelation, we're told in the end of the book, look at 22 verse 10, seal not the sayings of the prophecy of this book, for the time is at hand. Why does one place say to seal it up? Another part of the Bible says to not seal it up. It's because we're in the last times. And that's what Hebrews says in Hebrews 1:2, hath in these last days spoken unto us by his son. So we're learning about the end times, the revealing of Jesus Christ. Revelation helps us understand all of these things, for the time is at hand. I don't know exactly when it's going to happen, but I really believe it's soon. You know, we have a song that we sing, and the words are maybe soon, and we change it to will be soon. We just believe that. We know for sure his coming is closer today than it was yesterday. We know that. And there's going to be a lot of people that scoff at the idea of the imminent return of the Lord. And by the way, that scoffing has led us to what we call the age of Laodicea. We're going to talk about that. It's one of the seven churches of Revelation. And I believe that's the age we live in today. So the normal climate of normal churches, not normal, but average churches, is apathy. And they're all into entertainment. They're into indulgence. They're not into really serving the King of Kings and Lord of Lords. And we want to be really into that, because we believe that he could return at any moment. So how do we study all this? Revelation's full of symbols, right? How do we understand that? Well, we use something called hermeneutics. Now, don't let that word scare you. It's just simply the study of interpretation, the art and science of interpretation. How do we understand something that has been written? Well, you all know in language, we have two kinds of language, right? We have literal and figurative, or metaphor, okay? And we talk about literal things all the time. So it's literal. It's like in Matthew 2:1, we're told Jesus was born in Bethlehem and wise men came to see him. I mean, these are literal historical statements. And how do we know if something's literal or something is figurative? Well, it's just common sense. If you can take it literally, take it literally. If it's possible to take it literally, take it literally. Okay, that's the first rule of hermeneutics, the science and art of studying the scriptures. Now, there are some things in the scriptures that aren't intended as literal. And we know in John 10, verse 7, Jesus said, I am the door of the sheepfold. Jesus is not saying, I am a wooden door with hinges that attaches to a sheep pen. He's using figurative language. So we know that. If somebody says, hey, I went out and got a new set of wheels, did that person go out to the tire store and purchase four tires and put them in the living room or, you know, on display somewhere in the garage? No. It's common sense that we understand that as figurative, that they bought four wheels and a car attached to the four wheels. They got a new car, right? We know that. It's not that hard, right? So take it as literal when possible. Take it as historical when possible. And most of the time, that's how we're going to take Revelation. Historical as possible, literal as possible. It's really not that complicated. Another thing that you're going to learn is that sometimes the Bible itself, a lot of times the Bible itself gives us the interpretation. If it is a metaphor or it is figurative, the Bible will tell you that. Okay, here's an example. And right now, we're just trying to get some tools in your hands so that as you study the Bible and as we study prophecy, that we're going to be able to do it correctly. Revelation 1:20. This is really fascinating. We learn about two things in Revelation 1:20 that are not literal but figurative, but they represent something literal. Okay? So Revelation 1:20 talks about seven stars and seven golden candlesticks. What in the world are seven stars and seven golden candlesticks? And how can we understand Revelation? You know how you'll understand that? Read the next part of that verse, right? I mean, it's right there. It's in the context. God himself tells us what the seven stars are and what the seven candlesticks are. You say, then why does he use the metaphor? Why doesn't he just say, the seven pastors, the seven angels of the church, the pastors, the messengers, and the seven churches. Why doesn't he just say that? Because God is going to use metaphor and figurative language like we would to be able to kind of paint a picture. And the symbolism will last longer too for other generations. So that's why God uses symbolism. It helps us really grasp the big picture and helps it survive the length of time that God has chosen. So we find the interpretation right here. The seven stars are the angels, which are the messengers or the pastors of the church, and the seven candlesticks are the seven churches. And then we read about those seven churches in Revelation 1 through 3. And sometimes, and many times, about 300 times in Revelation, we have reference to an Old Testament object or event. Okay? Here's another example of that. Revelation 2 verse 17, we read about hidden manna. Okay? What is hidden manna? Well, we go to the Old Testament. We read about manna. Manna was bread from heaven. Jesus is bread from heaven, right? That's why we got the picture of God providing food for Israel as they were in the wilderness and they had no way to feed themselves, and God provided that and they had to go out and gather it. And we know what that is because we have all of the, what we call the Old Testament or the Hebrew scriptures. So we have a lot of Revelation can be interpreted by itself, and a lot of it can be interpreted by the Old Testament, knowing what those things are. But there's still a few times that we don't have anything in the Old Testament and we don't have the interpretation right there in the context. That same verse where it talks about manna, it talks about a white stone. I don't know what that is. I'll give you my best guess when we get to that, but we don't know for sure. There are a few things still that we will not fully understand and fully know, but we will one day. We will one day. When we come to those, we'll admit that we don't know. Nothing wrong with saying, I don't know. There's something wrong with acting like you know everything, because you don't. So hopefully that will help you. 2 Peter 1:20 says that there's no prophecy that is of any private interpretation. So we use scripture, we interpret scripture by scripture, right? We look at any sentence in the Bible, especially in Revelation, in light of its context in that book and in the broader context.
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14: So let's quickly look at the rest of verse 1, where it said that God would show unto them his servants things, okay? So we're talking about real things here in Revelation. This isn't, some people say Revelation is all symbolic. That is not true. These are real, actual facts that we're discovering. It says it right here. We're going to show unto a servant things. And then it says, which must shortly come to pass. That word must has the idea of urgency. These things will happen. And that will absolutely, certainly happen. And then it says shortly come to pass. You say, well, that was 2,000 years ago, right? When Revelation was written. Shortly come to pass. It's been 2,000 years. Again, it's closer today than it was then. And this has the idea of more than just quickly coming to pass, but when these things start to happen, they will happen quickly. You ever seen dominoes? You've put that one and then they all go pretty fast, don't they? That's this idea that once this vengeance starts of God in the tribulation, it will happen rapidly. Let's finish verse 1 and look at verse 2 and then we'll close. He sent and signified by his angel unto his servant John. John was the penman. We might say the author or the penman, the one that wrote down what God gave him through the angel. There was an intermediate. The angel gave John these things, but it's from God. This book of Revelation and this book, the Bible, is from God. It claims to be from God. And in our first message from this series, we talked about fulfilled prophecy. And I'm blown away every time I recite to you all the prophecies that this book has already predicted has come true. It gives us great faith in the future that the rest of these things that have yet to be fulfilled will come to pass. This is from God. We don't know the future. We can take our best guess. We're going to probably get it wrong. But God doesn't guess. God knows. How does God know the future? That's incredible, isn't it? He's outside of time. He knows the beginning from the end. He is the Alpha and the Omega, the beginning and the end. Jesus is all those things. So this came to John. By the way, where was John? He was on the Isle of Patmos. I've been there. It's a little Greek island in the Aegean. And no doubt he looked out onto the Aegean and the arm of the Mediterranean Sea there. And he was in exile. The Roman emperor put him in exile. And from this cave, and we don't know if it's the exact cave, but from this cave, it's almost like he had a writing desk inside that cave. And as I stood there, I just kind of pictured John, the apostle, hearing these incredible things from God and just writing them down. Wow. Wow. And we can learn about the Lord. We can learn about Jesus as these things were revealed to John. John wrote other books of the Bible. Of course, he wrote the Gospel of John. He wrote the epistles, 1st, 2nd, and 3rd John. And of course, he wrote Revelation. And they're all kind of interestingly tied together. As we were standing there on the island of Patmos, looking out onto the placid, at that time, Aegean Sea, I started to think of the storm that was coming and the turbulence. And we know of that, how the sea would get from other places in scripture. And Paul was shipwrecked and great storms were happening, right, in that part of the world. And I thought of John penning the words that God was giving him through an angel there on that island. And I thought of the turbulence that is coming on this planet. And we seem to live in turbulent times today, but my friends, it is nothing compared to what we read about in this book. It's nothing compared to what we're going to talk about in this study. I mean, things will be mind-boggling during the tribulation period. Reminds me of a ship that was caught in a storm, and the passengers were all frightened, and they weren't sure if they were going to survive, and they were all scared, and one man finally decided to go up to look in the pilot house to find out from the captain, are we going to die? What's happening here? And as he made his way, barely escaping falling off the ship, he was able to peer into the pilot house and he saw the captain. The captain was lashed. He had lashed himself to his seat and to the wheel, and he was slowly making turns on that wheel, guiding that ship through that storm. The captain looked over at the man. The man was all very white and scared, and the captain smiled. The man went back quickly to all those that were traveling with him, and he said, "It's going to be fine. Everything's going to be fine." They said, "How do you know that?" He said, "The captain smiled." The captain smiled. The captain is calm. The captain is confident that he's going to get us through this storm. And there is a coming storm, and it's going to be terrible. 2 Thessalonians 1:8-9 says, "In flaming fire, taking vengeance on them that know not God and that obey not the gospel." These are going to be the people that will be under this vengeance of our Lord Jesus Christ, who shall be punished with everlasting destruction from the presence of the Lord and from the glory of his power. They did not recognize Jesus as the captain. The Bible calls him the captain of our salvation. And if you don't obey the gospel and believe in Jesus Christ and he becomes the captain of your salvation, you will face this coming catastrophe and destruction, not just on this earth, but eternally in a place called hell. Many don't talk about hell anymore because it's negative. But if it's real and we're not talking about it, then we're not talking the truth. So that's what we try to do here at Quentin Road, is tell you the truth, what the Bible says. It's not positive. It's not going to give us high ratings, but it is something that might make you want to take a look at the truth and say, okay, who was Jesus? Was he the Son of God? And the resurrection proves that Jesus didn't just die as a weakling on that cross, for he blew away death when he rose again. And he says, anyone who believes in me will not perish but have everlasting life. It says it right here. This is what Jesus said. God so loved the world, he gave his only begotten Son, that whosoever believeth in him, that was referring to himself, whosoever is anybody, I can look across the room and look at everyone watching today and say, whosoever, and that's everybody, there's no one excluded from that, believeth, what does that mean? That means to depend on. It's obeying the gospel. It's believing Jesus is the Christ, the Son of God, who died for you on a cross and rose again. You trust in him. You say, how can it be that simple? Because the Bible says it's not of works. We're going to get to that in a second. You believe in him, and if you do, you will not perish. That's hell, but have everlasting life, and that's heaven. Okay, so here are the other verses we love. For by grace are you saved through faith, and not of yourselves. It's a gift of God. What is a gift? Gift is eternal life. A gift is heaven. And you exercise the faith. By the way, he's given you the option of choosing. That's called free will. He gave that to you. He doesn't override that. So, but you have to receive him. How? Through faith. It's not of ourselves. It's a gift of God, not of works, lest any man should boast. Most people get this wrong. This is where they get it wrong. They think, I believe Jesus paid for my sins, but I have to do my part. No, that's not relying on Jesus alone. It's when we put our trust in him, our faith in him, we believe in him as our only way to heaven. The Bible says we have at that very moment everlasting life. All of us have fallen short of the glory of God. This is a holy God. He hates sin, but we are separated from him by our sin. And we try to get rid of this ourselves by our works, by our good things. We try to do good things, but we still have done bad things. All of us, all have sinned and come short of the glory of God. You say, well, wait a second. You're saying all of us have sinned. We've all deserved hell. The wages of sin is death. Yeah. Here's the good news. Jesus paid for that on a cross. He came. He did not have any sin. He was made sin for us that we might be made the righteousness of God in him. And when we put our trust in Jesus, we have eternal life. We're born again. You will not have to face the vengeance that is coming upon this earth or the vengeance of God in eternal hell. For Jesus died for you and rose again. And if you'll just believe in him, you will have eternal life. Amen. Isn't that great news? That's salvation. That's the gospel. That's how we go from hell to heaven. And I hope there's someone that is listening to my voice today that is saying, I'm a sinner. I can't save myself. But right now I put my trust in Jesus, the Son of God, who died on a cross for me and rose again. Trust in him and you will not perish, but have everlasting life.
13: 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We'd love to send that to you. That will really help you understand the panorama of the book of Revelation. We also have a book called The Spiritual War Against Israel. It's defending biblical Zionism and understanding Israel's place in God's prophetic plan. If you'd like to get this book, this is a book that's very relevant. We talk about Tucker Carlson, Candace Owens, and others that are putting down Israel and Zionism and Jews. We're defending these principles and these concepts because we believe that it's important to God. So to find out more about how to answer people's questions about this, this book is the answer to that. And we're not selling it today. We're going to thank those of you that support In Grace with a gift of any amount by sending you this book, The Spiritual War Against Israel. And I'm going to do something very special today that I haven't done yet, just today only. For those of you that order today, Tuesday, July 21st, I'm going to sign a copy of the book for you, and I'll also have my co-author sign it for you as well. So you're going to be one of the only few people that have a signed copy of The Spiritual War Against Israel. And again, the number is 1-800-78-GRACE, 1-800-78-GRACE, or go to the website, ingraceradio.com. 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
10: 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Why? 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

0: Thank you for joining us today as we listen, learn, and are challenged by God's Word, the Bible. The men and women who founded this nation weren't just bold, they were anchored. Anchored in the conviction that our rights come from God, not from government. And that foundation is worth knowing. In The American Story, The Beginnings, Tim and David Barton take you back to the documents, the decisions, and the faith that shaped this country from its very first days. 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The Christian walk is full of disciplines, trials, and setbacks, but God uses the hard seasons of life to shape our faith from the inside out. So when it comes to durability, it's realizing that we can't do life relying on our own strength. You see, durability isn't about being tough enough to handle life on our own. It's about staying connected with Christ no matter what. When times get hard, when people let us down, when circumstances don't go as planned, our natural response is often to pull back or just simply give up. But the Lord calls us to endure until His return, and that's exactly what we've got to do. So today, Pastor Jack teaches that we must consider what's at stake. Our faith in Jesus Christ is the most valuable thing we have, and everything else in life depends on it. When we understand the eternal significance of staying faithful, it changes how we approach every challenge. Before we get into the message, I had a chance to sit down with Pastor Jack and talk about it with him. So let's get into that. So Pastor Jack, in this disciplines of durability, you say anybody can start the Christian life strong. Durability is about whether you're, you know, really willing to stand years down the road. You pointed out the orange trees outside, right? The roots and the vines doing all sorts. This is during the message, of course. They're doing all the work while the branches, they just hang there and they're loaded with fruit, right? All the branch has to do is hang in there.
1: Right.
0: And so durability isn't really about gritting our teeth, is it?
1: No. Yeah. No. In fact, John's gospel is so beautifully displayed before us as abiding, abiding with Him. And so that's the key. If you're connected to Christ, all of the nutrients are flowing. Mm-hmm. Think about that. The roots coming up from the soil, the trunk, the bark, all of that doing its work to produce at some points outwardly, at the end, the fruit.
0: Right.
1: And so we are to hang in there, literally speaking. And so God is faithful. And the reality is that when we just spend that time with Him, He galvanizes us, really regarding the things of this life. He'll walk us through difficulty. We won't escape the trouble, but He'll take us through the trouble. And by doing that, we become more durable in our everyday Christian life.
0: Yeah. And you say, during this message, you say, as long as we're still here, we've got no authority to punch out, if you will.
1: It's true. Yeah. We have no, exactly right. We have no ability as a Christian to quit. We can't give up. We can't jump off the end of the building. We can't walk away from it all. We do not have that authority. When we came to Christ, we surrendered.
0: Right.
1: He has all authority. And if somebody today is saying, well, I'm so depressed, I'm so down, my wife left me, my husband left me, the dog bit me, my car won't start, I'm quitting. Sorry, you can't quit. You named the name of Jesus. You believe He died on the cross and rose again from the grave, and you're having a rough time.
0: Yeah.
1: It's not the end of the world.
0: Yeah.
1: He will see you through this because He's the one that's durable. It's His strength that we are tucked away in.
0: And we're talking about the disciplines of durability. Let's jump in.
2: Turn to Matthew chapter 28 tonight. As we are looking in the Disciplines of Life series, church, my goodness, we're coming down tonight to study 30. our 30th study in this series. We have one more to go, 31 messages in a series entitled The Disciplines of Life, and tonight, The Discipline of Durability. That is a tremendous topic. Study 30, The Discipline of Durability. Matthew chapter 28, beginning at verse 18, and then we'll go to John chapter 15. Matthew chapter 28, verse 18, and Jesus came and spoke to them, them being the disciples, saying, all authority has been given to me in heaven and on earth. That's all authority. Go therefore and make disciples of all nations. That's a commandment to the believer, every one of us. We play, each of us, a role, baptizing them in the name of the Father, the Son, and the Holy Spirit. Teaching them to observe all things that I have commanded you. And behold, I am with you always, even to the end of the world. And before I read John 15, durability, listen to this. The word means lasting power, staying power, or the power to continue on, moving forward kind of power, without perishing or without ending. Church, listen. It's the state or attribute of being durable. The uninterrupted, prolonged continuance of a pursuit or a cause. John chapter 15, verse 5 is our verse that we launch out tonight from. The discipline of durability is found in the word to abide. To abide. John 15, 5. Jesus said, I am the vine and you are the branches. He who abides in me and I in him bears much fruit. For without me, you can do nothing. Translation, if you don't have him, you will be doing nothing. If you do not have him, you will be doing nothing. But if you have him, you will be doing exactly what he wants you to do. How does that work? Because he is the vine and we are the branches. And by supernatural, naturally abiding in Christ, fruit is produced. So without him, we will be accomplishing nothing. But with him, there's nothing that we cannot do to glorify God. And that is important. When we talk about being durable as a believer and what that means, Matthew chapter 10, verse 21 teaches us, Jesus said, now brother will deliver up brother to death. He's talking about the last days. And a father his child. He's talking about, because of spiritual reasons, there will be tremendous treason, as it were, being committed in the natural realm. Children will rise up against parents and cause them to be put to death. And you will be hated by all for my name's sake. And he who endures to the end will be saved. The Bible tells us to abide in Christ, and at the same time that we are to endure unto the end. And for 2,000 years, the Christian has been called upon to endure. And I want you to listen to this loud and clear. Make no mistake about it. The Bible clearly teaches that the Lord could come back for his church tonight. That is the doctrine of imminency. It teaches that at any moment, without warning, the Lord can appear in the atmosphere and call his people home, that is to heaven. It's totally different from the second coming of Christ. Having said that, if Jesus doesn't come tonight, then you and I will wake up tomorrow morning to endure another day. And if he doesn't come back in the next 6 months, we're going to have to endure the next 6 months. You see where I'm going with this? If he doesn't come back for the next 10 years, we will endure the next 10 years. If he doesn't come back for the next 150 years, then we will live our lives, church, listen, we will live our lives to the glory of God until our end. And then he'll call us home. But until that moment, as a believer, we have no authority to punch out or to bail out of this thing that we are experiencing called our journey or our relationship with Jesus Christ. This is a very critical thing, because I hear too many Christians today say, well, Pastor, before it gets too rough, he's going to come for us, right? We don't know that. There are Christians dying in China and in North Africa for their faith in Jesus Christ. And if you apply that kind of thinking, then what happened to them? It is just so foreign to us in the West to suffer violence because of the name of Christ. Yes, I believe he could come back tonight. Yes, I pray that you're all ready. I'm ready. Are you ready? But listen, if we have to live on and die for Jesus, listen, God's grace will be there for us to die for him. And you need to be considering that. This is a very serious issue. And so tonight, when we talk about being durable in that discipline, it's not that we're being strong enough in ourselves. It's not that we're going to be tough enough to take on Satan. It's not that we're going to be somehow smart enough to outmaneuver the world. No. It's all about you and I. Listen, right now, starting tonight, tomorrow, the next day, continuing on with Jesus Christ. And I have to tell you tonight that I am moved. I've been wondering, I've been a little bit worried about preparing for this message tonight because there's been some things that have been kind of pent up inside of me in talking with people and bumping into people around town that, hey, how are you? I'm asking them. Oh, I'm okay. Well, I haven't seen you in a while. Oh, I'm not going to church now anymore. Well, how come? Well, you know what? This happened in my life and that happened in my life. And just recently I said, and what? Why are you taking it out on God? People have upset you and you're not going to church any longer. You have fallen right into the hands of Satan and of this world, giving up on God. Listen, that is flirting with disaster. And I got to tell you right now, one of the ways that you're going to know that you are a child of God is that you will have a burning, unwavering passion and desire to finish the call that's on your life. I'm not talking about being a pastor or an evangelist. If you are, praise the Lord. But if you are a mom, if you are a corporate leader, if you are whatever, you are a Christian first and you're concerned and you are very, very devoted to seeing your Christianity to the end. In fact, I'll say it for you. One of the greatest fears that we have is somehow, like Paul the Apostle said, I don't want to wind up being disqualified in the end for having somehow messed up our Christian life or our witness. This is a critical thing. And it's all about abiding in Jesus Christ. And what does that mean, to abide in Jesus? You're going to hear that word over and over again. I have saved it for the nearing the end of the series because it is vital. We're going to look at 10 things tonight. We may be here till the morning, but we're going to look at 10 things tonight. The discipline of durability, church, mark it down, take notes. Number one is this, is that it means that we consider what's at stake. If we are going to endure unto the end, wake up and to consider now what is at stake. We are talking about eternity. We're talking about Christianity. We're talking about the fact that Jesus Christ is the eternal Son of God and that the Word of God, the Bible, will absolutely be fulfilled. It has been, it is, and it shall be fulfilled in its totality. Jesus said, not one jot or tittle, not one hyphen or comma of the Hebrew language will pass away until this entire word is fulfilled, the Bible.
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2: Consider what's at stake. The greatest asset, the greatest resource that you and I have, the greatest possession that we have. Listen, it's not our cars, it's not our airplanes, it's not our boats, it's not our fill in the blank, whatever you have. It is your faith. It is your faith in Jesus Christ as your Lord and Savior. You lose that and it winds up affecting everything in your life. Listen, there are husbands and wives bailing out on their marriages because ultimately they have sacrificed their faith. There are Young adults giving up on following Jesus because what happens? They fail to make that transition into faith, or they give up on their faith, or they go to college or university and they have their faith constantly attacked and bombarded. Maybe the church hasn't prepared them for it. I don't know. But they wind up, according to George Barna, 84 or 88% wind up losing their faith in college. Why? Unable to defend what they believe. You are to know what you believe, and your faith is the greatest asset you have. Consider what's at stake when we think about enduring into the end. Listen, we're not having church tonight. I mean, we are and we are not. Yes, when we gather together, this is the church. It's not the building, it's you. But what we're doing right now, we are in training right now. We are in encouragement. We're getting refueled right now. We are getting an alignment in the middle of the week. We are getting recharged for tomorrow. And we're going to go live for Jesus so out there that we're going to need Sunday to get recharged again. Consider what's at stake. There's a war going on right now as we speak. You all know about that. Well, there's a war that is much greater than what's happening in the Middle East. That's invisible. Consider what's at stake. Luke 18:8, Jesus says, when the Son of Man comes or returns, will he find faith on the earth? Notice Jesus' own heart is, when I come back, will I find faith? And listen, when you read those challenges like that, how does that affect you personally? Do you say that when you read that, dear Lord, please, when you return, find faith in me? Dear Lord, find me believing. Dear Lord, find me trusting. I pray that that's everyone's desire tonight, or else you're not going to make it. You won't even care about abiding. You won't even care about being eternally minded. In 1 Timothy 4:1, these are our days, church. 1 Timothy 4:1, the Bible says that the Spirit, that is the Holy Spirit, clearly says that in the latter times some will abandon the faith. How do you know you're not going to give up on faith in the Lord? I'm not talking about faith in faith. You have to have faith in an object. Some people say, just have enough faith. Always ask someone when they say to you, just have enough faith. Ask them, in what? Well, you know, faith in faith. Faith in faith is insanity. You have to have an object to put your faith into or onto. This water, under this stool. Hear that? That's the sound of faith. It's going to hold it up. I have no doubt about it. Do you have that faith in Christ? Consider what's at stake. You're wise tonight. You're here tonight investing in your faith. Consider what's at stake. The Bible says, and I love this, about how to abide. You might say, well, how do I do this? How do I consider what's at stake, and how do I abide in Jesus Christ and that very word? And what does it all mean to abide? If you're a note taker tonight, the word means to take up residence. Jesus says, abide in me. Take up residence in me. Live in me. Dwell in me. Be that branch that's flowing out of that vine relationship with the Lord. Now listen to this. David, I love David. He was a radical. King David, shepherd boy David. You know what I love about him? Him and Abraham absolutely blessed my heart. Here's the reason why. They had a born-again relationship life in the Old Testament with the God of the Old and New Testament, who's the same God, by the way. Amen. Same God. You say, oh, I don't see that. I see them differently. Then you haven't read the book of Revelation yet. He's the same God. Right now, we're in the age of grace. There's a day coming when he's going to roll up his sleeves. He's the same God. And David and Abraham and others have that amazing relationship with the Lord. And listen to what David did in 1 Samuel 30, verse 6. 1 Samuel 30, verse 6, the Bible says, now David was greatly distressed. He had good reason to be, for the people spoke of stoning him. If you're in the ministry, you know what that feels like. because the soul of all the people, he was grieved, and every man for his sons and his daughters. But David, look at it, church. David, what? Strengthened himself in the Lord his God. That is a beautiful Old Testament scripture announcing to us that David chose to abide in the Lord, to make his dwelling with God. Why? Because he had no dwelling anywhere else. You say, what are you talking about? He was David. He could have snapped his finger and people would have built him a house in a moment. That wasn't his affection. He says, one thing have I desired, and that I will seek after, that I might dwell in the house of the Lord all the days of my life. He didn't care about an earthly home. He cared about strengthening himself in the Lord. Are you down? Are you under attack? Are you depressed? Are you, what is it? Strengthen yourself in the Lord. What does it mean? It's that word, strengthen, is the word abide in the New Testament. And that is, he took up the word of God. Why was David a psalmist? Why was, well, for that matter, why was David a psalmist? Why was David a warrior? Why was David a singer? Why was David a king? Why was David a shepherd? Because he made his abode with God. Isn't that wonderful to think about? In this room tonight, what are we in this life? That is, what are we doing in this life? What is our vocation? Whatever it might be, and there's a great diversity of what that might be tonight. Did you know this? That there is that unifying fact is that we are all, I trust as believers, abiding in Christ. And that means that we are considering the eternal stakes at what's at the heart of all that we do. Number two is this. If we are going to exercise the discipline of durability, of abiding in Christ, number two means that we will resist false doctrine or doctrines. You can circle the S on there. Resist false doctrines. Church, listen, are you awake tonight? Yes. This is huge. There are more lunatics tonight than ever before in Christianity, and they have access to the internet, which makes them doubly dangerous. They are sharing and spewing their demonic influence ever so gently, some of them ever so gently, to pull people away from the truth. Some are just flat outright crazies, but there is a plethora. I personally believe that when Jesus said, now listen, I may be unique about what or how I hold this view, but I see things differently these days in the sense that when Jesus said, in the last days, many false prophets will arise. 20 years ago, you would have thought that that was limited to only pulpits or only outreaches or only publications in printed form, in the books or something like that. I don't think that anymore. I think the avenue of the internet has allowed many. The word in Greek means not a few. That means a whole lot. Not a few false prophets will arise in the last days. And if you're getting your Bible theology from the internet rather than reading the Word of God yourself, you're open to deception. Why don't you listen with Bible open to the Holy Spirit teach you out of His Word?
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3: This is Max McLean. How did Peter respond when he was arrested for following Jesus? 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Then Peter, filled with the Holy Spirit, said to them, "Rulers and elders of the people, if we are being called to account today for an act of kindness shown to a cripple and are asked how he was healed, then know this, you and all the people of Israel, it is by the name of Jesus Christ of Nazareth, whom you crucified but whom God raised from the dead, that this man stands before you healed. He is the stone you builders rejected, which has become the capstone. Salvation is found in no one else, for there is no other name under heaven given to men by which we must be saved." From Acts 4, listen to the Bible. It's great for the soul.
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5: This is Ed Morrissey of hotair.com for Town Hall. New York has recently created their version of Canada's assisted suicide regimen, and it has put religious providers squarely in its crosshairs. Several groups have banded together to stop the medical aid in dying legislation as it forces them to participate in suicide. Hochul tried to deny this, claiming that faith-based providers can opt out of the program. Catholic Nuns discovered, however, that the law requires all providers to coordinate assisted suicide in their facilities and to give access to doctors performing it. Starting next month, any healthcare provider who declines to prescribe suicide pills could still have to tell terminally ill patients about their right to kill themselves, help them meet the requirements for obtaining suicide pills, and direct them to a provider willing to prescribe the lethal drugs. The death cult on the left continues to expand its reach and its authoritarianism. We need to stand with the Catholic sisters again and fight for life. I'm Ed Morrissey.
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6: The Holy Spirit doesn't just come to anoint preachers and missionaries and Christian workers to do the work of God. The Holy Spirit indwells every single believer to enable you and me to do those simple little things that we think are simple but are so absolutely essential to our becoming the person God wants us to be. If I am going to be able to love someone, if I'm going to be able to love them the way God wants them to be loved and to receive their love the way God wants me to be able to receive it, then I must have the Holy Spirit living in my life, working through me, doing His work.
7: Many people spend a lifetime searching for love. But if we don't know where to find its true source, all efforts to fill that inner craving will end in disappointment. Today's message on In Touch, the teaching ministry of Dr. Charles Stanley, explains that God intends for the fountain of His unconditional love to flow through every believer to those around them. Our series, Liberated to Love, continues.
6: Of all the emotions that a person can experience, what is the most important one of all? It is love. It is the superlative of all emotions. There is no emotion that you and I experience that even begins to compare with the importance of the emotion of love. For example, when you and I go to heaven, we're not going to need any hope because it'll all be completed. We won't need any faith, it'll all be finished. But love we're going to take with us. That's the one emotion we are going to enter into heaven with. And that's what I want to talk about in this message entitled, The Lessons of Love. And I want you to turn, if you will, to 1 Corinthians chapter 13. Now, you'll find it between chapter 12 that has to do with spiritual gifts and chapter 14.

0: 14 that has to do with one specific gift, and that is the gift of tongues. And the reason Paul is writing this is simply this, that those Corinthian Christians had put far more emphasis on the gifts of the Spirit than they had the fruit of the Spirit. And so if you'll notice what he says as he begins, he says, if I speak with the tongues of men and of angels, but do not have love, I become a noisy gong or a clanging cymbal. And if I have the gift of prophecy and know all mysteries and all knowledge, and if I have all faith so as to remove mountains, but do not have love, he says, I am nothing. And if I give all of my possessions to feed the poor, and if I deliver my body to be burned, but do not have love, it profits me nothing. Now, what I would like to do in this passage and in this message is to talk about, to discuss the three lessons of love. And I certainly hope you'll be wise enough to jot them down. The first lesson I want us to look at concerning love is this. To live life without learning to love God and learning to love others is to miss the very point of living. To live our life without learning to love God and love others is to miss the very reason for living. Now, if you recall in the 22nd chapter of Matthew, what Jesus said, you recall they were asking him about what is the greatest commandment, and he said, here's the greatest one. You shall love the Lord your God with all your heart, and with all your soul, and with all your mind. This is the great and foremost commandment. The second is like it. You shall love your neighbor as yourself. Now Jesus said, of all the commandments there are, he said, the most important commandment deals with love. It deals with our relationship to the Father, loving God, and it deals with our relationship to other people. So, the scripture says in this passage that Jesus said that the most important commandment of all is the commandment that deals with love. You would think, well, the most important commandment ought to be faith and things like that. He says it's love. You'll recall he said, this is the way to his disciples. This is the way I want everybody to know who you are. I want them to know that you're one of my followers, not by your great faith, not by your ability to speak and so forth. He says, the way I want them to know you is, I want them to be able to detect within you this sense of love, that you've learned to love the Father and you've learned to love them. I want them to see that you are one of my followers because love is just flowing out of you. And so it's very easy to understand that according to the scripture, that superlative, supreme, greater than all the other qualities, what he's looking for in your life and my life is the spirit of love, actions of love, demonstration, expression of love. Well, how am I going to be able to love God, whom I do not know, and how am I going to be able to love others oftentimes when there is conflict between what we think and how we feel and our personalities don't mesh? So God has taken care of that. And you'll recall the Bible says that you and I, when we were saved, we were born again. He said to Nicodemus, except a man be born again, he cannot see the kingdom of God. He won't understand what it's all about, nor will he enter into it. And so the new birth experience is what takes place when you and I say to the Father, I do believe that Jesus Christ died for my sins. I do confess that I'm a sinner. I do receive him as by faith as my personal Savior. The moment we do that, the Bible says we're born again. Now, what is it that's born again? We receive a brand new spirit. He says, therefore, if any man be in Christ, he's a brand new creation. Old things have passed away, and behold, everything has become new. Well, what became new? One of the things that became new was my capacity to understand and to know God and to love God. You see, apart from that, he says, you and I were dead in trespasses and sins, dominated by I want and I will, controlled by self-will, selfishness and self-centeredness and pride and arrogance and all the rest. In order for God to make it possible for me to live out my life, and if you to live out your life to do the very thing he wants us to do, and that's to learn to love him and to learn to love others, he had to do something dramatic in your life and mine. He had to bring about a new birth experience that gave us a new spirit and a new potential to love and to be loved by others. That's what God wants for all of us. Above all else, he wants us to learn to love him, and he wants us to learn how to be loved in return. And so when we come to this 13th chapter and we see that he says it is preeminent above all things, we know that love is extremely important. But lesson number two is this, and that is that genuine love flows from God who dwells within us. Genuine love has as its source God who dwells within us. All other love is imperfect. All the love that flows through you and me to other people comes through our personality and our fleshly experience. But perfect love comes from God. And when the Lord Jesus Christ came into your life and my life, what did He do? He came into your life and my life and established Himself, and He is the source of love that flows from you and me. There is a fleshly love that the unbeliever can experience to some degree. It may be phileo, kind of an affection towards someone. But only those who know Christ as their Savior, only those in whom God is dwelling, can the love of God flow through them. This is why the ministry of the Holy Spirit is so absolutely essential in every single solitary aspect of our life. The Holy Spirit doesn't just come to anoint preachers and missionaries and Christian workers to do the work of God. The Holy Spirit indwells every single believer to enable you and me to do those simple little things that we think are simple but are so absolutely essential to our becoming the person God wants us to be. If I am going to be able to love someone, if I'm going to be able to love them the way God wants them to be loved and to receive their love the way God wants me to be able to receive it, then I must have the Holy Spirit living in my life, working through me, doing His work. That is what He's up to. He is conforming you and me into the likeness of Christ. He says that's what He predestined would happen to us. That is the work of the Holy Spirit. So He says, the fruit of the Spirit. He didn't say the fruit of the Christian, but He says the fruit of the Holy Spirit. What does that mean? He says, for example, I am the vine, you are the branch. The branch is abiding in the vine. The sap that flows in the vine flows in the branch. And the luscious grapes out here on the branch, on the vine, out here on the branch hanging there, how are they produced? The branch didn't produce the grapes. It was the sap that runs in the vine running in the branch. That's like the Spirit of God. He says, I am the vine, you're the branch. That is, we as believers are the branch. And it is the Spirit of God flowing through us that expresses that wonderful love of God in our hearts. That's why lesson number two is, genuine love is the love of God flowing through us. It has God as its source. It isn't what I can conjure up and what I can make myself think about someone else. It is God flowing through us, loving through us. God is the source of that love. And so we said lesson number one is this, and that is to go through life, to live our lives without learning to love the Father, to love the Lord Jesus Christ and His Spirit, and learn to love others, we'd miss the whole point of living. And genuine love has God as its source. That is God who dwells within us. And so then we come to the third lesson. And then we come to 1 Corinthians chapter 13. Because in this third lesson, the lesson is simple but as profound, I think, as the others. And that is simply this, that life without love is empty and meaningless. No matter how gifted you may be, and no matter how strong and powerful you may be, and what you may be able to accomplish in life, and no matter what you're willing to give away in life, life is empty and meaningless, no matter what, apart from love. Now listen to what the Apostle Paul said in this passage of Scripture. Very significant what he said here. Look, if you will, in chapter 13 now, verse 1. He said, now, remembering that what he's doing, he's talking about the preeminence of love. Before he says, here's what it does, here's how love acts, he says, it's superlative. It is distinguished above all other emotions. It is at the pinnacle and the peak of them all. Now, with that in mind, what he does here, he gives us five, he compares the infinite value of love to five very finite, important things. They were important to the days in which Paul wrote, and they are important to us today. So let's begin with number one, because he says, first of all, let's compare love with the ability to communicate. Now watch this. If I speak with the tongues of men and of angels, but do not have love, I become a noisy gong or clanging cymbal. Now the best way for me to express that is to say it this way. Suppose I said to you, I love you. And I don't really understand what love is, and I don't mean it. He says, this is what it's like. He says, this is what it's like. Now, let me ask you a question. What did you get out of that? You didn't get anything. All you heard was noise. He says, a lot of people who think they're loving, all they're doing is making a noise. When they say, I love you, they're just making a noise. You know why? They don't love God. So therefore, they don't have the capacity to really love you. And when they say, oh yes, I feel love, but without God, they don't really have the capacity to genuinely feel that. So what he's saying is that people who say that they love and who put their emphasis on their ability to communicate, he says, they don't know what love's all about. For example, if I really and truly love you, I'm going to speak the truth. Sometimes it's going to be like velvet. It's going to be smooth and gentle and soft, and you're going to love it. Sometimes if I love you, it's going to be like steel and sandpaper, and you're not going to like it. But if I speak the truth, it'll be velvet sometime and steel and like sandpaper at other times. That's why a parent, if you love your children, the Bible says that you will discipline them when they need discipline. Because love not only is velvet, it's also like sandpaper. And so he says far more important than the ability to speak is love. It is what comes through the heart, not just what comes through the mouth. Because listen, you cannot camouflage what comes through the mouth with something that is not genuine, true, real love. There's, a person has any discernment at all knows when there's love, then there's no love. Fake, counterfeit. So he says far more important than any kind of gifts that you and I have is our capacity to express love. Then if you'll notice what he says, and if I have the gift of prophecy and know all mysteries and all knowledge, he says, for example, when a person is genuinely speaking in love, it registers in your heart. When it's not spoken in love, it doesn't. So he says all the Bible teaching, all the preaching, all the Sunday school teaching, all these things we're doing, whether it's singing or whatever it may be, he says if it's not motivated by love, he said it has no value. It's just noise. He says like clanging of pans and beating of cymbals. He says it's meaningless. It doesn't have any effect. Then notice what he said. He said, and if I have all faith so as to remove mountains but do not have love, I'm nothing. You know, if somebody said, what do you want from God above everything else? Well, I could talk about an intimate relationship with him, but somewhere real close to the top, I'd say mountain-moving faith. Mountain-moving faith. Well, you know what he said? He said, that's real good. But you know what he said? He said, even superior, distinguished even above mountain-moving faith, by which you in your work, or I in the ministry, God would be able to accomplish great feats through all of us, whatever we do. He said, far more important than that is your capacity to love the Father and to love someone else. God places that even above faith. He says, so if you're just speaking and you're eloquent but without love, he says, it's meaningless. He said, you can have all kinds of knowledge and understand all kinds of scriptural things and have this mountain-moving faith. He says, that doesn't mean anything. He says, that's nothing. Then if you'll notice what he said in verse 3, he says, and if I give all of my possessions to feed the poor. Now, people give for lots of different reasons. Some people give, for example, because they genuinely love people. But others give because of taxes. They give because they believe in a cause. They believe because there's a need. They give because of somebody compels them to do so. And they give because it makes them feel good. You know what he said? He said, if my giving is not motivated by my love for the Father and those to whom I give, he says, in the judgment seat of Christ, when he looks at the tally of our good deeds, he says, there'll be a blank space. It won't even be on the tally. It's not even going to be there. He says, because it profits me nothing. Notice, he didn't say it profits me some things. He says it profits me nothing. Listen, if it profits me nothing, it profits me nothing in the eyes of God. And then Paul uses an extreme example. Here's what he says. He says, even if I give my body to be burned, but do not have love, it profits me nothing. That is, a person can make the ultimate sacrifice for a cause, to get their name in history, whatever it may be. He says, it's not even on the register. It's not even on the tally sheet. It profits us absolutely nothing unless it is motivated by genuine love for God and motivated by love of others. There are people who sacrifice their life in genuine love for God, genuine love for others. That's on the tally sheet big. Greater love has no man than this, he said, than one lay down his life for his friends. Even greater than that is that God laid down the life of his Son for all of us who were sinners. He says, while you and I were sinners, Christ died for those of us, the ungodly. Now, what is Paul saying in all this? That the most important thing in life is love. He says, to live your life without learning to love God and to learn to love others, you miss the point of living. That genuine love has God as its source, God who dwells within us. It is there. That life without love, he says, life without love, no matter how gifted you may be, no matter how successful you may be because of your faith, no matter what you give away, and no matter what you're willing to sacrifice, he says it's meaningless, it's worthless, it's empty, it's hollow, it's profitless, it's of no value. You know why? Because God places such high value on love. Think about this. Can you put your finger on somebody out there that you can honestly say, I love you unselfishly, willing to serve you, willing to sacrifice for you, willing to be used of God to build you up, to become the person that God wants you to be, and to achieve the goals that God wants you to achieve in your life, to help you to do all of that? If not, more than likely, you have never experienced that intimate, loving relationship that God wants you to experience. Friend, listen. I don't believe there's anything in life to equal that. And when I think about children who will grow up and never experience that, husbands and wives who live together all of their life and die married, but never having experienced that kind of wonderful love which God has provided. What a terrible way to live. Paul said it's empty, hollow, meaningless, and profitless. And I think there's so many people who think that they're loved, but if they ever got into a real, genuine, loving relationship, they'd realize that they had felt before, like a peanut hull, just a hull, something big was missing. And once they learned to love that way, and once they began to experience someone really genuinely loving them with agape love, sacrificial serving love, I believe that person would think for the first time in their life, I have suddenly begun to live. And you know what the truth is? You would have. That's what love's all about. And he says, of all the emotions that you and I can experience in life, that is the pinnacle of them all.
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1: 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The Holy Spirit is a believer's instructor, and one of his greatest lessons is how to love. Here's a moment with Charles Stanley.
0: Now, what is the work of the Holy Spirit? The Bible says that the Lord Jesus sent him in order to do what? To enable you and me to become the persons God wants us to be and to achieve the goals that God has set for our life, so that no person can become nor achieve what God has set for them apart from their absolute total dependence upon the Holy Spirit, who is God living on the inside of us. What is the ministry of the Holy Spirit? To teach me how to allow the Holy Spirit, who is living within me, to allow Him to express that divine, godly love toward the Father and toward others. It isn't that I'm pumping love up. It is the work of the Spirit. It is the flow of the Spirit. The Spirit of God is flowing through us. You see, if you have to pump up love, it's not real. And that's what the world has to do. They have to pump it up. And you see, their love is counterfeit and fake. It is the work of the Holy Spirit. It is the flowing of the Spirit of God through us.
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6: 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And it's from the Billy Graham Evangelistic Association.
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23: This afternoon, expect hazy conditions with a breeze and a chance of showers in some areas. The temperature will reach a high of 84. Tonight, anticipate a few evening showers. Otherwise, it will be partly cloudy and cooler with a low of 60. Tomorrow, you can look forward to hazy sunshine and lower humidity with a high of 74. I'm meteorologist Jason Katarina on AM 1160. Hope for your life.
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0: It's time once again for another look into God's infallible book, and we welcome you to Daily Bible Time for Tuesday. This is a opportunity that we have just to look into the pages of God's Word and to allow the Spirit of God to teach us through His Word. My name is Richard Jordan. It's my privilege to be your host and Bible teacher each day as we gather just for a few minutes and look into the pages of the Scripture. We're looking again today, this week, at the book of Romans. The book of Romans is a book of establishment truth for the believer. That's probably why there are no doubt more commentators and more commentaries, I guess I should say, written on the book of Romans than most any other book in the Bible. Every theological persuasion, every theological viewpoint knows that they have to take the book of Romans and integrate it into their thinking. This is a basic book of Christian theology. One great theologian of the past said that the way you test a man's theology is ask the question, is he Pauline? That is he, does he follow the teachings of the Apostle Paul? And the specific teachings that he had in mind were the book of Romans. And that's a dying truth. We've come to Romans chapter 6, 7, and 8. We've seen that the book of Romans is in four sections. There are four foundation principles of grace. Grace is all that God is free to do for us through the finished work of the Lord Jesus Christ. So you have justification by grace. You're justified. You have God's righteousness and His eternal life and this new identity in Christ, chapter 1 to 5. Then in chapter 6, 7, and 8, you see the issue of bringing that grace that God gives you in justification into your experience. So you have living under the control, under the administration of grace. Chapter 9, 10, and 11, you have the issue of the dispensation of grace. All of a sudden, chapter 9, he completely changes the subject and starts talking about the nation Israel. What happened to Israel, why God set him aside, and how God didn't finish with him. He'll go back and finish everything he told him he'd do. He just temporarily interrupted their program. And then in chapter 12 through 16, you have the issue of walking, your sonship walk. Here you now have this new identity as a member of the body of Christ. You're not under the law, so you don't have all the guidelines of the law to perform in order to make God happy with you. You have this life in Christ. And the question is, could you maybe give me some practical advice about how to live day by day? And what he does in chapter 12 to 16 is he lays out a pattern. Here's what grace is going to look like in your life. Here are the relationships you have. And if you ever wanted a description of the authentic Christian life, Romans chapter 12 will do it for you. Romans 12 is one of the most fascinating chapters in all the Bible. For many years, I've realized that every time you have a question about how to deal with what's going on in your life, how to bring your identity in Christ as a believer to the details of your life, you face a problem. You face a challenge. You can sit down and take the 12th chapter of the book of Romans. You don't need 50 chapters, just Romans 12. Read that chapter prayerfully, and you'll discover instructions in that chapter specifically about dealing with what you face. Now, it'll take you a lot of other places in the Bible, but you can start right there. Because being a Romans 12 believer is really the template upon which the grace life demonstrates itself. But before you get that, you need to have some understanding about what the grace life is all about. And that's what Romans 6, 7, and 8 is. We're looking at chapter 6 today, and we're going to ask ourselves the question once again in verse 3, know you not? Don't you know? You see, there's this question. What should we say? Should we continue in sin that grace may abound? He says, no, God forbid. God, the cross puts away sin. It's not an excuse to sin. It's the victory to get away from sin. How should we, who are dead to sin, live any longer therein? You've been given a new identity, a new position. Remember, we looked at chapter 5, verse 1. Being, therefore being justified. You've been given a new being. And he says, don't you understand? Don't you know that so many of us as were baptized into Jesus Christ were baptized into his death? Now, I said to you yesterday, I can understand that verse right there tells you there's a problem. Don't you know? No, you're not. And then he brings up the issue of baptism. I firmly am convinced that the reason baptism is such a controversial issue in among Christians, I mean, just in the last couple of weeks, two major Christian theologians who are friends, but who hold completely different views about water baptism, had a debate on the air. Aired their debate, talked about it. They did it as gentlemen. But I got to tell you, one of them, paedobaptism, that is, a baptized children, babies. The other, credo baptism, where you only baptize people who've made a profession of faith, hence they're adults, people who've come of age. Those two different views are not friendly. Those two different views war against each other. Now, these two brothers were kind and nice to one another because they like each other. But the views don't. If you want to get a fight going among Christians, bring up the issue of water baptism. I know all about that. J.C. O'Hare used to call it religious TNT. Boom, it'll blow up in your face. The problem about baptism is in the Bible there are about a dozen different kinds, many of which have nothing to do with water. Matthew 3:11, John the Baptist says, I indeed baptize you with water. He that comes after me, the Messiah, will baptize you with the Holy Ghost and with fire. There's three different baptisms in one verse. So every time you say that word baptism, you don't go water, because every baptism in the Bible is not water. Now, I know that's news to some of you. That's radical to many people. If only thing you've ever studied in the Bible comes from your denominational view, that's startling. But the reason that people don't grow in an understanding about how to deal with sin in their life is they don't know what this verse is talking about. Don't you know that as many of us as were baptized into Jesus Christ, that cannot be water. Unless you are some type of a superstitious mystic. You know that you're not baptized into Jesus Christ when somebody puts you into water. I mean, like I said, unless you are some kind of a mystic. And then, you know, if you're going to be superstitious, you might as well just, you know, forget this and go do that. Jesus Christ isn't here. If he were here, you couldn't get baptized into him. How would that? You say, you can't. It had to be something supernatural. Ah, that's the key. This is not a physical baptism. This is a supernatural baptism. 1 Corinthians 12, verse 13. Write that verse down. Put it by that verse. Romans 6:3. He says, for by one Spirit, God the Holy Spirit, are we all, believers, baptized into one body. So there's one Spirit baptizes us into one body, and Paul says there's one baptism. That must be it. It's the supernatural baptism by the Holy Spirit of a believer into the body of Christ. And when you're placed into Jesus Christ, you're placed into his death. Therefore, being buried with him by baptism into death, not into water, not like his death. Listen, being baptized in water is nothing like the death of Christ. He wasn't baptized in water. He's hung on a cross. He didn't have somebody wrap his arms across his face and put a napkin on his nose and dunk him. Or take water and pour on his head and throw it in his face. He hung naked before the world on a cross, arms outstretched. Then he was buried and put into a stone sepulcher. Now, it's almost comical if it weren't so tragic. This is a passage that's describing spiritual reality that takes place in a believer's identity the moment you trust Jesus Christ. His death becomes your death, and you are baptized into his death, into his burial, and into his resurrection life. Co-crucifixion, co-resurrection. You share his death. You share his life. Verse 6, he says, knowing this, that our old man is crucified with him. Now, how did you get crucified with him? You're baptized into his death. That the body of sin might be destroyed, that henceforth we should not serve sin, for he that is dead is freed from sin. There is a spiritual reality that takes place in the identity of a believer when God takes you out of Adam and places you into Jesus Christ. That's what that spirit, the mechanics of getting into Christ, the mechanics of positional truth, is by one spirit are we all baptized into one body. If a preacher comes along and says that's him doing it, he's hiding from you the reality, the spiritual reality of the new identity God gives you in his Son. That's why he says in verse 6, knowing this. Verse 9, knowing. You need to know the facts of what God says he did for you at Calvary. And when I got saved as a young man, I was raised in a church where water baptism, they sprinkled me as a baby. And then when I got saved, I had a uncle that was a pastor of a church who thought you needed to be baptized as an adult. So I went around to my pastor and I asked him, I said, Brother Edinson, should I be baptized? He says, well, you already were. Don't worry about it. Went back and told my uncle that, and my uncle says, well, but you know, baptism, you're buried with him in baptism. You don't, when a dog dies, you don't throw dirt on his head and say you buried him. You got to put him all the way under. You're not baptized till you put all the way under. So I went back to my pastor, and I said, Brother Edens, if you, you know, your dog died, you put dirt on his head, you say you baptized. He said, you've been talking to him Baptist, hadn't you? I said, well, yeah. He said, well, no, you just forget all that stuff. So then I talked to a man who understood something about right division. And I said, well, Brother Lange, if your dog died, you put dirt on his head, do you say you baptized him? He said, you know, that isn't what that's about. And he showed me this verse. And I said, wow, how did he get caught up in all of this stuff? The moment I trusted Jesus Christ as my Savior, God himself baptized me into Christ. Now, you know what my uncle did? He's a great man. But you know what he did with his denominational doctrine? You know what my former pastor did with his denominational doctrine? They hid it from me. They hid it from me. That's the tragedy. This is true of you as a believer. But unless you know it, it'll never have any impact in your life. Verse 11. Likewise, reckon ye also yourselves to be dead indeed unto sin, but alive unto God through Jesus Christ our Lord. That baptism in verse 3 and 4 made you dead to sin. There's not any water ceremony, religious rite, exercise, or duty you can ever do to make you dead to sin. And you know it. And alive unto God. Only God can do that. And you see what he said? Reckon. He didn't say just don't. He didn't say know. Just know about it. You got to know about it before you can believe it. But now he says believe it. When you reckon something, you intellectually calculate it. You make an application of it. And you say, this is the way I'm going to calculate. This is the way I figure. This is the way I understand truth to be. Right there, what God says. I'm dead with Christ. I'm raised with him. So I'm going to walk by faith in that truth. I'm going to live my life by faith in what God said. I learned that I was baptized into Christ the moment I trusted him. I didn't know about it. Religion tried to confuse me until somebody showed me these verses. And then my faith said, wait a minute. Look at what happened when I trusted Christ. He made me dead to sin and alive unto God. Verse 7 says, he that is dead is freed from sin. The great truth here is that when you're dead to sin and you're alive unto God, you remember the song, Oftentimes we sing that old hymn, says he breaks the power of canceled sin and sets the prisoner free. That's what Romans 6 is talking about. The first five chapters of Romans tell you that he's canceled your sin. He's forgiven you completely and totally, taken all of your sin out of the way, and given you his righteousness. Now that sin, those sins which he canceled, paid for, took out of the way, he's broken the power of where those sins came from. You see, sins plural, that's the actions. Sin singular is the root. Shall we continue to live in sin? That's not a verb, that's the noun. Should we still live in that identity of being that old guy? No, no. Now we're to live in the identity of being in Christ. We're alive unto God. How do you do that? Well, first you got to know it. That's why I keep trying to teach it to you. Then you have to make the choice to believe it. You have to make the choice to reckon yourselves. This is the reality of who I really am. And then he says, verse 12, let not sin therefore reign in your mortal body, that you should obey it in the lust thereof. Neither yield your members as instruments of unrighteousness unto sin, but yield yourselves unto God as those that are alive from the dead. Yield yourself. You remember Romans 12, it says, I beseech you therefore, brethren, by the mercies of God, that you present yourself, you present your body, a living sacrifice. Well, your body, that's your members. Neither yield your members, parts of your body, as instruments of unrighteousness. You need by faith to say, wait a minute, I'm going to use my body in a way that honors who I really am in Jesus Christ. And there's that intentional faith application of the doctrine, the sound doctrine of your identity in Christ to the details of your life. You yield yourself, and you do it as those that are alive from the dead. You say, neither yield yourself, I'm going to put off the old man. There are things I'm not going to allow in my life anymore. Why? Because that's the old me. That's not who I am anymore. And there's some things I'm going to put in their place. Now, you never put off something until you successfully put on the replacement, do you? I love that verse in Ephesians chapter 4, when Paul, as he's talking about, put off the old man, put on the new man, be renewed in the spirit of your mind, and so forth. He says, let him that stole, a thief, steal no more. So if you're a thief and you quit stealing, what are you? Well, you're an unemployed thief. That's about it, isn't it? Well, let him that stole steal no more, but rather. So I'm going to put off stealing, then I'm going to put on something in its place, but rather let him labor, working with his hands the things which is good. So now he's going to quit being a thief, he's going to stop that, and he's going to put off that, and then he's going to put in its place. He's not going to be an unemployed thief anymore. Now he's going to be a producer. He's going to be a worker. And he's going to do it that he may have to give to him that needeth. Look at the transformation. He's gone from a thief, a taker, to a benefactor, someone who provides and gives to others that have need. That's transformation. That's truth that transforms. What is that truth? Reckon yourselves to be dead indeed unto sin. So I yield. I'm not going to yield my members unto sin and unrighteousness. I'm going to take my body and I'm going to present it by faith, by an intentional choice of my faith, to apply the sound doctrine, the truth of God's word, and I'm going to do it as those that are alive from the dead. I'm going to do it as one who is alive in Christ Jesus. I'm dead to sin. I'm alive unto God. Verse 14, it says, for sin shall not have dominion over you, for you're not under the law, but under grace. You see, sin won't run your life when you live not on the law. Is a performance-based system. We're going to talk about this tomorrow, so we'll be sure we understand it. But when he says, sin shall not have dominion over you, for you're not under the law but under grace, he's not just talking about you're not going to go to church on Saturday and you're not going to offer animal sacrifice, so sin won't run your life. He said, when you don't live in a performance-based acceptance program where you're trying to perform to get God to accept you, but you live in the identity-based program that says, this is who God has made me already in Christ, and I'm going to bring that grace that I stand in into my life by faith. And those three little techniques, those principles of grace living versus the dominion of sin, know it, knowing this, I know who I am. I appreciate who God has made me in Christ. I reckon it. I believe it. I'm going to trust it. There will come times in your life as a believer where every fiber of your being, all of your emotion, all of your experiences, all of your senses will say, no, that's not true. And God's word will say it is. He that is dead is freed from sin. And you've got sin in your life that you enjoy doing. You've got some sin in your life you don't enjoy doing, the way the transgressor's heart. And you're in the habit of doing it. And God just told you, you're free. I've had people sit with me and say, Brother Jordan, I have this problem, anger problem, liquor problem, dope problem, kleptomania, all kind of problems. You know, people got all kind of problems. Don't come through the door at church whole, but come with problems. And I've had people say to me, I got these problems and I can't stop. And I ask them about how they know for sure they have eternal life, and they have a clear testimony of trust in Christ, so you know they're saved. And then they say, but I can't stop. I say, now you're a liar. Quit lying. Well, what do you mean, Brother Rick? He said, what does verse 7 say? He that is dead is freed from sin. The only reason you sin now is because you want to, not because you have to. You don't have to because you're free. If you're doing it, it's because you want to. What you need to do is get your water fixed, and how you do that is re-educate it. You need to know who God's made you in Christ. You know what? You're free from sin. And you're alive under the things of God. And you need to make the choice of faith to trust that and depend on that and let the life of Jesus Christ bring forth its fruit in you. Philippians 1:11. I give you that before we have to quit. Paul says, being filled with the fruits of righteousness, which are by Jesus Christ, unto the praise and glory of God. God desires your life to be filled with the fruits of the righteousness that he's given you in his Son. Now, he gave you that, chapter 1 to 5 of Romans, he gave you his righteousness. Chapter 6, 7, and 8, he's going to talk about your life in time being filled with the fruits of that righteousness, with that righteous identity God has given you in Christ, filling up, saturating out. You remember in Romans 1 where we talked about that reprobate mind, that God gave them up to the reprobate mind, and their lives were fulfilled, being filled with all unrighteousness and so forth. Now that you have the righteousness of God, he said your life is to be filled with the fruits of righteousness. Fruit is what life brings. You know it, you understand it, you reckon it, you believe it, and then trusting it, it will cause it to bring fruit into your life for God's glory. Well, that's how you bring, that's the mechanics of bringing grace into your life. You live your life consistent with the position God has given you of being crucified and resurrected, dead and alive with Jesus Christ. You're dead, and your life is hid with Christ in God. I'm crucified with Christ, nevertheless I live, yet not I, but Christ lives in me. That's the truth of Romans 6 put on display. When you realize that, just relax. God already did it for you. If you're saved, if you're a child of God, that's the reality of who you are. You need to trust it. First, you need to know it. Don't let religion confuse you. Then you need to reckon it to be true, since God said it is. And then you need to live in your life on a daily basis in light of that reality, making choices about what you do based on who you are. Let me give you a Bible study resource. It's entitled, Bringing Grace to Life. That's what these chapters are about. The first step, Romans 6, deals with the principle of sin and its power. Live consistently with the position God's given you in Christ. You know, you reckon, you yield. Fact, faith, fruit. Bringing grace to life. I'd like to give you the Bible study resource. That'll help you with this. 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You call me here, 888-535-2300. 888-535-2300. 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
5: They laid their hands on them, and they received the Holy Ghost. And that, I believe, is the coming upon of the Holy Spirit. Why would the Holy Spirit do that? Well, that's what's going to make the Samaritans powerfully do something really cool.
6: Pastor Brett Metter and the mission and purpose of the Holy Spirit.
5: Why would the Holy Spirit come on them? 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The main reason the Holy Spirit comes upon His church is so that the gospel will be preached.
6: Acts chapter 8 records a remarkable time in today's Word as the gospel reaches Samaria and many people place their faith in Jesus Christ. Formerly captivated by Simon's sorcery, the Samaritans now respond to the truth of God's Word. As Peter and John pray for these new believers, Pastor Brett Metter notes the expansion of the church due to the power of the Holy Spirit.
5: We find ourselves here in Acts chapter 8, and the story continues. It's quite a story. If you kind of recall, the book of Acts is picking up where Jesus died on the cross, rose again. 500 people saw Him after He rose from the grave. So then the church started. And in the beginning of the church, the thing that was so big is the Lord said, I'm going to do a great work, a new thing, a new covenant, really. And so here in Acts chapter 8, we see that story continue. We just saw the death of Stephen, and we sort of bump into a guy who's a major part of the Bible. And it's funny how the Bible sort of introduced him in a sort of mysterious way. He's a little guy sitting on the side, taking care of everybody's garments, and he's consenting to the death of Stephen. His name is Saul. But really, in chapter 8, we're introduced to four interesting people. And that's what I'd like to sort of outline this chapter in, these four interesting people. The first one we're going to

0: see here is Saul, a zealous persecutor. The zealous persecutor, and we'll see him saved later on here pretty soon. That brings us to the second character of this chapter, Philip, the faithful evangelist. And we pick that up in verse 4. Therefore, they that were scattered abroad went everywhere preaching the word. Then Philip went down to the city of Samaria and preached Christ unto them. Now, we meet the next guy here, Philip. He's a faithful evangelist. He's kind of the first Christian missionary. If Stephen was the first Christian martyr, Philip's the first Christian missionary because he goes to other cities and the gospel is going to go into Samaria. Now, a lot of the people would have thought, no, even though Jesus had already gone there and met the woman at the well, there was still sort of apprehension by Jews to go. Well, it's not like they were all kumbaya after Jesus was there. There's still some problems, but Philip goes there to share the gospel. But he goes there, it says, Philip went down to the city of Samaria and preached Christ unto them. Notice he didn't preach how to have a happy marriage. He didn't preach how to feel better about yourself and you're awakening the giant within. No TED talk for Phil. Philip was a guy who said, I'm going to preach Jesus Christ. That's a huge theme. You can't miss it in the Bible. If you miss it, you might find your church off course. Jesus is always the main thing, and preaching of the word is a theme in the book of Acts, which is so important. And that brings us to our third important person of Acts chapter 8, and that is one Simon, a clever deceiver. Interesting. Let's take a look at Simon. This is not Simon Peter, by the way. This is a different Simon. Verse 9. But there was a certain man called Simon, which before time in the same city used sorcery and bewitched the people of Samaria, giving out that himself was some great one. And he did, it says here, sorcery and bewitched the people. The word bewitched there means that people were just overtaken in awe by all of the stuff Simon used to do. Well, what did he do? Well, it says he used sorcery. Simon setting himself up to be some kind of great one. But in verse 10, it says, to whom they all gave heed, from the least to the greatest, saying, this man is the great power of God. Whew. People are falling for it, hook, line, and sinker. They all gave heed, verse 10, to this guy, Simon the deceiver, the sorcerer, we might call him. And they believe that he was the great power of God. This guy has deceived a bunch of people. Now Stephen comes in and he's doing miracles. So you sort of sense the tension. You got Stephen doing miracles and casting out demons, but you also got Simon doing the same. But Simon already has kind of a reputation here in Samaria as the dude. And so what's going to happen? Well, verse 11. And to him, Simon, they had regard because that of long time. He had bewitched them with sorceries. Did Simon have real power or not? Was it, smoke and mirrors, or was it satanic power? I would say that Satan does have certain power. The problems, I think, comes when Christians get all freaked out about Satan's power. And I've seen where over the years of being a Christian, there comes times where Christians, you can't be possessed by a devil or a demon if you're a Christian. You can't be. Remember, greater is he that is in you than he that is in the world. If you're a Christian, I love it like when the Bible says, like, for example, in 1 John 1:5-7, we're reminded that when light is in you, you can't have darkness. Where there's light, there can be no darkness. Like here in 1 John, it says, this then is the message which we have heard of him and declare to you that God is light and in him is no darkness at all. If we say that we have fellowship with him and walk in darkness, we lie and do not the truth. But if we walk in the light as he is in the light, we have fellowship one with another, and the blood of Jesus Christ, his son, cleanses us from all sin. This is just a reminder of that whole thing of if you walk into a dark room, the answer, if you want to get rid of the darkness flees when the light switch is turned on. There's no more darkness when the light's on. And that's the point. When you have Christ in you, in your heart, in your life, the darkness cannot be in there. So while Christians can't be possessed by demons, I've noticed how they can be obsessed with demons and obsessed with Satan things. And that's something that I think we have to be careful of. We shouldn't be freaked out or running around, acting like weirdos, because the Lord is way more powerful than Satan. But no doubt Satan has certain power. And I think that that's something that could be happening here with this guy, Simon the Sorcerer. Wherever this kind of power is happening, it comes from Satan himself. You know, there's maybe an example of that in Egypt. And this tells us a little something about when Satan uses his, you know, power. Whenever Satan uses his power, it's always bad. Remember Jannes and Jambres? Do you guys remember who those two guys were? Jannes and Jambres are the magicians of Egypt, of Pharaoh. And remember, those guys duplicated a lot of the things that Moses... Do you wonder what happened in Moses' heart? You know, the Lord says, throw down your stick, you know, and it'll turn into a snake. And he tries it. Oh, that's cool. Picks it back up by the tail, and he marches off to Egypt. I got a cool trick that I'm going to show Pharaoh. And he throws down his rod in front of Pharaoh, and it becomes a serpent. And Moses is like, check that out. Now you're going to listen to me? And then Jannes and Jambres, the two magicians guys, come up and throw their rods down, and they too become snakes as well. I wonder if Moses is like, okay, Lord, now what? It's two against one. But if you remember the story, Moses' serpent ate up Jannes and Jambres' serpents. But the thing that we notice in that little snapshot of the Old Testament, these demonic sorcerers from Pharaoh, whenever they're from Satan, they're making matters worse. You know, yet one serpent's bad enough, but they made two more. And it gets worse. Do you remember what happened when Moses turned the Nile River into blood? Do you remember what Jannes and Jambres did? They ran off, found the last bit of water they had, and they got it and turned it into blood as well. They turned the bucket of water they found, the last fresh water they had, they turned into blood. See, we can do that too. And so it's just funny, they keep making matters worse. That's always the way of evil, of magic. It's making matters worse, generally speaking. Even if it looks good, it's still bad. But one of the things we should always be cautious of, and we've brought it up many times, is miracles don't really bring about true faith. That's why you have to be careful with this one. There are some people that still believe if we can show them miracles, and if we do miracles, then people will believe. But if you follow your Bible carefully, people do not believe when they see miracles. They might believe for 10 seconds, but it doesn't produce real lasting faith. You'd think the Jews, after seeing the Red Sea part and them safely cross and then Pharaoh's army drowned, and after seeing that miracle, don't you think all those Jews from that day forward should have just said, you know what, we're just going to believe in God from now and forevermore, because that's a pretty good trick. But you know what's funny? Like 10 seconds later, they're like, oh, Moses, you brought us out here to die in the wilderness. Like right after the miracle of the parting of the Red Sea, they're already forgetting. Miracles don't produce faith. So it gets back to the question, what produces real faith? Faith comes by hearing, and hearing by the word of God. Romans 10, 17 says that. So here's where we get interesting. We got this Simon the Sorcerer, and this is going to be a little confusing as we keep reading. It says in verse 12, but when they believed Philip's preaching the things concerning the kingdom of God and the name of Jesus Christ, they were baptized, both men and women. So even though they were bewitched by Simon, all these people said, wow, Philip's preaching something that's true. And they all got baptized. They're all getting saved. Then, verse 13, then Simon himself believed also. And when he was baptized, he continued with Philip and wondered and beholding the miracles and the signs which were done. This Simon, the sorcerer, is intrigued about the miracles. He's really stuck on the miracles. But again, is that what produces real faith? And so we have to ask the question, does Simon have a real faith here? And it's going to look very real. In fact, I'm going to suggest that Philip might even think it is real, and maybe he's wrong. But I'm not sure that's Philip's job to discern always who's real and who's not. I'll show you what I mean here in a second. But basically, Simon himself believed also. At this point, up to Acts chapter 8, verse 13 here, there's nothing to indicate that Simon's belief was false or insincere. Yet, it will be tested whether it's a real faith, and we're going to see it by his conduct, and we're also going to see it by his response over time. Now, I want you to mark that. Time will kind of tell whether this is a real salvation. He got baptized. He believed, it says. So you're like, check, Simon's a believer now. But not so fast. Don't forget, faith and believing, there's a little more required than just general belief. You got to remember, like, even Satan believes in God, right? Does Satan believe in Jesus? Yes. We're reminded there in James chapter 2, verse 17, even so faith, if it hath not works, is dead, being alone. Yea, a man may say, thou hast faith, and I have works. Show me thy faith without thy works, and I will show thee my faith by my works. Thou believest that there is one God? Thou doest well. The devil also believe and tremble. James is saying, good for you, you believe that God exists, but so does the devil. So when we talk about faith, we're talking about something a little more than just this idea, I believe God exists. And this is why we have to wonder when it says here with Simon, there when it says Simon himself, verse 13, believed also, I guess the question we have is, was it belief in the best sense or in the worst sense? You might say, do you believe Jesus exists or do you believe Jesus? Do you believe what Jesus said, what he stood for, what he said he would do for you? That's where Satan breaks off. Satan believes Jesus existed, but Satan didn't believe and accept the work of Christ or his plan of salvation for humanity. There's a difference of true belief and true faith. True belief has to do with your reliance on something or dependence on something rather than just believing something exists. The tired illustration I always use is putting all your weight on something to believe that it's gonna, you know, be able to hold you. That's the truest sense of believe when we're talking about this kind of faith in the Bible. It's like that story I've told, you know, where in Auckland, New Zealand, and we're up in the Sky Tower there in Auckland. It's a little taller than like the Space Needle in Seattle. But I've told you about the glass floor, and there was a, you know, you walk up there and there's a glass floor and you can walk on it and it's like, you know, hundreds and hundreds of feet down to the road down below in the city. But when we went up there, nobody was walking on it. Everybody was circling around and this little kid said, Mom, can I go out there? And the mom's like, no, you can't walk on that. And I could tell everybody was afraid to walk on the glass. So I decided to just kind of freak everybody out because nobody's going to do it. So I went out there and just started hopping up and down like this. They're all like, oh, they're watching me out there. Well, the little kid looks at his mom and says, if he can do it, then I can do it. You know, like there's a little size difference there. But you can put all your weight, all your trust in Jesus Christ. That's what this idea of belief actually means. And that's the question we have to raise with Simon. Does he have a real belief? This is interesting to me. As a pastor who baptizes people and pray the prayer of salvation with people, I've been asked, you know, well, Brett, how do you know they're sincere? How do you know it's coming from their heart? And I do try to discern that so that I can, you know, adequately express what is needed if a person wants to be saved. But I also know that Philip got duped by Simon. He baptized him and he's following around as a believer. But we're going to see he's kind of not here in a minute. So it's a little bit interesting to me that Philip, you know, like us today, Philip could not actually see into Simon's spiritual heart and know that with complete certainty that he was sincere in his faith. But he had demonstrated enough to make his faith seem real. And even Philip even took him in water and baptized the guy and everything. And I guess this might just be a warning, somber warning, to anyone who's like, yeah, I accepted Jesus and I have a faith and I was baptized. But you got to make sure that you have like real faith and that it's not just kind of a sort of Simon-like faith, which is kind of, you have to be careful about that. Let's keep going here because we're going to see how this shapes up. In verse 14, it says, now when the apostles, which were at Jerusalem, heard that Samaria had received the word of God, they sent unto them Peter and John. Interesting that the apostles, you know, Peter and John weren't the first ones. Again, some argue that Philip had a better audience because he was sort of Greco-Roman. He didn't look as Jewish. But now, because they've all accepted Christ, they're ready to receive Peter and John, sort of the big guns of the early church. And, you know, maybe they wouldn't have been as well received had Stephen not gone and done the preliminary preaching of the gospel. So what changed that John and Peter could go? The gospel brought change to the people. What is the ultimate answer to racism and bigotry? I'd say the gospel of Jesus Christ. I love Galatians 3:28 that says there's neither Jew nor Greek. There's neither bond nor free. There's neither male nor female, for you all are one in Christ. Jesus is the one who brings us all together. Unity around Christ. Well, so now John and Peter and everybody's getting in on the action in Samaria. Verse 15, it says, Peter and John, who then, when they were come down, prayed for them that they might receive the Holy Ghost. For as yet he was fallen upon none of them, only they were baptized in the name of the Lord Jesus, then laid their hands on them, and they received the Holy Ghost. Now here's where a lot of debate happens within the church. And this has to do with the Holy Spirit. And when does a person receive the Holy Spirit? And there's some that say, no, when you accept Christ and you're baptized, you have the Holy Spirit. Others say, no, you're not saved at all until you have the Holy Spirit and speak in tongues. Then you're truly saved. Other people say, oh, the Holy Spirit's not really for today at all. And if you're accepting Christ and baptized, you're good to go. and there's arguments, but this passage causes problems for some. Because it says they believed and were baptized. And in most Christian circles, you go, okay, so they're saved, these Samaritans, when they got baptized by Philip. And yet they're only baptized in Jesus Christ. And so, well, some would say, well, isn't that good enough? And I would say, if you're baptized in Jesus Christ, that's good enough. But why then would Peter and John come and say, okay, now we got more work to do. Everybody get around. Let's lay hands on these new Christians and pray for the Holy Spirit to come on them. Why were they doing that? See, and this is where some like of our Baptist brothers, they would say, man, there's no need for that because once they accepted Christ, they have the Holy Spirit. But the answer lies in something that I've taken great pains to try to communicate with y'all. Does anybody remember what is sort of the answer to this apparent dilemma? Anybody? Do you remember the three relationships we have with the Holy Spirit? What's the first one? With. Before you're even saved, the Holy Spirit was with you. You know, Genesis chapter 6, the Holy Spirit will not always strive with man. That's something that happens before you were saved. The Holy Spirit's tapping you on the shoulder with you. Jesus said, then, the Holy Spirit is with you, but he shall be in you. That's the second response to the Holy Spirit. Prepositions are important when it comes to the Holy Spirit. So before you were saved, he was with you. When you became a Christian, he's in you. Question, does anybody remember when the disciples had the Holy Spirit come in them? John chapter 20, there when the disciples were assembled for fear of the Jews, and Jesus appeared to them and he breathed on them and he said what? Receive ye the Holy Ghost? Okay, so what was going on there? Well, Jesus had now died on the cross, rose from the grave, and then he appears to them and says, guess what, guys? You can be saved now because the church has started. No longer is it Old Testament or New Testament. You're saved by grace through faith. And so I'm going to now have you receive the Holy Ghost. And that was the end. Jesus said to them, the Holy Spirit was with you, and he shall be in you. And that happened in John chapter 20. Now, this is where, again, people have trouble because they don't understand the third one that is talked about. And Jesus said there in Acts chapter 1, we read it earlier, you will receive power after that the Holy Spirit has come upon you. The Greek word is epi. If you don't read your Bible carefully, you miss some of this stuff. So there's a third relationship with the Holy Spirit. And then they waited around there in Acts chapter 2 until the Holy Spirit came upon them. And that's when the tongues of fire, they spoke in tongues and Peter preached a sermon and man, the Spirit was upon them. Now, in the book of Acts, we're going to see that sometimes the Holy Spirit would come upon the church by the laying on of hands. There would be this practice where they would ask for the Holy Spirit. And remember what we always say, if you want to have the Holy Spirit come upon you, how do you get that to happen? You ask. It's that simple. You fathers, Luke says, being evil, know how to give good gifts to your kids. How much more will the Father give the Holy Ghost to them that ask? And there is a model, I don't think it always has to be this model, but where there's the laying on of hands that people would receive the Holy Spirit. That is the coming upon of the Holy Spirit. So the confusion here for some people, I believe, is very cleared up when you realize those three relationships. So these people are saved, I think, now because they were baptized and they believed. And by the way, even the baptism, as much as that's an obedient thing we all should do, baptism is important, it's an essential part of your Christian faith, but it still is not what saves you. Otherwise, the guy on the cross wouldn't have been saved. The thief on the cross. He didn't get down. Jesus didn't say, let's get off the cross. I'll baptize you. And then I can say today you'll be with me in paradise. It's not what happened. Baptism doesn't save you. Baptism is what is this beautiful outward expression of what happened in salvation. And it's important. But you can't do a work of any kind to save you. So these guys were believing in Jesus. Whosoever believeth in him will not perish but have everlasting life. They believed in Jesus. They were baptized. And then John and Peter show up. Hey, we got more work to do. And what do? They lay their hands on them. In fact, verse 15, they sent them, Peter, John, who, verse 15, when they were come down, prayed for them that they might receive the Holy Ghost. For as yet, he was fallen upon none of them. Notice the word upon none of them. Only they that were baptized in the name of the Lord Jesus. So what did they do? Verse 17, they laid their hands on them and they received the Holy Ghost. And that, I believe, is the coming upon of the Holy Spirit. What does that mean? Why would the Holy Spirit do that? Well, because that's what's going to make the Samaritans powerfully do something really cool. Speak in tongues? Nope, not necessarily. Flop around in the aisles? Nope. Swing from the chandeliers? Nope. Glitter from the sky? Nope. Why would the Holy Spirit come on them? So that they could preach the gospel in Judea, Jerusalem, and in Samaria, and the uttermost parts of the world. Remember, that's what we read. That's why the Holy Spirit comes upon, is not just for the magical things of the Holy Spirit. I say that derogatorily, but the main reason the Holy Spirit comes upon his church is so that the gospel will be preached. And that's what's going to happen. This is how the spread of the gospel. Does that all make sense? I think it's important. There's a lot of people scratching their heads. You know, why are they praying for the Holy Spirit after they already accepted Christ? The answer is in those three relationships, the with, the in, and the upon, the three relationships the Bible talks about.
1: 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And you're invited back for the conclusion of our study next time. And I invite you to stay right there as Pastor Brett will join me here in a moment. 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Okay, Pastor Brett is here now. So the Bible talks about how we are made in the image of God. And if we truly believe that, he knows us better than we even know ourselves. Brett, does God have a master plan for each of us?
0: You know, Kurt, I'm glad you asked that because I really believe the answer is yes. As I read the Word, God is very intentional about everything. And it's clear, we're not accidents drifting through life without purpose. I think the secularist kind of thinks that. But as Christians, you know, remember Ephesians 2:10 says, "For we are his workmanship, created in Christ Jesus unto good works, which God hath before ordained that we should walk in them." So God is doing a work. The word workmanship, I love the Greek word, is poema, where we get our word poem. We're like a work of art that God has preordained that we walk in the way that he wants us to walk. So that means God has a purpose and he desires to accomplish his work in each of us. That doesn't mean every detail is forced upon us like robots, but it does mean God knows us, loves us, has gifts and opportunities that he wants us to walk in. And I think one of the saddest things is when people spend their life chasing success, but never really discovering what God's real purpose is for them. So as God's plan unfolds, you know, we start to see his beautiful plan for our lives and to be patient and to just trust in the Lord for that. God writes better stories for our lives than we could ever write for ourselves. So let's go with his.
1: Well, that's a good reminder because it is so easy just to plan out our own life without really trusting God for what he has for us, which, like you said, God always knows better.
0: Yeah.
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7: In 1862, Abraham Lincoln signed the Morrill Act, helping states create colleges focused on agriculture, mechanics, science, and practical education. The principle was not centralized control, it was opportunity. Lincoln's Morrill Act reminds us that America can support education without surrendering education to Washington. Why did it matter? Because a free nation needs citizens equipped to work, build, steward, and govern themselves. 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Proverbs honors the one who works his land. Paul warns against idleness and calls believers to earn their bread. Why does that still matter today? Because education should form capable people under God, not dependent subjects under bureaucracy.
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11: This afternoon, expect hazy conditions with a breeze and a chance of showers in some areas. The temperature will reach a high of 84. Tonight, there will be a few evening showers. Otherwise, it will be partly cloudy and cooler with a low of 60. Tomorrow, anticipate hazy sunshine and lower humidity levels with a high of 74. I'm meteorologist Jason Katarina on AM 1160. Hope for your life.
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7: In 1862, Abraham Lincoln signed the Morrill Act, helping states create colleges focused on agriculture, mechanics, science, and practical education. The principle was not centralized control, it was opportunity. Lincoln's Morrill Act reminds us that America can support education without surrendering education to Washington. Why did it matter? Because a free nation needs citizens equipped to work, build, steward, and govern themselves. Scripture gives work a sacred weight. In Genesis, God placed man in the garden to work it and to keep it. Proverbs honors the one who works his land. Paul warns against idleness and calls believers to earn their bread. Why does that still matter today? Because education should form capable people under God, not dependent subjects under bureaucracy.
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4: Each year, CNBC publishes their list of the top 10 worst states to live in. This year, states like Tennessee, Alabama, and Texas ranked at the top of their chart. This may seem weird to the average American, considering that states like Texas have seen a steady influx of people moving there for lower taxes and more economic opportunity. So why does CNBC think that these are such bad states to live in? Well, one of their key metrics was, quote, reproductive rights, aka abortion. According to CNBC, these states are bad to live in because it's more difficult to murder an innocent child in the womb. Did they bother considering what states are best to live in for the unborn baby?
3: Join our Life Defenders team today. 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
10: We think about these things in terms of whether a relationship is significant or superficial. But the goal is, am I conveying God's love or am I allowing my junk to get in the way?
9: Well, that's Deborah Falada. And today on Focus on the Family with Jim Daly, she's going to be sharing practical ways to improve your people skills. This is going to be a fascinating conversation. We're so glad you've joined us. And I'm John Fuller.
6: John, self-awareness can sometimes be so elusive, right?
9: For me, it can be.
6: Well,
9: yes.
6: I think for all human beings, because we're at some level, we're typically self-absorbed. Maybe you're doing that very little, but most people do it quite a bit. Let me give you an example. I travel a lot, so physical awareness. I am always amazed going up an escalator at an airport, how people are trying to figure out where to go, and they stop
9: at the top
6: of the escalator, and you got 40 people coming up behind you, and all of a sudden everybody's scrambling to move around this couple that stopped to look at their map on where they got to go or their ticket, right? And I'm going, man, have some self-awareness is what I'm thinking going by. And the same is true emotionally. It might take a little more work, but you've got to think, okay, how am I coming across? If you've got 3 or 4 relationships and they're giving you the same signal, it may not be them. It might be you.
9: Yes.
6: And I'm starting to do that more at my ripe age, but it's a great thing and it's a biblical thing to do.
9: Yeah, and we love having Deborah here. She always brings energy and connects with our listeners so well. She's a wife, mom of 4, and a licensed professional counselor, and really an expert in cultivating healthy relationships. Today we're talking about one of her books called People Skills: Your Relationships Are Only as Strong as Your Skills. And we've got copies of the book here, and you can learn more about Deborah on our website.
6: Deborah, welcome back to Focus. It's so good to have you here.
10: Always good to be back with you both.
6: It's fun, and you always bring such great insights. You're a listener, viewer favorite, so we appreciate you taking the time and having you come out. Your husband was able to join, and I believe your son, right?
10: Yeah.

0: walking around. I think they're doing an Odyssey tour, looking at the Foley Room, we call it, and people that come, particularly in the summer, you can come to Focus, the campus, and spend some time here and see that Foley Room. That's all the sound effects that they do for Adventures in Odyssey. But listen, your book, Call People Skills, we throw that term around quite a bit, but what is your definition of people skills? You heard mine. Physical surrounding, like think a little, get out of the way.
1: Yeah. I think the easiest definition is how we show up in relationships, if you want to think of it that way. And I think this really matters, not just to the health of our relationships. We want our relationships to be healthy and strong, but this also matters for us as believers. I think of Paul in 1 Corinthians 9 when he says, I have learned to become all things to all people so that by all means possible, some might be saved. Mm. And so how we show up in relationships is either going to convey God's love to the people in our lives or convolute it.
0: Yeah.
1: So we really need to get better at this.
0: Yeah, I agree. You had a couple, I think, named Lisa and Theo. I'm sure that's not their real names, but what happened when you were doing counseling with them that gave you some insight into this area?
1: You know, oftentimes I'm working with a couple or a family, and someone in the family is convinced they don't love me. This person doesn't love me. They're not doing this. They're not doing that. They're not good listeners. They don't look me in the eye. They're not prioritizing me. And so many times I find myself saying, it's not a lack of love. More often, it's a lack of skill. There is a skill set to how we communicate and convey love to the people around us that many of us have not been learned. And not only that, sometimes we learn the negative from our family of origin, from the way that we grew up, and we bring that into relationships. But what we need is to hone our skills so that we can show love to the people in our lives.
0: Yeah. You know, so often you take these assessment tests, you know, and you always think, yeah, you know, I'd score myself a 9 or 10 in people skills. and then when others are assessing you, whatever that might be, a 360 at your employment or whatever it might be, typically the perceiver takes a much higher position of their skill set than those around them. A, I guess, why do we do that? And B, it kind of does show a disconnect with reality, right?
1: It really does. We don't really realize how we come across. And in one of my books, I talk about something called the better than average effect. And it's the idea that there was a social study where they had people rate themselves on a scale. And what was interesting is they asked them things like, how kind are you? How good are you at parallel parking? You know,
0: 10, 10, 10.
1: Exactly. Everybody rated themselves as better than average. Not everybody can be better than average, right? Mathematically, that doesn't compute. And when I was writing people skills, there was this really fascinating trend. You know, oftentimes when I'm writing a book, people will ask me, what am I writing about? And when I let them know, they'll say, oh, that sounds like a book that I could use. With people skills, almost 90% of the time when someone asked me, what are you writing about? Oh, people skills. They would say, I know somebody who could use that book, but very rarely did they acknowledge and have the insight and awareness to say, you know what? I could use some people skills in my life. And that just shows us the lack of awareness that we have with regards to how we come across.
0: Technology has had to have made this worse. I'm talking about social media. You know, again, you go to a restaurant, you see a family of four sitting there, everybody's into their phones. They're really not talking to each other. We try in the daily household and when we're at a restaurant to put those phones away and actually talk to one another.
1: Yeah.
0: But technology has exacerbated the problem of learning people skills and communication skills. So how, especially with 2030 somethings, not to pick on you, but I know you just haven't had a non-digital environment. You were born into it.
1: Mm-hmm. Right.
0: And so for digital natives particularly, how do they look at that, or how do all of us look at this a little differently? It's okay, we need to practice good people skills. I mean, that's very intentional.
1: It's very intentional. And sadly, I think we're just on the brink of this getting really bad in our culture with how much tech saturation. We live in a world where you used to have to go to the grocery store and have a face-to-face conversation with the cashier. Now you pick up your phone, put in your order, and say, leave it at my door. So you don't even have to have a conversation.
0: And I never want to talk to you in the process.
1: No eye contact, no engagement. So even the natural opportunities that we would have had to practice our people skills are gone. Social media wires us to be so self-focused, and what you said earlier, self-absorbed. We're thinking about what we want, what we think, what we feel and believe, our opinions, we're posting. The spotlight is on us at all times when we're engaging on social media. It's very hard to turn that off when you go back into the world and all of a sudden have the focus on the people around you. So we're wiring our brains to be even more self-absorbed, and it's starting to affect our real life relationships.
0: Let me ask right here, you know, how does a person who is doing a better job of self-awareness, okay, they're hearing us talk about this, they're going, ooh, that's an area I could do better. And what's something they could do to intentionally kind of break the trap of digital and be more people focused? What do you think of in your head to get you in a better place?
1: Yeah, well, I think awareness and boundaries with our phones is really important. Like you mentioned, making sure we're putting our phone down, looking people in the eye, being aware of how our body language is coming across. And I think one of the most important things is our listening skills, our ability to actually receive what people are saying. When we're on our phone, our mind is fragmented. We're multitasking. I hear what you're saying, but I'm also thinking about something else. There's a lot going on. And so being able to focus on what someone is saying and actually receive it as part of listening is a lost art these days.
0: Yeah, some of that, and I'm laughing here because I've actually used that argument. You know, this job trains us very well, John, to be able to listen. We have to read prep that we've got. We've got notes coming from the producers. And so I'm always telling Gene how effective I am at doing three things at once. Focus has trained me to do this. She doesn't seem to be won over with that.
1: She doesn't agree.
2: She's not appreciative.
0: In fact, one day, I mean, seriously, I was watching a football game, reading parts of a newspaper, and she was telling me a story. And she came over and said, what did I just say? And I gave it to her verbatim. And she grabbed my cheeks and said, I need your face.
1: Yeah.
0: So the point I'm making here, maybe it's not so much what we need as the listener, it's what the communicator needs for us to give them the feeling that I'm hearing you.
1: Yes, that's a big deal. Because it's not just about what you are receiving. It's about what you're communicating in that moment.
0: In that regard, you had a story of body language, which is so funny, because we can give off body language. I think this may be one of the harder areas to understand how you're being perceived. I don't know if that's true. You can affirm that. I think I can know my words when I'm being sharp-tongued with something, or, you know, a verbal expression. I understand that better. Like, why did I say it that way? I think my face and my body language is a little more difficult to know. Is that fair?
1: Well, the only people that really stand in front of a mirror when they're talking and interacting are actors, performers who are training for a play or a drama or a TV show. The average person is not looking in front of a mirror while they're interacting, while they're angry, while they're upset, while they're listening, while they're talking. I mean, even right now, we're communicating to one another, but I see you, you see me, I don't see myself. And so I don't have anybody to give me that feedback. And so in people skills, I give you some exercises that you can actually do in front of a mirror. And this couple that you were talking about, the wife in the relationship always looked angry and upset. Her facial expressions were negative, they were cold, they were apathetic. And so the husband came in and said, you know, she always seems to be upset with me. She's always angry and annoyed at me. And she's like, no, I'm not. Well, why are you saying that? Well, look how you look. You always look upset. You're scowling. And no, that's not how I feel on the inside. So eventually in session, he says to her, well, tell that to your face because it's not getting communicated.
0: Right.
1: And as we processed that, it became clear that she actually does have this cold demeanor, this lack of self-expression on her face. And when we unpack that a little bit deeper, she grew up in a chaotic home where it was easier to remain neutral, to not show your feelings so you wouldn't get in trouble. You know, so dad, who is an alcoholic, wouldn't get angry at you. And so now she's kind of become conditioned to have a very neutral to negative face so that she doesn't show what's going on the inside of her. Wow. And that took some time to make those connections for her and for her to now be intentional to smile, to open her eyes up, to look warm and friendly. So I guess the question is, what's your resting face? You know, for those who are listening, when people see you for the first time, when you walk in a room, what does your face communicate before your words?
0: So how do you go about ascertaining that? Because again, you're not in front of a mirror. Do you ask your spouse? Do you ask friends that you can trust?
1: Yeah.
0: What does my resting face look like to you?
1: I think it's a really brave question.
0: It is.
1: And one that we probably don't ask. We don't ask people, how do I come across? What do I look like? How do I appear? But I also think the practice of looking in a mirror is really great, or taking a video and rewatching it. I mean, we have the luxury as communicators of watching our videos back and seeing how we come across, but the average person doesn't get that.
0: Yeah.
1: And so I think that's an important practice, to be able to invite feedback in those different ways and then be intentional about smiling, about open versus closed body language. Closed body language is when my arms are crossed, my hands are crossed. I look like I'm saying, stay away from me, even though that might not be my intention. So open body language looks a little bit different. My hands are open. My arms are not crossed. I'm smiling. My eyes are open. I'm looking at you.
0: Deborah, for the Christian thinking and hearing this, they could put an overlay on this to say, well, this is who I am. This is the honest me. If I do anything other than that, I'm manipulating. And I want to be faithful in front of the Lord. He created me. I mean, you're hearing my argument.
1: Yeah.
0: I think you can knock this down. But for that person that has that sincerely held belief that, you know, yeah, I do not have a warm, friendly face. That's the way it is.
1: Yeah. A lot of people think certain things are just part of their personality, when really many of the things that we bring into relationships are conditioned. They're the way that we learned to show up, the way that we were conditioned to come across in relationships. God wants us to communicate love in every possible way. And if that includes our body language, then we need to make sure our body language is in alignment to God's love. Yeah. Not just say, well, this is just my personality. No, the question is, what is God's best for me? And how do I become in alignment to be able to show his love to the people around me?
2: Yeah. Mm. That's Deborah Feleta. She's our guest today on Focus on the Family with Jim Daly. And so much good stuff here. And a lot of Deborah's ideas are captured in the book, People Skills. Your relationships are only as strong as your skills. And we'll invite you to stop by our website to get a copy of this book. And that's focusonthefamily.com/broadcast. Yeah, Deborah, one part of the book addresses confidence, and you framed it in terms of public speaking, and you had kind of an aha moment, it seems, or at least a shift in your thinking when it came to the number one thing that most people fear, and that is having to speak publicly. I think I heard that spiders and snakes rank lower on the anxiety scale than public speaking.
1: Yeah, it's true, because when you walk into a room, you know, whether you're on a platform on a stage or whether it's just a cocktail party, you know, when you walk into a room and you are aware, what are people thinking of me? Do they like me? How do I look? Am I boring? Am I interesting? What you are perceiving is, what am I getting from them? What feedback am I getting from them? And when you think about it in those terms, your anxiety is going to spike. You know, I was saying how the first time I spoke to a group of 1,000, I was nervous. It's like, what are they going to think of me? Are they going to like this? Is it going to be boring? Am I going to be entertaining enough? And at one point along the journey, God stopped me in my tracks and said, you are so focused on what you are receiving, and I want you to focus on what you are giving. What are you going to give? Give the gift that I have given you and leave it there. Mm. And stop being so focused on what you're getting from them and all the feedback and what they think about you. That changed everything for me when I step up on a stage. It's about what I'm there to give. And I think that mindset can help us as individuals when we walk into a room. Hmm. Imagine you walk into a small group. Imagine you walk into a church where you don't know anybody. Imagine you're walking into work and you've got to interact and mingle. Mm-hmm. What if our focus were, what do I have to offer? Yeah. What gift do I have to bring here? I think that could really change how we engage with people.
2: I appreciate that. I do have a child who has some anxiety, and I've often prayed with them before they go to an event or something. I've said, I pray God speak to you and through you,
1: yes,
2: because I think he does use all of us to strengthen the body. We have contributions to make, is your point.
1: We all have a unique voice, unique gifts. And even if the only thing you're offering is the gift of your attention, that is a beautiful commodity. That is something that you have to offer.
0: You speak in the book about communication styles. I think there's four that you mentioned. Let's talk about those. I think you had aggressive, passive, passive-aggressive, and then assertive. So let's just give a definition to those.
1: The best way to think about this is if you were at a restaurant, your order came out, and it's not what you ordered, what would you do? Mm-hmm. The passive communicator thinks, you know, it's okay. I can live with this. They're busy. Look how busy they are. Look at this waitress running around. I'm not going to say anything. The passive communicator honors the story, feelings, and experiences of the person in front of them, but not their own.
0: I'm laughing because that one, how many times have you sat down at a table with others and you're going, oh man, this is horrible. And then right then the service person steps to the table. How's everything? Oh, great. Thanks.
1: Yeah,
0: that's all good.
1: Exactly.
0: I mean, that is so funny because that happens, I think, to all of us. Because
1: so
0: we don't want to do it. We don't want to make them cook it differently.
1: So you're honoring them, but you're not honoring your needs. Mm-hmm. Whereas the aggressive communicator is like, what is this? This is wrong. This is not what I expected. I need a discount. I need this to be made right away. They're honoring their needs, feelings, and experiences, but they're not honoring the person in front of them. Mm-hmm. That is an aggressive communicator. The passive aggressive is interesting because they don't honor the person in front of them. Neither do they honor themselves. They'll say, you know what, I'm not going to say anything. No big deal, whatever. This is annoying. And then when the waitress comes by, they're rude, they're cold. Mm. They leave a small tip, and then they go home and write a negative Yelp review.
0: Right.
1: You know, they don't honor their needs, feelings, experiences, but they're also not honoring the feelings and experiences of the person in front of them. Mm. But what we seek to become is an assertive person that's able to honor my own needs and feelings and experiences, all while honoring the person in front of me. So something as basic as, hey, you're working so hard and I really appreciate you. I noticed that my meal was wrong, and if you could take a minute to fix this, that would be really great.
0: Yeah,
1: thank you so much.
0: And well said.
1: And think about it in terms of deeper conversations with a friend, with a spouse. Mm. Hey, I'm sure that this isn't what you intended, but when you said this, it really hurt my feelings. And yeah, I'd like to talk about it. Think about that. In these harder conversations that we have with people, it can make a big difference.
0: Yeah. But Deborah, the one thing I've often said, people that listen regularly or watch on YouTube, you know, when you're talking to a counselor, which you are, you say it so well because you help people, you help couples practice that. The regular person, we're angry, we're upset, you've touched a trigger of mine. So in our marriage relationship specifically, we don't tend to respond like that. Whenever I hear the counselor say, well, the way to approach that is to say, honey, I hear you, and I really want to do better for you. Instead, we're going, why'd you say it to me like that?
1: Right.
0: There is such distance, yes, between those two. And I guess the question I have for you is why? This is a person we love. This is our companion for life, hopefully. Why wouldn't we treat them with a better way of communicating? Why do we go right to the cutting language?
1: Yeah, because we show our worst selves in our closest relationships. Mm. And I don't think we take the call seriously enough to model Christ and the church in our relationships. We really don't. I mean, if we took that call seriously every morning, that I am a reflection of Jesus to my spouse today, it would radically change what I did. But the beautiful thing about this is we're not after perfection. This is a skill set. We are learning to become more like Jesus along the way. Mm. Each day, I'm practicing these things. I might not always do it right. I might not always get it, But the goal here is that when I become more like Jesus, it actually makes my relationships better. Yeah. This is for me as well.
0: Well, and refraining from saying something, you know, Gene and I were in Ephesus not long ago, and just thinking about Jesus in front of Pontius Pilate, you know, this is the Roman Empire. They're the thing. They're the powerful. And Jesus standing there, he knows what's going to happen. He knows Rome's going down 300, 400 years from then. But Jesus chose to say nothing. That's kind of a great heavenly example of what you're talking about. You don't always have to say what you know is true.
1: One of my favorite quotes is from Amy Carmichael, and she says, "If I cannot rest under misunderstanding without defending myself, then I know nothing of Calvary love."
0: Hmm. Wow. Play that back and forth and listen to it 10 times. Deborah, you have a fascinating chapter in the book about making deposits before making withdrawals. And I get that emotionally, but explain what you mean by that.
1: Yeah. Oftentimes in relationships, we're quick to offer what needs to be changed or adjusted or a suggestion or a question. And all of these things, if you think about your relationship like a bank account, they're things that require withdrawals of energy and emotions. But sometimes we require that and ask that, "Hey, I need you to do this differently. I didn't like how you did that," before we've made deposits of affirmation and encouragement and validation to the people in our lives. So think about, you know, for every criticism, you want to give 3 to 5 encouragements. And it is easier said than done with marriage and with parenting. But if we could keep that at the front of our mind, the more we've deposited in the account, the more we have to draw from, and the healthier the account of the relationship will be.
0: Now, we've talked about that marriage relationship. This is more of a parenting one, but you practice that with, I think, your 14-year-old daughter, of making those deposits. So when you had to kind of get the withdrawal.
1: Yeah.
0: Yeah.
1: In the middle of writing this book, actually, I was talking about encouragement and validation and making deposits. And she had walked in and interrupted my writing process to ask a question. And it was funny because in that moment, I could have said, "Hey, I'm in the middle of something." But I was like, "You know what? I got to practice what I preach." Offered her validation and encouragement. Closed my laptop. Try to be present with her. Your attention is one of the most valuable gifts you have to give to the people around you. It's one of the most important people skills that you have, is your undivided attention. And when we can give that gift, again, it's a skill. You know, it's easy to be distracted. It's easy to have a fragmented mind. It's easy to be scrolling on our phones while they're talking to us. But to be able to be intentional to give the people that we love the gift of our attention is an important people skill that not only shapes their value and self-worth, it also shapes how they show up in relationships as well, because we learn by modeling. These things are caught more than they are taught. So as we model people skills in our family, we're teaching our kids how to do the same.
0: Yeah, this has been so good. Man, we have just run out of time, but let's stick with it. Come back next time and continue. Can we do that?
1: Sounds good.
0: Yeah. So we've covered the body language and some of those people skills that you need. I think it was really practical, don't you, John?
2: Yeah.
0: And let's continue that discussion. Come back next time. Listen to some other practical ways to improve your communication. We're going to cover triggers and trauma-based responses, those things that happen to us in our family of origin that cause us to first respond in a way that we probably don't intend to respond with, and it ends up damaging relationships. So come back next time, and let's continue this great discussion.
2: And meanwhile, Deborah's book is really packed with practical advice to improve all of your relationships. And again, the title is People Skills. Your relationships are only as strong as your skills. And when you make a donation of any amount to Focus on the Family today, we'll send a copy of Deborah's book to say thank you for partnering with us in ministry.
0: And we're adding a special incentive right now, John. If you can make a monthly pledge of $30 or more by July 31st, we'll send you a Focus on the Family travel mug. I'm smiling because I have one. And we'll also add 4 ounces of a special blend coffee that John actually selected.
2: Yeah, and let's clear the record up. It's not a blend. It's actually actually a single origin coffee.
0: Could you tell
2: Central
0: he's first
2: America,
0: born?
2: South America?
0: I love it.
2: It's great coffee.
0: Yeah, but seriously, just like coffee in the morning, our monthly donors are the fuel that really keeps us running here at Focus on the Family. 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
10: Tonight will be partly cloudy and cooler with a low of 60. On Wednesday, expect hazy sunshine and lower humidity with a high of 74. Wednesday night will bring a crystal clear sky and a low of 60. Thursday will be mostly sunny and delightful, reaching a high of 79. I'm meteorologist Jason Caterina on AM 1160. Hope for your life.
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12: Whenever a church grows, it's by the teaching of God's word. God brings the people that he wants, and God takes away the people that he wants. All the credit, all the glory goes to Jesus Christ. It's not built upon any personality. It is Jesus Christ, the King of kings and Lord of lords. And if there's not that foundation, the church will not last. It cannot be built on a personality.

0: Welcome to Somebody Loves You Radio, the Bible teaching ministry of Roel Reese in Diamond Bar, California. Thank you for joining us today as we continue our study through 1 Corinthians. In today's message, Roel will look at the difference between living according to the Spirit and living according to the desires of the flesh. As believers, God has made His home within us through the Holy Spirit, and He calls us to live in a way that reflects that union. Here's Roel Reese with part two of our message, Spiritual Maturity Creates Unity.
1: Now Paul in chapter 3 verse 1 he begins, "And I, Paul, brethren, could not speak to you as spiritual people, but as carnal and as babies in Christ." Notice that. I couldn't talk to you the way I'm talking to mature people. And the reason is because you're a carnal person. You haven't developed. You haven't grown. You're still sucking on milk. You can't eat solid food. If I give you solid food, you'll choke on it. You're just a little infant baby. And you know that the majority of a lot of churches and the majority of most of the body of Jesus Christ today, it's immature and it's carnal. A very small amount of people in the church are spiritual today, as in the Old Testament times. Seriously. That's why there is so much immaturity and carnality in the church. Why? Because churches are not teaching God's word systematically, Genesis to Revelation, to have the full counsel of God. And these infants in the body of Christ are people that have never read through the Bible, never read the word of God. So it's really important that Paul is exhorting these people that are not developing, they're not growing, and they're immature, and they have one foot in the world, and they have one foot in Christ, and they're totally divided when it comes to the unity of the body of Jesus Christ. They're the ones that are constantly causing problems in the church. They're the ones. Because they are not spiritual. They don't hear God's voice. They grieve the Holy Spirit of God because of their sin. But notice what he says here at verse 1 again. "And I, brethren, could not speak to you as spiritual people, but as carnal," and notice, "as babies," as infants in Christ. Infants in Christ, because they're not mature in the Word of God. Verse 2, he says, "When I gave you to eat, I fed you with milk and not with solid food." Wow. Because you would choke on it. He couldn't give to them what I'm giving to you tonight, the word of God like that. They couldn't study it because they couldn't. They didn't have a hunger for it. They didn't want to know about it. And Paul tells them here, "You guys, if I were to give it to you," he said, "you would have grown spiritually, but instead of growing spiritually, you're growing more toward the world than toward Christ." And yet, in the book of Hebrews chapter 6, he really gives a warning, and in Hebrews chapter 10, pretty heavy warnings. You read it when you go home, you'll blow your mind. And then he goes on, "I fed you with milk and not with solid food, for until now you were not able to receive it, and even to the present time, you are still not able." Notice that. That's the problem. They could not receive the word of God. Spiritually, they were having a tough time. They couldn't receive God's word in their own lives. And again, notice verse 3, "For you are still carnal. For where there is," here's the fruit of their carnality, this are the works. "For where there is carnality still, for where there is envy, strife, divisions among you, are you not carnal and behaving like mere men?" Notice that, like mere men. The signs of carnality are shown here in verse 3. They cause divisions. They're envious. They're strifeful. And they just don't have the unity in the body of Jesus Christ. They don't understand the things of God. And they don't want to know the things of God. They're just enjoying the world. And at the same time, they want to get spiritual, but they can't get spiritual. So they happen to be just a bunch of babies in the church, never fully developing spiritually. And this is what they were saying, verse 4. He says, "For when one says, 'I am of Paul,' and another one says, 'Well, I'm of Apollos,' are you not carnal?" This is the beginning of denominations here. Well, I'm a Baptist. Well, I'm a Pentecostal. Well, I'm a Lutheran. Well, I'm of Calvary Chapel. We can't do that. That's carnality. Paul the Apostle wants to make sure that we understand that division kills a church. Think of how many little churches, 25, 50 people, someone comes into that church and begins to cause division, and those 50 little people, now 25 people, leave with that troublemaker and they start another church somewhere else. They bring a split into the church. Those are signs of carnality. Building their own kingdom. Stealing sheep from another church. That's the signs of carnality. And God doesn't put up with stuff like that. He's going to teach us in a moment here. He says, for one says, I'm a Paul. Another one says, I'm Apollos. Are not you yet fleshly, carnal? Notice that. Carnal in every way. And then notice verse 5. Who then is Paul? And Paul's talking to himself. Who's Paul? Who's Apollos? But ministers, servants through whom you believe and as the Lord gave to each one of you. I got saved with Billy Graham. I got saved with Chuck Smith. I got saved with Greg Lurie. I got saved here. I got saved there. Who cares? God used them as instruments to save you. But you don't start worshiping them. We need to really be careful because Paul here is really warning what's going to happen concerning these divisions that come. And I think it's important the way Paul's bringing us here, because the greatest problem in the ministry are people that are not only using God as a crutch, but they get puffed up. And as they get puffed up, what do? They start not only being carnal, but think about how when people start praising other people, and some people that are in the ministry, when they start being used by God, and their churches start growing and developing, and they start getting out for the radio in national wise, around the country, around the world, they become superstars and they forget where they came from. Because people are worshiping them. Oh, let me have your autograph. Or take a picture and sign my picture or sign my Bible. I hate that. I hate that when I go speak, man. I told him, hey, I don't do stuff like that. And the reason for that, that's why I was taught by Pastor Chuck Smith. By the grace of God, we're teaching the Word of God. By the grace of God, we are what we are. And sometimes people forget where they came from. As God begins to anoint you and use your life and begins to prosper you in every way in the ministry, all of a sudden, man, you're untouchable and you don't talk to people and you stay away from people. You have all these bodyguards around you. Stuff like that. Oh, that's carnality. That's not spirituality. And so it's really important that we understand that Paul never, ever, ever had somebody protect him. Never, never said you're untouchable, Paul. Paul was always with the people. Always with the people, teaching them, caring for them, loving them. Because he was a minister. He was a servant of Jesus Christ. He was living among the people and like the people. And that's why here he rebukes it. Look what he says. He says, who then is Paul? And who's Apollos? But servants through whom you believe, as the Lord gave to each one of us. Notice that. It says, I, Paul, planted. Apollos watered, but who gives the increase? God gave the increase. Some of you here, you go out and you talk to your friends. What are you doing? You're sowing seeds. Somebody else comes along and speaks to them and they water. And then all of a sudden they get saved. Who gets the credit? The Lord. The Lord. You were just an instrument used by God. That's it. Bottom line. You don't take the credit for anything that God does in your life. We cannot do that. It's the Lord, the one that is doing the work. He brings glory and honor to his name. We don't give glory to man at all. It belongs to Jesus Christ. So Paul here is giving us great insight. I planted, Apollos watered, but God gave what? The increase. Notice that. God gets the credit, not men. So then neither he who plants is anything. I love that. He that plants is nothing. Nor he who waters, but God who gives the increase. I love it. God gives the increase in this church. Whenever a church grows, it's by the teaching of God's word. God brings the people that he wants, and God takes away the people that he wants. All the credit, all the glory goes to Jesus Christ. It's not built upon any personality. It is Jesus Christ, the King of Kings and Lord of Lords. And if there's not that foundation, the church will not last. It cannot be built on a personality. It has to be built upon the foundation of Jesus Christ in order for God to get the credit and all the honor. And then he goes on to say this. He says in verse 7 again, so then neither he who plants is anything nor he who waters, but God gives the increase. Now he who plants and he who waters are one, the same. Notice that. And each one will receive his own reward according to his own labor. Notice that we are instruments of God. And one day, when you stand before the Lord, you're going to stand before God at the Bema seat of Christ, Romans chapter 14, 10, 2 Corinthians 5, 10. And here Paul's going to give us some really good insight, okay? Because here in verse 8, he's telling you that you're going to receive according to your own labor. Every person will be tested individually. You won't be there with your mom and dad or mom and dad with their kids. Every individual person will stand before God, and God is going to take everything you've ever done. He's going to throw it into the fire, and he's going to test it to see what value it has.
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1: Verse 9. For we are God's fellow workers, you are God's field, you are God's building. Notice that. You are God's building. According to the grace of God, which was given to me, Paul, as a wise master builder, I, Paul, have laid the foundation. Another came along and built on it. But let each one take heed how he builds upon it. Hey, what's your foundation? Remember, sand or the rock? If you build upon the sand, your house is going to fall. Nothing's going to last. But if you build your house upon the rock, when the trials and temptations and the situations and problems in life, when the wind and the waves begin to beat upon it, it stood, it didn't fall. Why? Because Jesus Christ is the rock of my salvation. He's the one that has set me free. And then he says this in verse 11, check this out. For no other foundation can anyone lay than that which is laid, which is who? Jesus Christ. Not the Catholic Church, not the Lutheran Church, not the Methodist, not Calvary Chapel, not any church can say we are the truth. Jesus Christ builds the foundation. For no other foundation can anyone lay than that which is laid by Jesus Christ. Notice verse 12. Now, if anyone builds on this foundation with gold, silver, precious stones, wood, hay, and straw, each one's work will become clear, for the day will declare it, because it will be revealed by fire. And notice, and the fire will test each one's work of what sort it is. What is he talking about? He's talking about the Bema seat of Christ. Romans 14:10, 2 Corinthians 5:10. The Bema seat of Christ is not for non-believers. It's for believers. Why? Because we're never going to stand at the white throne judgment. Our sins have been judged on Calvary, at the cross, by Jesus shedding his blood. But what's going to be judged is not your sins. What's going to be judged is your works. Your works. The value of your works. Reading your Bible, praying, witnessing, giving to God. You see, those are the values. And when you get to the Bema seat of Christ, the Lord is going to say, okay, let's see your Christian life in your giving, in your reading, in your praying, in your witnessing. Let's throw it into the fire and see what value it has. And when he throws it in, gold, silver, wood, hay, and stubble, whatever comes out of the fire, that's going to be your reward. And if nothing comes out of the fire, you're going to be saved by the grace of God, and you'll inherit the kingdom of God, but you'll never be able to rule with Jesus Christ as kings and priests that he talks about. You can't. Because you never really, truly came to that place where God says that what we're supposed to bring fruit in our lives. So it's really important that you check yourself out and say, what kind of a fruit am I bringing before the Lord? One day I'm going to be judged. I'm going to stand at the Bema seat of Christ, and I'm going to have to evaluate my life before God in the area of giving, reading, praying, and witnessing to people. And then whatever you do in the kingdom of God will be evaluated by the fire. That's what he's talking about here in verse 13. And then look what he says, verse 14. And if anyone's work which he has built on endures, he will receive a reward. Notice that. But if anyone's work is burned in the fire, he will suffer the loss, but he himself will be saved yet as through the fire. It's crazy how God works. You'll get to heaven, but you have nothing to show concerning in this world what you did for Christ. Salvation is a free gift of God. It's not of works, lest any man should boast. But when there's real true faith, there's true real works that endure in the kingdom of God. And then he says this, verse 16. Don't you know that you are the temple of God and that the Spirit of God dwells in you? He wants to remind you that who you are as the instrument of God, your body, listen carefully, your body doesn't belong to you anymore. Doesn't belong to you anymore. Your body has become the temple of the living God. In the Old Testament was a tabernacle. And in the tabernacle, they had the holies of holies in the outer court. And there where the priests would go and wash themselves, bring the sacrifice, kill the sacrifice, and then offer it to the Lord. And nobody could go into the holiest of holies where the two cherubims were covering the Ark of the Covenant. Only once a year the priest was to go in with a chain wrapped to his right ankle and the pomegranate bells on the bottom ringing. But if any kind of a sin was in the priest's life, the bells would stop ringing, and with that rope nobody could go in. They pull him out. They pull him out. Now, if the holiest of holies was only for the priest once a year, what did Jesus do when he died on the cross? Remember the rent on the temple? It rent in half. He broke the place where in the Old Testament you can only go once a year. And now he says you can enter into the holiest of holies anytime you want to. That's why he came. And what does he say? You are now the temple of the what? Of the living God. And where's the holiest of holies? In your heart. You are God's instrument. You are God's temple. And that's why Paul constantly says you really need to be careful how you use your body, because it's God's temple. Watch what he's going to say. This is pretty heavy. Don't you know that you are the temple, the holiest of holies of God, and that the Spirit of God dwells in you? Not outside. The Holy Spirit, the triunity person of God, it works where? In your hearts. And then what? And if anyone defiles the temple of God, God will destroy him. For the temple of God is holy, which temple you are. You're having sex with your boyfriend or girlfriend, the temple of God. You're stealing from work, the temple of God. Whatever you're doing in the flesh, remember, you are the temple of the living God, and God is dwelling in you. And when you hinder the work of the Holy Spirit in your life, because the Holy Spirit's a person, what does he do? He can't really do effectively any work in your life until you repent and you make things right before God. We are the temple of the living God. This is not the temple. This is a place to keep the rain out and the heat out and the sun. But every single person that sees, and every one that sees, becomes a temple of the living God if they're born again of the Holy Spirit of God. You have to be a Christian in order to be the temple of God. So when you look in the mirror, you're looking at your what? At your flesh. But going past your flesh to the soul and to the spirit, that's where God dwells in your life. That's where God dwells. the spiritual man, the spiritual woman. And that's why Paul wants to make sure they understand here. Then he says in verse 18, let no one deceive himself. If anyone among you seems to be wise in this world, let him become a fool that he may become wise. That he may become wise. Why? Because no fornicator, no liar, no whoremonger, no homosexual, no lesbian, no liar will ever inherit the kingdom of God. You don't want to grieve the Holy Spirit of God. Paul the Apostle in Romans chapter 12, 1 and 2, he says, I therefore beseech you, brother, by the mercies of God, that you present your bodies as a living sacrifice, holy and acceptable to God. And be you not conformed to this world, but be you transformed by the renewing of your mind. That's what Paul says. And then in Galatians chapter 5, Ephesians chapter 5, you can read it. 1 Corinthians chapter 5 and 1 Corinthians chapter 6, he says that we are not to desecrate this body in the works of the flesh. And if anybody continues to practice in the flesh, will not inherit the kingdom of God. Will not inherit the kingdom of God. So Paul here wants to make sure that we're understanding that as believers, we may be deceived about being secure and living a life of sin and thinking that God has forgiven me and I'm still going to go to heaven, when he says that no fornicator, practicing homosexual or fornicator or liar, if you continue in that sin, you'll never see God. You'll never see eternity in heaven. You'll end up in hell. Paul wants to make sure that we understand this tonight.
0: 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And we hope you'll join us again next time as our study of 1 Corinthians continues. Together, we'll consider what God desires from those he calls to serve him, and we'll discover why humility is essential for anyone seeking to honor Christ. Now, with a closing comment, here's Raul once again.
1: Look what he says in verse 19. For the wisdom of this world is what is foolishness with God. Notice that. What's foolishness? The preaching of the cross. But we start in chapter 1, verse 18. Notice that. For it is written, where? Job 5:13. He says, he catches the wise in their own craftiness. And again, Psalm 94:11. The Lord knows the thoughts of the wise, that they are what? Empty. Empty thoughts. Therefore, let no one boast in men, for all things are yours, whether Paul or Apollos or Peter, or the world or life or death, or things present or things to come are all yours. Check this out. And you are Christ, and Christ is God's. I love it. So Paul the Apostle wants to make sure that we understand our position in Jesus Christ. Are you a natural man? Or are you a spiritual man? Or are you a carnal person? You have to make up your mind who you want to serve. You can't serve two masters. You love the one and you hate the other.
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0: 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Listen to me. How will we know what God's will is? By abiding constantly in His Word. Instead of basing our prayers on, "I hope so," our prayers should be based on, "God says so." And if we are saturating ourselves in His Word, then His desires will be ours. This is Ann Graham Lotz.
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5: 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Why? Unable to defend what they believe. 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
4: 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I'm David Jay, thanking you for joining us today as we listen, learn, and are challenged by God's Word, the Bible. The men and women who founded this nation weren't just bold, they were anchored. Anchored in the conviction that our rights come from God, not from government. And that foundation is worth knowing. In The American Story, The Beginnings, Tim and David Barton take you back to the documents, the decisions, and the faith that shaped this country from its very first days. 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The Christian walk is full of disciplines, trials, and setbacks, but God uses the hard seasons of life to shape our faith from the inside out. So when it comes to durability, it's realizing that we can't do life relying on our own strength. You see, durability isn't about being tough enough to handle life on our own. It's about staying connected with Christ no matter what. When times get hard, when people let us down, when circumstances don't go as planned, our natural response is often to pull back or just simply give up. But the Lord calls us to endure until His return, and that's exactly what we've got to do. So today, Pastor Jack teaches that we must consider what's at stake. Our faith in Jesus Christ is the most valuable thing we have, and everything else in life depends on it. When we understand the eternal significance of staying faithful, it changes how we approach every challenge.

0: Before we get into the message, I had a chance to sit down with Pastor Jack and talk about it with him. So let's get into that. So Pastor Jack, in this disciplines of durability, you say anybody can start the Christian life strong. Durability is about whether you're, you know, really willing to stand years down the road. You pointed out the orange trees outside, right?
1: Yeah.
0: The roots and the vines doing all sorts. This is during the message,
1: right,
0: of course. They're doing all the work while the branches, they just hang there and they're loaded with fruit, right? All the branch has to do is hang in there.
1: Right.
0: And so durability isn't really about gritting our teeth, is it?
1: No.
0: Yeah.
1: No. In fact, John's gospel is so beautifully displayed before us as abiding,
0: mm-hmm,
1: abiding with him. And so that's the key. If you're connected to Christ, all of the nutrients are flowing.
0: Mm-hmm.
1: Think about that. The roots coming up from the soil, the trunk, the bark, all of that doing its work to produce at some points outwardly, at the end, the fruit.
0: Right.
1: And so we are to hang in there, literally speaking. And so God is faithful. And the reality is that when we just spend that time with him, he galvanizes us, really regarding the things of this life. He'll walk us through difficulty. We won't escape the trouble, but he'll take us through the trouble. And by doing that, we become more durable in our everyday Christian life.
0: Yeah. And you say, during this message, you say, as long as we're still here, we've got no authority to punch out, if you will.
1: It's true. Yeah. We have no, exactly right. We have no ability as a Christian to quit. We can't give up. We can't jump off the end of the building. We can't walk away from it all. We do not have that authority. When we came to Christ, we surrendered.
0: Right.
1: He has all authority. And if somebody today is saying, well, I'm so depressed, I'm so down, my wife left me, my husband left me, the dog bit me, my car won't start, I'm quitting. Sorry, you can't quit. You named the name of Jesus. You believe he died on the cross and rose again from the grave, and you're having a rough time.
0: Yeah.
1: It's not the end of the world.
0: Yeah.
1: He will see you through this because he's the one that's durable. It's his strength that we are tucked away in.
0: And we're talking about the disciplines of durability. Let's jump in.
2: Turn to Matthew chapter 28 tonight as we are looking in the Disciplines of Life series. Church, my goodness, we're coming down tonight to study 30. Our 30th study in this series. We have one more to go. 31 messages in a series entitled The Disciplines of Life. And tonight, the discipline of durability. That is a tremendous topic. Study 30, the discipline of durability. Matthew chapter 28, beginning at verse 18, and then we'll go to John chapter 15. Matthew chapter 28, verse 18, and Jesus came and spoke to them being the disciples, saying, all authority has been given to me in heaven and on earth. That's all authority. Go therefore and make disciples of all nations. That's a commandment to the believer, every one of us. We play, each of us, a role, baptizing them in the name of the Father, the Son, and the Holy Spirit, teaching them to observe all things that I have commanded you, and behold, I am with you always, even to the end of the world. And before I read John 15, durability, listen to this. The word means lasting power, staying power, or the power to continue on, moving forward kind of power, without perishing or without ending. Church, listen. It's the state or attribute of being durable, the uninterrupted, prolonged continuance of a pursuit or a cause. John chapter 15, verse 5 is our verse that we launch out tonight from. The discipline of durability is found in the word to abide. To abide. John 15, 5. Jesus said, I am the vine and you are the branches. He who abides in me and I in him bears much fruit. For without me, you can do nothing. Translation, if you don't have him, you will be doing nothing. If you do not have him, you will be doing nothing. But if you have him, you will be doing exactly what he wants you to do. How does that work? Because he is the vine and we are the branches. And by naturally abiding in Christ, fruit is produced. So without him, we will be accomplishing nothing. But with him, there's nothing that we cannot do to glorify God. And that is important. When we talk about being durable as a believer and what that means, Matthew chapter 10, verse 21 teaches us, Jesus said, "Now brother will deliver up brother to death." He's talking about the last days. "And a father his child." He's talking about, because of spiritual reasons, there will be tremendous treason, as it were, being committed in the natural realm. Children will rise up against parents and cause them to be put to death. "And you will be hated by all for my name's sake, and he who endures to the end will be saved." The Bible tells us to abide in Christ, and at the same time that we are to endure unto the end. And for 2,000 years, the Christian has been called upon to endure. And I want you to listen to this loud and clear. Make no mistake about it. The Bible clearly teaches that the Lord could come back for his church tonight. That is the doctrine of imminency. It teaches that at any moment, without warning, the Lord can appear in the atmosphere and call his people home, that is to heaven. It's totally different from the second coming of Christ. Having said that, if Jesus doesn't come tonight, then you and I will wake up tomorrow morning to endure another day. And if he doesn't come back in the next 6 months, we're going to have to endure the next 6 months. You see where I'm going with this? If he doesn't come back for the next 10 years, we will endure the next 10 years. If he doesn't come back for the next 150 years, then we will live our lives, church, listen, we will live our lives to the glory of God until our end. And then he'll call us home. But until that moment, as a believer, we have no authority to punch out or to bail out of this thing that we are experiencing called our journey or our relationship with Jesus Christ. This is a very critical thing, because I hear too many Christians today say, "Well, Pastor, before it gets too rough, he's going to come for us, right?" We don't know that. There are Christians dying in China and in North Africa for their faith in Jesus Christ. And if you apply that kind of thinking, then what happened to them? It is just so foreign to us in the West to suffer violence because of the name of Christ. Yes, I believe he could come back tonight. Yes, I pray that you're all ready. I'm ready. Are you ready? But listen, if we have to live on and die for Jesus, listen, God's grace will be there for us to die for him. And you need to be considering that. This is a very serious issue. And so tonight, when we talk about being durable and that discipline, it's not that we're being strong enough in ourselves. It's not that we're going to be tough enough to take on Satan. It's not that we're going to be somehow smart enough to outmaneuver the world. No. It's all about you and I. Listen, right now, starting tonight, tomorrow, the next day, continuing on with Jesus Christ. And I have to tell you tonight that I am moved. I've been wondering. I've been a little bit worried about preparing for this message tonight, because there's been some things that have been kind of pent up inside of me in talking with people and bumping into people around town that, "Hey, how are you?" I'm asking them. "Oh, I'm okay." "Well, I haven't seen you in a while." "Oh, I'm not going to church now anymore." "Well, how come?" "Well, you know what? This happened in my life and that happened in my life. And just recently I said," "And what? Why are you taking it out on God? People have upset you and you're not going to church any longer? You have fallen right into the hands of Satan and of this world, giving up on God." Listen, that is flirting with disaster. And I got to tell you right now, one of the ways that you're going to know that you are a child of God is that you will have a burning, unwavering passion and desire to finish the call that's on your life. I'm not talking about being a pastor or an evangelist. If you are, praise the Lord. But if you are a mom, if you are a corporate leader, if you are whatever, you are a Christian first and you're concerned and you are very, very devoted to seeing your Christianity to the end. In fact, I'll say it for you. One of the greatest fears that we have is somehow, like Paul the Apostle said, I don't want to wind up being disqualified in the end for having somehow messed up our Christian life or our witness. This is a critical thing. And it's all about abiding in Jesus Christ. And what does that mean? To abide in Jesus. You're going to hear that word over and over again. I have saved it for the nearing the end of the series because it is vital. We're going to look at 10 things tonight. We may be here till the morning, but we're going to look at 10 things tonight. The discipline of durability, church, mark it down, take notes. Number one is this, is that it means that we consider what's at stake. If we are going to endure unto the end, wake up and to consider now what is at stake. We are talking about eternity. We're talking about Christianity. We're talking about the fact that Jesus Christ is the eternal Son of God and that the Word of God, the Bible, will absolutely be fulfilled. It has been, it is, and it shall be fulfilled in its totality. Jesus said, not one jot or tittle, not one hyphen or comma of the Hebrew language will pass away until this entire word is fulfilled, the Bible.
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2: Consider what's at stake. The greatest asset, the greatest resource that you and I have, the greatest possession that we have. Listen, it's not our cars, it's not our airplanes, it's not our boats, it's not our fill in the blank, whatever you have. It is your faith. It is your faith in Jesus Christ as your Lord and Savior. You lose that and it winds up affecting everything in your life. Listen, there are husbands and wives bailing out on their marriages because ultimately they have sacrificed their faith. There are young adults giving up on following Jesus because what happens? They fail to make that transition into faith, or they give up on their faith, or they go to college or university and they have their faith constantly attacked and bombarded. Maybe the church hasn't prepared them for it. I don't know. But they wind up, according to George Barna, 84 or 88% wind up losing their faith in college. Why? Unable to defend what they believe. You are to know what you believe, and your faith is the greatest asset you have. Consider what's at stake when we think about enduring into the end. Listen, we're not having church tonight. I mean, we are and we are not. Yes, when we gather together, this is the church. It's not the building, it's you. But what we're doing right now, we are in training right now. We are in encouragement. We're getting refueled right now. We are getting an alignment in the middle of the week. We are getting recharged for tomorrow. And we're going to go live for Jesus so out there that we're going to need Sunday to get recharged again. Consider what's at stake. There's a war going on right now as we speak. You all know about that. Well, there's a war that is much greater than what's happening in the Middle East. That's invisible. Consider what's at stake. Luke 18:8, Jesus says, when the Son of Man comes or returns, will he find faith on the earth? Notice Jesus' own heart is, when I come back, will I find faith? And listen, when you read those challenges like that, how does that affect you personally? Do you say that when you read that, dear Lord, please, when you return, find faith in me? Dear Lord, find me believing. Dear Lord, find me trusting. I pray that that's everyone's desire tonight, or else you're not going to make it. You won't even care about abiding. You won't even care about being eternally minded. In 1 Timothy 4:1, these are our days, church. 1 Timothy 4:1, the Bible says that the Spirit, that is the Holy Spirit, clearly says that in the latter times some will abandon the faith. How do you know you're not going to give up on faith? in the Lord. I'm not talking about faith in faith. You have to have faith in an object. Some people say, just have enough faith. Always ask someone when they say to you, just have enough faith. Ask them, in what? Well, you know, faith in faith. Faith in faith is insanity. You have to have an object to put your faith into or onto. This water, onto this stool. Hear that? That's the sound of faith. It's going to hold it up. I have no doubt about it. Do you have that faith in Christ? Consider what's at stake. You're wise tonight. You're here tonight investing in your faith. Consider what's at stake. The Bible says, and I love this, about how to abide. You might say, well, how do I do this? How do I consider what's at stake? And how do I abide in Jesus Christ and that very word? And what does it all mean to abide? If you're a note taker tonight, the word means to take up residence. Jesus says, abide in me. Take up residence in me. Live in me. Dwell in me. Be that branch that's flowing out of that vine relationship with the Lord. Now listen to this. David, I love David. He was a radical. King David, shepherd boy David. You know what I love about him? Him and Abraham absolutely blessed my heart. Here's the reason why. They had a born-again relationship life in the Old Testament with the God of the Old and New Testament, who's the same God, by the way. Same God. You say, oh, I don't see that. I see them differently. Then you haven't read the book of Revelation yet. He's the same God. Right now, we're in the age of grace. There's a day coming when he's going to roll up his sleeves. He's the same God. And David and Abraham and others have that amazing relationship with the Lord. And listen to what David did in 1 Samuel 30, verse 6. 1 Samuel 30, verse 6, the Bible says, now David was greatly distressed. He had good reason to be, for the people spoke of stoning him. If you're in the ministry, you know what that feels like. Because the soul of all the people, he was grieved, and every man for his sons and his daughters. But David, look at it, church. David, what? Strengthened himself in the Lord his God. That is a beautiful Old Testament scripture announcing to us that David chose to abide in the Lord, to make his dwelling with God. Why? Because he had no dwelling anywhere else. You say, what are you talking about? He was David. He could have snapped his finger and people would have built him a house in a moment. That wasn't his affection. He says, one thing have I desired, and that I will seek after, that I might dwell in the house of the Lord all the days of my life. He didn't care about an earthly home. He cared about strengthening himself in the Lord. Are you down? Are you under attack? Are you depressed? Are you, what is it? Strengthen yourself in the Lord. What does it mean? It's that word, strengthen, is the word abide in the New Testament. And that is, he took up the word of God. Why was David a psalmist? Why was, well, for that matter, why was David a psalmist? Why was David a warrior? Why was David a singer? Why was David a king? Why was David a shepherd? Because he made his abode with God. Isn't that wonderful to think about? In this room tonight, what are we in this life? That is, what are we doing in this life? What is our vocation? Whatever it might be, and there's a great diversity of what that might be tonight. Did you know this? That there is that unifying fact is that we are all, I trust, as believers, abiding in Christ. And that means that we are considering the eternal stakes at what's at the heart of all that we do. Number two is this. If we are going to exercise the discipline of durability, of abiding in Christ, number two means that we will resist false doctrine or doctrines. You can circle the S on there. Resist false doctrines. Church, listen, are you awake tonight? This is huge. There are more lunatics tonight than ever before in Christianity, and they have access to the internet, which makes them doubly dangerous. They are sharing and spewing their demonic influence ever so gently, some of them ever so gently, to pull people away from the truth. Some are just flat outright crazies, but there is a plethora. I personally believe that when Jesus said, now listen, I may be unique about what or how I hold this view, but I see things differently these days in the sense that when Jesus said, in the last days, many false prophets will arise, 20 years ago, you would have thought that that was limited to only pulpits or only outreaches or only publications in printed form, in the books or something like that. I don't think that anymore. I think the avenue of the internet has allowed many. The word in Greek means not a few. That means a whole lot. Not a few false prophets will arise in the last days. And if you're getting your Bible theology from the internet rather than reading the Word of God yourself, you're open to deception. Why don't you listen with Bible open to the Holy Spirit teach you out of His Word?
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10: 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Because education should form capable people under God, not dependent subjects under bureaucracy.
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12: With SRN News, I'm Bob Agnew in Washington. House Majority Leader Steve Scalise is warning Democrat socialists are on the ballot this November with an agenda of extreme policies that are against American history as well as a capitalist system. President Trump is promising that every soldier's death caused by Iran will be avenged as the military strikes the country again and again. Tropical Storm Bertha got stronger in the Gulf of America and was last seen moving slowly toward the Florida Panhandle and Alabama. That's causing a tropical storm warning and storm surge watches to be issued by the National Hurricane Center. That storm surge watch means there's a possibility of life-threatening high water moving inland all the way from the coast over the next 48 hours. It was a winning session on Wall Street despite rising tensions in the Strait of Hormuz. The Dow was up by 385 points. The NASDAQ gained 329. This is SRN News.
13: Your AM 1160 weather forecast. Tonight will bring partly cloudy skies and cooler temperatures with a low of 60. Expect hazy sunshine and lower humidity on Wednesday with a high of 74. Wednesday night will feature a crystal clear sky and a low of 60. Thursday is set to be mostly sunny and delightful with a high of 79. I'm meteorologist Jason Caterina on AM 1160. Hope for your life.
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10: In 1862, Abraham Lincoln signed the Morrill Act, helping states create colleges focused on agriculture, mechanics, science, and practical education. The principle was not centralized control, it was opportunity. Lincoln's Morrill Act reminds us that America can support education without surrendering education to Washington. Why did it matter? Because a free nation needs citizens equipped to work, build, steward, and govern themselves. Scripture gives work a sacred weight. In Genesis, God placed man in the garden to work it and to keep it. Proverbs honors the one who works his land. Paul warns against idleness and calls believers to earn their bread. Why does that still matter today? Because education should form capable people under God, not dependent subjects under bureaucracy.
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0: Welcome to the Common Good. My name is Brian Fromm. So glad to have you with me today on AM 1160, Hope for Your Life in Chicago, Faith Talk 1500, and 101.5 FM in Detroit. It's a beautiful day out here. This is the day that the Lord has made. Let us rejoice and be glad in it. It is good out there. It is good. It is to be celebrated. Go for a walk. But what do we always say? When you go outside today, whether you're going out to do on a walk, go out, get some ice cream, go out to do some yard work, whatever it is you're doing outside, look up. Don't look down at your phone. Don't be staring down at your phone, but look up. Look up and be reminded that God is good, that he has a plan for your life, that God is sovereign, that he in Christ calls you his child, that you can live in that identity and that acceptance. It can be so hard, friends. It can be so hard to remember that. And it can be so hard to remember that we are loved more than we could ever imagine, shown grace that we so desperately need, that all of this is true. We as humans, especially the longer we're in the faith, we can always fall back into self-righteousness and self-loathing and condemnation. But no, Christ says, therefore, there is now no condemnation for those who are in Christ Jesus. Romans chapter 8, verse 1. Live in light of that good news today, friends. And when you go outside today, just look up. Look up and be reminded that God is good and he loves you more than you could ever imagine. All right, I want to talk about character. We talk about character a lot on this show because I believe that there is in a culture that has devalued character, we live with the need for character. In a culture that has kind of put character and integrity on the back burner. You know, when we talk of somebody with high character and high integrity in our culture, it's often done like, oh, isn't that cute? Or, wow, that's different. When for the Christian, that should be the baseline. That should be the constant. That should be what is necessary. Character and integrity. And I like to do this little game. It's depressing, but I like to go to one of a Christian news website and just read some of the headlines because it reminds you character is in short supply, but man, is it necessary. The website is called Church Leaders, and their top story today, Pawleys Island pastor's wife, and school director criminally charged for concealing volunteer sex offender status. Okay, we're off to a good start. Next one. Disgraced preacher removed from conference lineup after declining speaking invite. He was mistakenly listed as a speaker at an upcoming conference. Okay. Next one. Parents outraged after South Carolina church leaders hid volunteers' sex offender status prior to arrest. Okay. Next one. Pastor says this year has been the hardest year of my life as he announces departure from his church. Those were just some of the top ones. Those were some of the top biggest ones. Friends, the stories. I spend a lot of time on websites that are talking about stories from the Christian world just to get a feel for what we can talk about. But it can become really depressing. And the reason that it can become really depressing is because these stories are filled, these websites are filled with sexual abuse, hiding sexual abuse, discouragement, fraud, more abuse. And you start to go, gosh, it's kind of dark out there. It's kind of sad out there. And that there is this reputation within the Christian world, within the church world, that we just may not be all that different. Friends, the low bar, but it's the difficult bar. But the thing that we as Christians say, the number one thing that we will hold everybody with influence to, the way that a person gets a voice in our Christian culture is not through charisma. It's not through power. It's not through any of these things. It's through character, right? They have shown themselves to be worthy, not perfect, but worthy. They've shown themselves to be worthy. I mean, over and over again, it's just hard. It's just difficult. And really, friends, it can become easy to point fingers. That's also what some people are making really good livings online, pointing to the problems of other people. But really, what it should do is cause us to say, what does my life look like? What does my life look like? Are there things that I need to be looking towards? Are there problems in my life? Is there a lack of character in my life? And what am I going to do about that? What am I going to do with the difficulties I'm having or the lack of character in my own life? Because again, these conversations are no good if we're just going, what's the problem with the other people? What's the problem with them? And holding up their issues. Now, it's us. We look to ourselves. We hold up our own issues and we say, the only character that I can control is my own. And so I'm going to, above all else, value in my own life, in my marriage, in my parenting, in my pastoring, in my day-to-day life, I am going to value character and integrity. The one thing I want people to say about me is that he had character. He had integrity, not charisma, not success. None of those things are bad, but none of those things matter if there is not character undergirding them. How's your character, friends? How's your integrity? Not perfection, but what's the trajectory of your life? Are there things that you need to repent of? May we be people who value character, integrity above all the other things that usually gives somebody a stage. 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
3: In 1862, Abraham Lincoln signed the Morrill Act, helping states create colleges focused on agriculture, mechanics, science, and practical education. The principle was not centralized control, it was opportunity. Lincoln's Morrill Act reminds us that America can support education without surrendering education to Washington. Why did it matter? because a free nation needs citizens equipped to work, build, steward, and govern themselves. Scripture gives work a sacred weight. In Genesis, God placed man in the garden to work it and to keep it. Proverbs honors the one who works his land. Paul warns against idleness and calls believers to earn their bread. Why does that still matter today? Because education should form capable people under God, not dependent subjects under bureaucracy.
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3: In 1862, Abraham Lincoln signed the Morrill Act, helping states create colleges focused on agriculture, mechanics, science, and practical education. The principle was not centralized control, it was opportunity. Lincoln's Morrill Act reminds us that America can support education without surrendering education to Washington. Why did it matter? Because a free nation needs citizens equipped to work, build, steward, and govern themselves. Scripture gives work a sacred weight. In Genesis, God placed man in the garden to work it and to keep it. Proverbs honors the one who works his land. Paul warns against idleness and calls believers to earn their bread. Why does that still matter today? Because education should form capable people under God, not dependent subjects under bureaucracy.
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0: Welcome back to The Common Good. My name is Brian Fromm. It's great to have you with me today on a beautiful summer Tuesday afternoon. You can't complain with the weather we've had recently. It hasn't been too hot. It's been, you know, it's always muggy this time of year, but it could be a lot worse. It's been dry. It's been all of those things. It's allowed for yard work and playing outside and going to the pool. All those things that are summer staples. So I hope that you're having a good time. Remember, as I said last segment, if you go outside, if you spend some time outdoors, look up and thank God for his wonderful creation. Thank you, Lord, for who you are. Thank you for my family. Thank you for this beautiful creation. Thank you for the health, or you know, whatever it is you can thank God for. Let's be men and women who are thankful, who show gratitude, who are fueled by gratitude of our Heavenly Father for what he has done for us, in us, and through us. may we be marked by gratitude, right? May we be marked by gratitude. All right, football season is just around the corner. Our two markets here, Chicago and Detroit, both the Bears and the Lions are supposed to be good and going to be kind of battling it out for supremacy along with the Packers and the Vikings in the NFC North and the NFC as a whole. It should be an exciting season for both of those teams. But there's a common bond that Packer fans, Lions fans and Bears fans share. There's a common bond that they share, and that bond is a hatred for the Green Bay Packers. I would say it's fair to say that the Bears, the Lions, and the Vikings' most hated teams might be the Green Bay Packers for all of them. I'm new to the rivalry, not new, but I didn't grow up in the Midwest. The rivalries that I most cared about was always I'm a big New York Giants fan, so the Giants and the Cowboys, the Giants and the Eagles, the Giants and what was it? Well, when I was growing up, it was the Redskins, now the Commanders. But rivalries. So with that rivalry in mind, you're going to need to offer me some grace here because I want to share a story that I find to be really an encouraging story. And at the center of that story is former Green Bay Packer great Aaron Rodgers. Now, Aaron Rodgers is a polarizing figure, isn't he? He's a polarizing figure. He seems strange. He does strange things. Even now, he claims to have gotten married in the last year or two, and literally nobody has ever seen his wife. He's a different dude, but also one of the greatest quarterbacks of all time. But one of the saddest things hanging over Aaron Rodgers' life, if you have followed his story, and some of it has been created by him, some of it created by, you know, family members. But one of the saddest things is that Aaron Rodgers has been estranged from his parents and close family for more than a decade. And it's a sad, sad story. Some of it stems from when his brother Jordan was on The Bachelorette, I believe it, or The Bachelor, one of the two, and stuff he said about Aaron and the family said. Some of it's just Aaron Rodgers being quirky and strange, but whatever the reasons, every time I read those stories, it made me sad. Anytime I hear stories of family estrangement, it makes me sad. So yesterday, Aaron Rodgers went to Instagram and posted pictures with his mom, with his dad, with one of his brothers. Now, Jordan, the brother who's on ESPN and who was on The Bachelor or The Bachelorette, is not in these pictures, but posted picture with his mom, his dad, a brother, looked like a niece. And he just posted it with the caption of this: another bonding week, hashtag fam. Another bonding week, hashtag fam. And there are people in the mentions of these who are super cynical. I'm going to choose not to be super cynical about these. I instead want to go, this is awesome. Good for him. Anytime we see families coming together, it's a good thing. And there he is standing arm in arm with his mom, standing arm in arm with his dad, with his brother. And I want to say, this is a good thing. Because friends, there is... the family issues are really hard, aren't they? Family issues can be so painful. Many of us have had to deal with these things over time in your own family or in loved ones who are dealing with their families. Many people have had to deal with these. And it's just so difficult. It's really difficult. And it makes you wonder, even for the most famous, what do these kinds of family issues do? What do they do to the souls? Because Aaron Rodgers, as quirky as he is, as much as you may dislike him, he's still human. He's still somebody who's got a mom and a dad. There was a story years ago that was so sad. Remember when Aaron Rodgers signed with the Jets? And this is the middle of his family estrangement and his kind of strange activities. Aaron Rodgers signed with the Jets, and in his very first game, he tore his Achilles. Do you know his parents were there, but didn't get a chance to interact with them or speak with him at all? They sat in the stands and watched their son, at least this is the story I heard on ESPN this morning, watched their son suffer a catastrophic injury, and they weren't able to go visit with him or see him. I have no idea the reasons for estrangement here, but I just get happy when I see families come back together. Friends, there are many of you who are dealing with estrangement from your parents, estrangement from your kids, from your grandparents, whatever it is. Sadly, it's often around things that aren't ultimately important, things like politics and other things, but I want to encourage you to have hope that things can be reconciled, to do the work that things can be reconciled, to make that a hope and a priority. Family is so important. Family is so important. In the good times and the bad, it often serves as the foundation piece to what keeps us going. And I want to encourage you. I want to encourage you, do the work that you need to do on your end. What's the work that you need to do? And do you believe that God is still in the redemption business? Do you believe that he's still redeeming and bringing hope where there was hopelessness? Do you believe that God is still at work? Friends, I hope that you do believe that, because as long as we have hope, as long as we have belief, then we can continue trusting and we can continue moving forward. So I'm an optimist. I like to see the glass half full. I like happy endings. So I'm going to go good for the Rodgers family. Bonding week, bringing together good things. And rather than the people in the mentions here who are super cynical, no, I'm not going to choose to be cynical. I'm going to choose to be happy about this. Coming up next, over at, I think, Outreach. 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The Right Wing Gaze, G-A-Z-E. 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Andrew Walker is writing this, and I want to look at it and just consider it. We're going to do that next year on The Common Good. 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
12: Tonight will be partly cloudy and cooler with a low of 60. On Wednesday, expect hazy sunshine and lower humidity with a high of 74. Wednesday night will bring a crystal clear sky and a low of 60. Thursday will be mostly sunny and delightful, reaching a high of 79. I'm meteorologist Jason Caterina on AM 1160. 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
15: 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You know, there's a lot of noise out there online, a lot of rhetoric, a lot of bold statements, and a lot of all of these things. And the question becomes, what do we as Christians do in the midst of influencers and provocateurs and all of these things? Is this an opportunity for us as Christians? Andrew Walker, who's a managing editor of World Opinions, that's World Magazine, not just all the opinions of the world. And he serves as associate professor of Christian ethics at Southern Baptist Theological Seminary. He wrote this: the right-wing gaze. Some online voices have become so beholden to conservative provocateurs that they can't ratchet back the rhetoric. Here's some of it. Ben Sasse is dying of pancreatic

0: cancer. We've read a lot of Ben Sasse stuff, which leaves him no longer sensing the need for anyone's approval. Let me correct that. If one followed Sasse's career, I'm not sure he ever acted on the basis of external approval. He recently offered an unsparing diagnosis of our politics when he said on the Uncommon Knowledge podcast, "We have gazillions of people screaming all the time on the internet, and we pretend they're representative. They're not at all representative. The loudest people have the most ridiculously outsized voice in American life." And he's right. And the observation applies in every direction, including both the political right and the political left. A good deal of online right-wing discourse now runs like a ratchet wrench that just adds constant torque. Each provocation tightens the mechanism one further notch. The reward for throwing out the, quote, based take is a license to be even more based tomorrow. And the single move the ratchet forbids is the move backward toward calm, toward qualification, toward reasonableness. That line right there is so important that you can't go back toward calm, toward qualification, toward reasonableness. There's no clicking back. The situation only gets tighter until the thread strip and all limits are gone. Joe Rigney has described a posture he calls the progressive gaze. The little progressive perched on the evangelical shoulder, auditing every sentence before it is spoken, whispering what may or may not be said if one hopes to stay in the good graces of respectable, often elite progressive opinion. For the status-conscious evangelical, it is servility dressed up as prudence, and he's right to criticize it. And the gaze has a mirror image. It's called the right-wing gaze. Here, the little guy on the shoulder is not a progressive, but an ex, a Twitter account with a pseudonym, questioning whether your take is sufficiently based, or, for example, whether you're beholden to the post-war consensus. And he gives examples about some of the craziness out there, including the guy who says, "I just want to ask questions about Hitler's legacy." Yeah, that's happening for real. But I want to skip down to something he says here, because he's going to keep talking about the ratchet and the way we're going. Ordinary people, the majority, Ben Sasse insists, not represented by online edgelords, do not enlist in movements populated by brash voices masquerading as courage. They are not won by cruelty performed for an algorithm. Normal people want normal things, and they can smell an online purity cult from a long way off. Here's the winner. Christians, of all people, should be immune to this game because we are bound to a higher loyalty that outranks every faction. We are beholden to the truth without fear or favor, without unbending party alliance, without regard for whether the truth is currently trending as based or beta. Paul writes to the Philippians, "Let your reasonableness be known to everyone," and he affixes no exception clause to that. Scripture ought to fasten us to reality, to speak the truth to our neighbor, to refuse being tossed to and fro by every wind of doctrinal fashion or right-wing purity test, to test everything and hold fast to what is good. Reasonableness is not cowardice. It is the fruit of the Spirit tethering us to the world as God actually made it. And that does not bend to whoever happens to be the loudest. The provocateur believes he is being brave. Usually he is being conformed to a different crowd by a different fear. The genuinely countercultural act is to say something true and reasonable and garner no recognition for it. So put the ratchet down, he writes, before it snaps. Christians should need that reminder least of all. Our assignment was never to be based. It was to be faithful, to take courage, to tell the truth, to do good, and to leave the results with God. It's a good word there, friends. We live in such a loud culture. And it's the old horseshoe. I learned this a while ago, and it's kind of reframed my thinking on people. We're not a line of belief. We're a horseshoe. And that the farthest people on the left and the farthest people on the right have more in common than they do with the people in the middle. They're loud. They are, they talk down to people. They stand up for what they believe is true and war against the other. So you think that they're really far apart from each other, but actually they're close. It kind of functions like a horseshoe. And friends, what we have to grasp, what we need to understand, is that this is an opportunity for us as Christians. It is an opportunity for us to say something different, to act differently, to be different. It's opportunity. And as opportunity, the question becomes, will we grasp it, or will we just be part of the loud throng of people? Will we just be part of the loudness? Will that be who we are? I hope not, friends. I hope that's not how we act. But we instead are men and women who have a different take, who have a different posture. And in doing so, make a difference. For we are calm, we are respectable, we are reasonable, we are truth tellers, we show grace, and in that, we couldn't look more different than this world around us. Glad you're with me this hour as we start to close it up here on AIM 1160, Hope for Your Life in Chicago, Faith Talk 1500 and 101.5 FM in Detroit. 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
0: Tuesday, friends. Welcome back to The Common Good. My name is Brian Fromm. Great to have you with me today on a Tuesday afternoon. A beautiful day here where I'm living outside of Chicago. It's, you know, this is the time of year, Chicago, Detroit. This is the time of year that you love. You roam the city. You spend time outside. You know, this is great. Bottle a daylight today up so that when February comes and it's your face hurts when you go outside type of weather, you can remember. You can not be thrown. You can, you can remember. That's for sure. Because I know I need it. Those days where it's dark out and cold out and, those days are the worst. And so you just take it easy and it's good. And it's good. All right, let's end this hour with a talk about loneliness. Over at intouch.org, the ministry of Dr. Charles Stanley, the late Dr. Charles Stanley, they keep his devotionals going at InTouch. And this one for today is entitled Courage in the Lonely Hour. The loneliest moments often become opportunities to experience God's presence in a deeper way. Deuteronomy chapter 31, verses 6 through 8. Be strong and courageous. Do not be afraid or tremble at them, for the Lord your God is the one who goes with you. He will not fail you or forsake you. Then Moses called to Joshua and said to him in sight of all of Israel, be strong and courageous, for you shall go with this people into the land which the Lord has sworn to their fathers to give them, and you shall give it to them as an inheritance. The Lord is the one who goes ahead of you. He will be with you. He will not fail you or forsake you. Do not fear or be dismayed. What a, man, that's a powerful, we'll read Charles Stanley stuff here in a second, but that story of Moses handing off the leadership baton to Joshua. If you're Joshua, how scary is that? Moses is the leader of leaders. He's the greatest leader. He's the greatest leader. He's been leading the people for decades. And now it's your turn, as Moses is about to die, it's your turn, Joshua, to take over. And not only are you going to lead the people, but you're going to lead them into the promised land. These are difficult people to lead. How much fear would that have caused? What would that have done inside of you? And over again, the message is given to Joshua. Do not fear. Do not fear. For I'm with you. Do not fear. Be strong and courageous, for I will be with you. What do you think that did for Joshua when things were difficult? What do you think that did for Joshua when things were at their worst? What do you think that did to Joshua? I think it had to embolden him. It had to keep him going. It had to just push him forward. No doubt about that. It had to have pushed him forward. Be strong and courageous, for I am with you. I will be with you always. Even until the end of the age. Dr. Charles Stanley writes this. Loneliness is one of the most isolating and painful feelings people face. God designed us for connection, both with Him and with others. From the very beginning, He said it was not good for man to be alone. Not good. Yet even the most faithful believers face seasons of loneliness. Picture Elijah alone on Mount Sinai after fleeing for his life. Or Jesus praying alone in the garden while his disciples slept nearby. I think that's a powerful story. Let's read that story. Matthew 26, verses 36 through 46. It gives you a glimpse into Jesus' understanding what's going on with us. Then Jesus came with them to a place called Gethsemane and said to his disciples, "Sit here while I go over there and pray." He took with him Peter and the two sons of Zebedee and began to be grieved and distressed. Then he said to them, "My soul is deeply grieved to the point of death. Remain here and keep watch with me." And he went a little beyond them and fell on his face and prayed, saying, "My Father, if it is possible, let this cup pass from me, yet not as I will, but as you will." And he came to the disciples and found them sleeping and said to Peter, "So you men could not keep watch with me for 1 hour? Keep watching and praying that you may not enter into temptation. The spirit is willing, but the flesh is weak." He went away again a second time and prayed, saying, "My Father, if this cannot pass away unless I drink it, your will be done." Again, he came and found them sleeping, for their eyes were heavy. And he left them again and went away and prayed a third time, saying the same thing one more time. Then he came to his disciples and said to them, "Are you still sleeping and resting? Behold, the hour is at hand, and the Son of Man is being betrayed into the hands of sinners. Get up. Let us be going. Behold, the one who betrays me is at hand." Friends, these moments weren't failures of faith. They were simply part of the human experience. When loneliness settles over us, it is easy to believe we've been forgotten or abandoned. But God promises, "I will never desert you, nor will I ever forsake you." Hebrews 13:5. His presence doesn't depend on our feelings or our circumstances. He is with us in the crowded room and in the empty house, in seasons of rich community and in times when we feel utterly alone. Friends, loneliness can drive us to despair, or it can become an invitation to experience God's nearness in a deeper way. In those quiet moments, we can bring our need directly to Him and discover that His companionship is real, present, and enough. His companionship is real it is present and it is enough. Do we believe that to be true? Is his companionship real, present, and enough? He doesn't promise that our circumstances will get better, but he also always promises that he will be present, that he will be with us always, even to the very end of the age. And friends, because that is true, we can have faith. We can have faith in him, and that is good. That is good for us. Really glad that you joined me today, this hour on AM 1160, Hope for Your Life in Chicago, Faith Talk 1500 and 101.5 FM in Detroit. My name is Brian Fromm, and you've been listening to The Confidence.

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10: With SRN News, I'm Keith Peters in Washington. War Secretary Pete Hegseth said the U.S. war against Iran has cost $37.5 billion so far. Hegseth is facing questions and protests at a Senate hearing Tuesday over the U.S. war against Iran. Hegseth and other officials are appearing as Republicans push a $95 billion budget package to fund the military, along with aid to farmers and voting law changes that are top White House priorities. The U.S. military has identified a soldier killed while disarming an Iranian drone in Iraq as Sergeant Michael Emmanuel Swinton from North Carolina. The military said Tuesday that Swinton will receive a Bronze Star, Purple Heart, and Combat Action Badge and be promoted to Staff Sergeant. On Wall Street, the Dow by 385 points. More details at SRNNews.com.
9: your AM 1160 weather forecast.
11: Tonight will bring partly cloudy skies and cooler temperatures with a low of 60. Expect hazy sunshine and lower humidity on Wednesday with a high of 74. Wednesday night will feature a crystal clear sky and a low of 60. Thursday is set to be mostly sunny and delightful with a high of 79. I'm meteorologist Jason Caterina on AM 1160. Hope for your life.
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0: Tuesday, friends. Welcome to this hour of the Common Good. My name is Brian Fromm. So glad to have you with us today on AM 1160, Hope for Your Life in Chicago, Faith Talk 1500, and 101.5 FM in Detroit. It's a good day to be together. Let's start this hour with an impressive thing. A guy from Idaho is what is described as a serial, not the food, but you know, S-E-R-I-A-L, a serial Guinness World Record breaker. This guy holds the most concurrent Guinness World Record titles. So that means he's the Guinness World Record holder for Guinness World Records. He originally set the record for the most toilet paper rolls balanced on the head at 101 in 2021. Well, the other day, he shattered that record. David Rush is his name, by balancing 195 rolls of toilet paper on his forehead. He had lost the record. The record had been pushed to 152, leading to Rush trying to go for the record. The first try didn't go well, but on a second try, he balanced all 195 rolls of toilet paper on his head for the required 30 seconds. So there you go. You think that you're accomplishing things in life? No. This guy is getting things done. This guy is doing things. A serial Guinness Book of World Record holder. There he is. His name is David Rush, and he just put up 100. Think about that. 195 rolls of toilet paper. Who's doing the stacking? That's almost the more impressive part than doing the balancing, is doing the stacking. I want to see how this happened. Was it, were they all already put together and then they put it all at once on his forehead? I couldn't imagine that. I think it was one after the other after the other. So that's quite a team. It's teamwork to break this record, 195. Congrats. It's only a matter of time before somebody crosses the 200 barrier. Think about the celebrations in the street that are going to take place, the parades that are going to happen for the man or woman who balances 200 rolls of toilet paper on their head. It's like the man going to the moon, the 4-minute mile, whatever it is, the ingenuity of man. There you go. All right. Well, coming up for me next week, I get to go on vacation. So going to finish out this week. Then we'll have a run of best of shows next week. Some of the best interviews from over the past few months. But over at Mere Orthodoxy, I think they have an important thing for many of us this summer, because the summertime is a time of rest and relaxation, but that usually comes when we disconnect, when we go on vacation. But here's this one written by Sarah Reardon. Rest is not a thing to be bought, but received. Rest is not a thing to be bought, but received. How we talk about our lives and desires is telling. She says our speech about vacations and retreats reveals that Americans both in and outside of the church have accepted a particular mindset about work, life, and time. She says, in my growing up years, I was blessed to travel often, regular beach vacations, various youth group camps, and even a missions trip taken with other young teenagers, a school trip to Greece and Italy, trips to England, Austria, the Bahamas, and other bucket list spots before I was even 18. I learned many good things about these. Meanwhile, in all the years of my youthful travels, I attended a rigorous Christian school and participated in various extracurriculars and club sports, such that normal life was a bustling one. All that I participated in was due to the generosity and hard work of my parents, but without anyone's conscious intention or alarm, I, together with my peers, was treading as a teenager the waters of upper middle class American culture, the pursuit of excellence, the Protestant work ethic, constant busyness, a busyness whose best respite was vacation. The time between Memorial Day and Labor Day is for many the time of vacations. As spring approaches its close, vacation becomes a primary topic for small talk. Do you have any travel plans this summer? Around this time, too, refrains resound about the unshakable busyness of the season and the great need for a break. Or one will hear church leaders promote various spiritual summer getaways with similar language. Let's all depart to whatever place, and there we can have fellowship and spiritual growth. See, how we talk about our lives and our desires is telling. Our speech about vacations and retreats reveals that Americans, both in and outside of the church, have accepted a particular mindset about work, life, and time. And the mindset, let's sum it up this way. We are busy all the time, and as such, we need to get away from our ordinary lives in order to refresh ourselves and connect with others, particularly family members and close friends, or even to connect fruitfully with God. Busyness. That's kind of the appetite of our day. That's the nectar of the day, if you will. And we've said this before, it's gotten to the point that it's also a badge of honor. How are you doing today? Oh, I'm busy. Oh, I'm so busy. I'm crazy busy. But what she highlights here is an important thing. When all of our breaks are tied up in vacations, right? It's that 2 weeks a year. It's the getaway. It has to be a getaway. It has to be a departure. That we can't rest in our regular rhythm, but our only rest comes when we disconnect and depart. All the while, many Americans' families don't have time enough to even eat dinner together. Friends, the Christian ethic and the Christian teaching, Jesus's teaching of Sabbath and rest is one of regularity. It's one of consistency. We work and we rest. It's not we work, and then we vacation. Don't get me wrong. I love vacation. I love retreats. I love all of those things that get us out of our normal busyness and our normal rat race. But that doesn't mean we just run the rat race the other 48 to 52 weeks a year. No, in our regular rhythm of busyness, we insert rest, Sabbath, disconnection, community, all of these things. We insert those so that we don't just run hard and hot all the time. So let me ask you, where do you get respite? Where do you get rest? Where's the part of your daily, weekly, monthly, yearly rhythm where you end up going, okay, gonna get off the hamster wheel, and I'm gonna take a break. I'm gonna take a deep breath. I'm gonna do what I need to do. I love that. I think that's really helpful, especially as I head into vacation. It's rest is not something that we buy and we organize and we go to. Vacations are great, but rest must be a regular part of our rhythm. Coming up next, was reading in my Bible one of the more well-known passages of the Apostle Paul, and I want to talk about it next here on The Common Good. 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My name is Brian Fromm, and you're listening to The Common Good.
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8: In 1862, Abraham Lincoln signed the Morrill Act, helping states create colleges focused on agriculture, mechanics, science, and practical education. The principle was not centralized control, it was opportunity. Lincoln's Morrill Act reminds us that America can support education without surrendering education to Washington. Why did it matter? Because a free nation needs citizens equipped to work, build, steward, and govern themselves. Scripture gives work a sacred weight. In Genesis, God placed man in the garden to work it and to keep it. Proverbs honors the one who works his land. Paul warns against idleness and calls believers to earn their bread. Why does that still matter today? Because education should form capable people under God, not dependent subjects under bureaucracy.
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9: 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My name is Brian Fromm. So glad to have you with me today on AM 1160, Hope for Your Life in Chicago. 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If you've missed any of our show this week, last week, you know, what better thing to do in your car than when you're on vacation, heading to vacation, than to catch up on the podcast wherever it is you get your podcast. Just subscribe, rate, review. Grateful to those of you who do that. A little bit later in the hour, we're going to have Jen Wilkin to talk about her new book about aging, called Dust to Dust. And this kind of, we live in an anti-aging society. Everything's oriented towards the youth. So she has written a book kind of reflecting on that and asking, but what does the Bible say about aging? How do we hold up aging and value our elders and all of this stuff? So I'm excited to have Jen Wilkin join me. That will be at the bottom of the hour. But before we do that, I want to talk about, I was just reading out of Romans, the well-known verses at the beginning of Romans chapter 12, and I want to talk about them briefly. So at the end of Romans 11, because Romans 12:1 begins with the therefore. So therefore, you need to know what's going on before it. So Romans 11:33-36 says, "Oh, the depth of the riches of the wisdom and the knowledge of God. How unsearchable his judgments and his paths beyond tracing out. Who has known the mind of the Lord, or who has been his counselor? Who has ever given to God that God should repay them? For from him and through him and for him are all things. To him be the glory forever. Amen." Right? That's labeled in your Bible, probably doxology. We read those often. Oh, the depth of the riches of the wisdom and knowledge of God. How unsearchable his judgments and his paths beyond tracing out. Right? Who has known the mind of the Lord, or who has been his counselor? Who has ever given to God that God should repay them? For from him and through him and for him are all things. To him be glory forever. Amen. And then it says, therefore. So because of that good news, because of those things we just read, because of that good news, therefore, I urge you, brothers and sisters, in view of God's mercy. Well, what's God's mercy? It's what we just read. And it's the whole first 11 chapters of Romans. You see, the book of Romans is the deepest, meatiest theology about the gospel. It just unpacks the gospel. It's the first, right? What do we get in the first 11 chapters? While we were yet sinners, Christ died for us. Though the wages of sin is death, the free gift of God is eternal life through Jesus Christ, our Lord. For all have sinned and fall short of the glory of God, and over and over. And then that beautiful passage in Romans 8, therefore there is now, no condemnation for those who are in Christ Jesus. We call this the Romans Road. The Romans Road, and it unpacks for us the good news of the gospel. And then you get to Romans 12, and it says, therefore, in view of God's mercy, in view of all of this, and this is what becomes important about this, what he's going to ask us to do is a response to what Jesus has already done for us. In view of God's mercy, I urge you, in view of God's mercy, what's he tell us to do? Offer your bodies as a living sacrifice, holy and pleasing to God. This is your true and proper worship. What do we do in view of God's mercy? Because of God's mercy, we offer our bodies as living sacrifices, holy and pleasing to him. We offer ourselves as worship. Worship is not just the singing of songs or the attending of church. No, worship is the offering of ourselves on a daily basis. The laying ourselves on the altar, if you will. That everything in our lives becomes under the lordship of Jesus Christ. Everything about our lives falls under his lordship. Offer your bodies as living sacrifices. This is your true and proper worship. This is your true and proper worship. And then he continues in verse 2, still in view of God's mercy, because of what God has done for us in Jesus Christ, don't conform to the pattern of this world, but be transformed by the renewing of your mind. Then you will be able to test and approve what God's will is, his good, pleasing, and perfect will. Because what God has done for you in Jesus Christ, don't conform to the patterns of this world, but be transformed by the renewing of your mind. And then he goes on to talk about us being one body in Christ. Right, verse 5. So in Christ, we, though many, form one body, and each member belongs to all the others. Friends, what do we do in response to what God has already done for us in Jesus Christ? What is our response? The foundation is the gospel. The foundation is what he has done. But what is the response? Offer your bodies as living sacrifices, holy and pleasing to God. This is your spiritual, your true and proper worship. Offer your bodies as living sacrifices. Give yourself to him. Friends, we don't give ourselves. We don't obey him. We don't follow him. We do not view him and treat him as Lord so that he will accept us. We do those things out of a recognition that in Christ we have been accepted. It is what he has done and not what we will do. And that is such an important difference, is it not? It is not about what I can do. It is not about what I'm able to do for God. It is what God has done for me in Jesus Christ. And then I don't conform to the patterns of this world, but I'm transformed by the renewing of my mind. The renewing of our minds, that's in scripture, that's in community, that's in prayer. We renew our minds. We think on the things of God. We consider the deep things of God. We consider all the laws and the gospel and the good news and the grace. We are transformed by the renewing of our minds. We don't conform to the patterns of this world. Friends, where are you conforming today to the patterns of this world? Where is that part of your story? Is that a part of your story? We often get this backwards. We try to do things in order that God will accept us. But Romans 12 tells us, in view of God's mercy, because of what he has done already for us, because of the good news of the gospel, because there's nothing I can do to earn my salvation, offer myself as a living sacrifice, follow him as Lord, treat him as Lord, follow him as he told his disciples. Friends, is that your perspective? Does everything flow from the good news of the gospel that in view of God's mercy, we can now offer our bodies as a living sacrifices? Let it start with a recognition of who he is and what he has done. And from that recognition, let us then move forward and follow him as Lord. Coming up next, I'm excited to have Jen Wolken on to talk about her new book that releases today, Dust to Dust, talking about aging and the Bible. We're going to talk to Jen Wolken next here on The Common Good. AIM 1160, Hope for Your Life in Chicago, Faith Talk 1500, and 101.5 FM in Detroit.
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2: Tonight will be partly cloudy and cooler with a low of 60. On Wednesday, expect hazy sunshine and lower humidity with a high of 74. Wednesday night will bring a crystal clear sky and a low of 60. Thursday will be mostly sunny and delightful, reaching a high of 79. I'm meteorologist Jason Caterina on AM 1160. 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
6: 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One day he found himself in the first class section of a jumbo jetliner that was preparing to take off. The flight attendant came by and said, "Mr. Ali, you need to buckle your seatbelt." And Ali growled and said, "Superman don't need no seatbelt." To which the flight attendant said, "Superman don't need no airplane either."
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8: Hey friends, welcome back to The Common Good. My name is Brian Fromm. So glad to have you with us today. And I'm thrilled to be joined by the author of a new book. That author's name is Jen Wilkin, and that book is called Dust to Dust, Aging Wisely in an Anti-Aging World. Jen, how are you doing today?
9: I'm good. How are you doing?
8: I'm doing great. First of all, I saw your book releases today. I've never written a book before, so I love to ask authors this. What's your release day like? Is this like a holiday? Is this like a birthday? What is today like for you?
9: This one actually feels a little different for me. I think on some of the other books I've written, it has felt a little intimidating. And this one, I've just been ready to get this book out in the world. I don't think it's going to answer every question on the topic, but I think it'll start some good conversations.
8: Love it. Again, the book is called Dust to Dust. So give us a little bit of an overview, but more than that, why this book at this time? Why is this so important to you that you took the time to write a book about it?
9: Yeah, this is a bit of a diversion for me. I'm usually writing on things that related to Bible literacy, but as I was getting older myself and as I watched my mother die, I started to have some reflections on the way that our culture thinks about aging and how it contrasts so sharply to the way that the Bible describes it. And I think, you know, I've been doing ministry among women for about 30 years now. It's a particularly top of mind concept for them, but I think its impact on men is equally difficult and jarring. And so I wanted to get the church talking.
8: Yeah, you write this in the description. It says, "The world tells us at every turn that aging is a steep descent into irrelevance, one to be avoided at all costs." I think we get that. But can you unpack not only how our culture views aging, but the danger and what it does to those of us as we age?
9: Yeah, well, for a long time, our culture was just happy to keep death out of sight. We institutionalized death. It happened in a hospital or in a care facility somewhere. And, I would say in the last 20 to 30 years, particularly, with the rise of the medical aesthetics industry, which is just, it's a multi-billion dollar industry.

0: And with the effect that social media and Hollywood have on the way that we think about aging, what we see now is that it's not enough for death to happen out of sight. Now aging is supposed to happen out of sight as well. And so, you know, when we think about, I think it's always been true that it's been a challenge for younger generations to value the wisdom of the old, but we live in an age where the average influencer on TikTok is between 18 and 24, which means that 22-year-olds are looking for worldly wisdom from their peers instead of from those who have lived a lot longer. So I'm 57 and wanted to write the book before I was to a point in the aging process where I just sounded like another cranky old person. I wanted to write it while I was still at least in proximity to the middle space of midlife, which I believe is a unique opportunity for perspective for those who are privileged enough to reach it.
1: Yeah, I turned 50 this year, so this is a book that I need, and we need to talk about more. So you contrast it to the biblical view of aging. Unpack that for people who may be like, well, what does the Bible have to say about aging?
0: Well, one of the most common things I'll hear people say is, well, aging is a product of the fall. So in the same way that we hate death, we should hate aging too. And so without giving it away here on your show, we look into that and we ask, was aging something that became a part of the plan only after Genesis 3? And I think the answer may surprise some of our listeners. And then what are the implications for knowing that we have bodies that decline, but that are interior lives have this opportunity for the believer in particular through the power of the Holy Spirit to continually be enriched, and not just for our own enrichment, but so that we can continue to serve others even to the end of our days.
1: Yeah. Yeah. What would you say to the person who's listening, who's the one aging, and, you know, they've bought into the cultural things that their life is more irrelevant now? You know, we read about depression rising as people get older, marriages falling apart as they get older. What would you say to that person who is struggling with the aging process?
0: Well, I would say that we are not, actually, I don't like to shame people for saying that they took a lot of value out of the work that they've done their whole lives. I think that is a significant thing that shapes us. But I think that one of the things that our culture has missed, because we're a radically individualistic, instant gratification culture, is that we think of caregiving as something that only happens downward toward our children for a particular period of life, for those of us who have children. And I think everyone has caregiving aspects to their life, whether they ever become a parent or not. But that's one of the points that I try to make in the book. Is one of my major takeaways from thinking about aging was that I would now say all of life is caregiving, but no one told me that. And so I didn't anticipate caregiving upward in the same way that I anticipated caregiving downward. And then you have elderly people who their one wish is that they would not be a burden to those who are younger than them in their aging process. And that idea of being a burden to a younger generation, I believe, is also foreign to the Bible story and should be foreign to the story of the believer. We should understand all of life as worthy of receiving care. And so that means that what I take meaning from in my life becomes primarily shaped by this idea of all of life as some form of caregiving, whether that's for a family member or for someone in your church or your community. And I know that caregiving can sound fraught. Like, I don't necessarily mean that you are, you know, 24 hours sitting by the hospital bed of someone, but there are so many ways that the elderly have similar dependencies to the very young, and we dignify the dependency of the young in a way that we don't always dignify the dependency of the elderly. And I think that's because there's not the same degree of potentiality there. So those are some of the things that we explore in the book.
1: Love that. Love that. What would you say? We have a lot of pastors and church leaders who listen to this. How can churches get ahead of this? Is it programmatic through mentoring, you know, older and younger? Is it from the pulpit? What would you encourage pastors along specifically this topic to be doing in their churches?
0: Well, that is the big question, I think, in terms, I mean, there's the questions for us personally, but I would say to get ahead of it, we're already too late. That doesn't mean there isn't a lot that we can do, but we are facing an unprecedented shift in the demographics. Typically, the demographics of any society, whether ancient or modern, are a pyramid with a handful of elderly at the top and a whole lot of young people at the bottom. Yeah. We're facing the rectangularization of that shape. By 2035, in what's called the graying of America, there will be more people over the age of 65 than under the age of 18. So I would suggest that the church is facing a full-blown orphan care crisis at end of life in a very short period of time. And so while I want you to put money into your student ministry, I think it's past time to be thinking about how we can dispense of the great and beautiful duty of ensuring that those at end of life are receiving adequate care and discipleship and whole life impact from the church.
1: I love that. Again, the name of the book is Dust to Dust, Aging Wisely in an Anti-Aging World. I know, Jen, you got lots of other books and lots of other resources. Where can people connect with you and all that you're writing and all that you're doing?
0: I have a podcast with a couple of friends called Knowing Faith. It's easy to find me talking about lots of things there, or you can go to jenwilkin.net.
1: Again, Jen Wilkin, congrats on the book today. And what people don't know, pulling back the curtain, we had technology problems, and you were just a trooper going through my technology problems today. But really grateful for you, grateful for the book. Congrats on book release day, and I'd encourage people to go check it out. Thanks so much, Jen. I appreciated this today.
0: Brian, thanks so much for pointing people to the book.
1: Absolutely. My name is Brian Fromm, and you're listening to The Common Good.
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4: This is Ed Morrissey of hotair.com for Town Hall. New York has recently created their version of Canada's assisted suicide regimen, and it has put religious providers squarely in its crosshairs. Several groups have banded together to stop the medical aid in dying legislation as it forces them to participate in suicide. Hochul tried to deny this, claiming that faith-based providers can opt out of the program. Catholic Nuns discovered, however, that the law requires all providers to coordinate assisted suicide in their facilities and to give access to doctors performing it. Starting next month, any healthcare provider who declines to prescribe suicide pills could still have to tell terminally ill patients about their right to kill themselves, help them meet the requirements for obtaining suicide pills, and direct them to a provider willing to prescribe the lethal drugs. The death cult on the left continues to expand its reach and its authoritarianism. We need to stand with the Catholic Sisters again and fight for life. I'm Ed Morrissey.
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1: 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My name is Brian Fromm. So glad to have you with me today on AM 1160, Hope for Your Life in Chicago, Faith Talk 1500 and 101.5 FM in Detroit. It's a beautiful Tuesday afternoon. It's one of those days that feels nice, although I did wake up in the middle of the night, a brief thunderstorm where I live. Just, it was kind of out of the blue, just this brief thunderstorm. But then I watched the Today Show this morning. There's crazy storms all over the country. We're in a pocket where it's not going on right now, which I'm thankful for, but there were tornadoes in some of you in Michigan might have had some, or Wisconsin and out in Iowa, and a lot of crazy weather out there. Hey, if you missed the interview we just did with Jen Wilkin, I'd encourage you to go get the podcast. Jen released a book today entitled Dust to Dust. It talks about the anti-aging kind of philosophy of our culture and how the Bible speaks differently about aging. And those of you who are struggling with aging and what is coming, those of you who are young, who don't really value those who are getting older, whatever it is, I'd encourage you to go check it out. 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Well, over at Relevant Magazine, they wrote this, and I think it's an important distinction, one for us to wrestle with, especially those of us who've been Christians for a long time, because we can start to become more legalistic. Can't you, when you've been a Christian for a long time, I've often felt more like my tendency is to be like the Pharisees than the sinners who meet Jesus in the Gospels. Kind of the gatekeeper, kind of the little more tend toward self-righteousness. And that becomes dangerous, my friends. Like we can't, Jesus had his harshest words for those who were the religious leaders of his day, the Pharisees, the Sadducees, the religious leaders. That's whom Jesus called hypocrites. That's whom Jesus said, clean the outside of the cup, or you're like a whitewashed tomb full of death and decay inside. That's who Jesus really had the strongest words for. Not the sinners, not the people who were the worst of the worst. No. Jesus had his harshest words for those who were seen as the most religious. And that always gives me pause, because in our day and age, the way that I've grown up, I am the religious. I'm the religious. Much more than the, and I'm using the air quotes here, much more than the sinner. And that can show up in a lot of different ways, but part of it is this conversation they're having here at Relevant Magazine, saying that there's a fine line between conviction and condemnation, and most Christians mix them up. Let me just read just a little bit of it. They say, Christians are taught to take sin seriously and stay open to correction. But somewhere along the line, many started treating relentless self-loathing as proof of spiritual maturity. Feeling terrible gets mistaken for evidence the Holy Spirit is at work. It's not. Replaying your worst moment for 3 days and wondering if God still wants you isn't conviction. It's condemnation wearing church clothes. And the two work in opposite directions. One draws people to God. The other convinces them to hide from him. You see this difference between conviction and condemnation. A lot of us live in condemnation, even though Romans 8 tells us there is now no condemnation for those who are in Christ Jesus. They go on to say Tim Keller spent decades pressing on this distinction because he believed the gospel let Christians face their sin without being defined by it. All of life is repentance and faith, he said. Repentance without faith turns into self-punishment. Faith without repentance turns into denial. Conviction is specific. It names an action or pattern that needs to change, a lie told to protect your image, cruelty born from habit, from feeling threatened, a habit you've been ignoring. Condemnation skips the specifics and goes straight for identity. It doesn't say you did something wrong. It says something is wrong with you. Hear that again. It doesn't say you did something wrong. It says something is wrong with you. Keller said legalistic remorse says I broke God's rules, while real repentance says I broke God's heart. I need to apologize opens a path toward repair. I ruin every relationship closes every exit. Paul makes the same distinction in 2 Corinthians 7, contrasting sorrow that produces repentance with sorrow that produces death. Healthy sorrow confesses what happened and moves. Condemnation keeps circling the same failure because shame can feel productive even when nothing is actually changing. Which is how Christians end up feeling guilty about the same issue for years without ever dealing with it. Keller argued that real repentance builds humility without killing joy. Christians have had to hold two things at once. I'm a sinner too, and God has accepted me. Drop either one, and faith distorts. Someone who sees their sin but can't believe they're accepted lives in fear. Someone who talks about acceptance but won't confront their sin stays stuck. I am more sinful and flawed, yet I am more loved, valued, and accepted. Condemnation only keeps the first half of that sentence. It admits the flaw and deletes what the cross says about a person's worth, treating one particular failure as the exception grace doesn't cover. Romans 8 answers that directly. We quoted it before. Therefore, there is now no condemnation for those who are in Christ Jesus. Paul isn't saying Christians never need correction. He's saying correction no longer comes with a sentence of rejection attached. God exposes what needs to change without reconsidering whether children still belong to him. There's where identity matters so much. Let me read how they close. Grace doesn't make sin less serious. It makes repentance survivable. Without it, people have to defend themselves or collapse under what they've done. With it, they can tell the truth because the verdict on their life doesn't hinge on a spotless record. My reputation isn't my life, and what they think of me isn't my life. Christ is my life. Condemnation says a person's life is whatever the harshest voice in the room says it is. The gospel answers to a different authority. The test is where the guilt leads. Does it draw you toward God and name something to change? Or does it push you to withdraw and assume God wants nothing to do with you? Is there an actual act of repentance available? Or are you repeating an accusation with no resolution? Conviction opens a door. Condemnation keeps you in the room. Conviction opens a door to repentance, a door to grace, a door to new life. Condemnation keeps you locked up, guilty, guilt, and shame. And the two work very, very differently. It's a word I needed to hear today. I pray that you would take that in. Romans 8:1, therefore, in Christ, there is now no more condemnation. There now is now no condemnation for those who are in Christ Jesus. May that be something that we believe deeply today. Hey, really glad you're with me today. On AM 1160, Hope for Your Life in Chicago, Faith Talk 1500 and 101.5 FM in Detroit. 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
17: With SRN News, I'm Keith Peters in Washington. President Trump has pledged significant support for Lebanon during a White House meeting with Lebanese leader Joseph Oun. The meeting on Tuesday aimed to promote long-term peace after months of conflict between Israel and Hezbollah. After it concluded, Mr. Trump announced that he would allow the resumption of direct flights between the U.S. and Lebanon, which have been suspended since 1985. The Senate Intelligence Committee has advanced the nomination of Jay Clayton, President Donald Trump's pick, to head the nation's intelligence agencies. The vote was along party lines. On Wall Street, the Dow up by 385 points. The Nasdaq rose 329, with the S&P 500 advancing by 65, oil near $85 a barrel. More details at srnnews.com.
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18: Tonight will bring partly cloudy skies and cooler temperatures with a low of 60. Expect hazy sunshine and lower humidity on Wednesday with a high of 74. Wednesday night will feature a crystal clear sky and a low of 60. Thursday is set to be mostly sunny and delightful with a high of 79. I'm meteorologist Jason Caterina on AM 1160. 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
21: 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This

0: Welcome to Day by Day, the verse-by-verse Bible teaching ministry of Calvary Chapel in Elk Grove Village, Illinois, with Pastor Phil Ballmeyer. We're glad you've joined us, and we look forward to spending time again in the Word of God together. We also invite you to stay tuned at the end of today's broadcast for information about additional studies and resources. Thanks again for being with us.
1: Hi, everyone. This is Pastor Phil. Thanks for joining our broadcast. Today, we're going to be starting a new study through the book of Psalms. Some have called Psalms the heart of the Bible because it covers the entire spectrum of human emotions. Someone has said that for every sigh, there is a psalm. So open your Bibles to Psalm 1 and let's begin our journey together.
2: All right. Good morning once again. So you got your Bibles ready? All right. Let's all turn to the book of Psalms. The book of Psalms. The book of Psalms is the heart of the Bible, literally, and the largest book in the Bible. So I guess you could say the Bible is a big heart. The Hebrew title, Tehillim, literally means praises. However, the English title, Psalms, comes from the Septuagint. Septuagint was the translation of the Hebrew into Greek done about 270 BC. They called it psalmoi, meaning songs to the accompaniment of a stringed instrument, or simply songs of praise. The book was used in temple worship. It was a temple hymnal in the old days. Now, when we think of the book of Psalms, we think of David, naturally. But David didn't write all 150 Psalms. 73 bear his name. He might have wrote others, but he signed 73. And that's why he's called the sweet psalmist of Israel. He wrote by far more Psalms than anyone else. But some others that contributed were Asaph wrote 12. Sons of Korah wrote 11. Solomon wrote 2. Moses 1. Heman and Ethan both wrote 1. The remaining Psalms are anonymous. Again, David may have written some. Scholars believe that Ezra, the priest and scribe, could have written others. This means that the book of Psalms covers quite a period of history, from roughly the days of Moses, 1410 BC, to the days of Ezra, which was about 430 BC. But this period of time would have encompassed a lot of history and a lot of things that went on. You had the creation, the period of the patriarchs, the theocracy, which is the period of the judges. You have the monarchy, the period of the kings, the Babylonian exile, ending with the post-exilic period under Ezra and Nehemiah. Now, guys, Psalms covers the entire spectrum of human emotions, experiences, and subject matter, such as things like jubilation, war, peace, worship, judgment, messianic prophecy, and lamentations. And I think that's why somebody has said for every sigh, there is a psalm, and why it is the most read book of all the books in the Bible. I think people just connect with it. No matter what you're going through, you could open the Psalms and find a psalm that will minister to you, that will address right where you are. And that's why I think it's such a beloved book. Now, we call it the Book of Psalms. It's actually a compilation of five books, each dealing with a different theme, ending in a doxology. A doxology is a statement of praise to God. And some have broken down the book this way. There's five books, and they see in these five books, each of the themes of these five books relates to the Torah, the five books of Moses, Genesis through Deuteronomy. I'll leave that up to you to decide if that's something that resonates with you. But the theme of book one, which covers Psalm 1 through 41, is divine life or God's grace. And scholars say, well, that seems to point to the book of Genesis. The theme of book two, covering Psalms 42 through 72, is redemption. Well, that's obviously the book of Exodus, right? Classic book on redemption, God redeeming his people out of the bondage of Egypt. The theme of book three, covering Psalms 73 through 89, is sanctification or communion with God. Well, that's Leviticus, teaching the Jewish people how to have fellowship with God or communion. The theme of book four, covering Psalms 90 through 106, is testing and trials. And they say, well, that is the theme of Numbers. And then finally, the theme of book five, covering Psalm 107 through 150, is perfection and praise, or in other words, God working everything out to his honor and glory in the lives of his people. They say that is basically the theme of Deuteronomy. Now, guys, the book of Psalms is Hebrew poetry. Now, when we think of poetry, we think of rhyming words. But Hebrew poetry consists, first of all, of the repetition of thought, expressing each thought in a slightly different way, such as, the Lord is my helper and strength. the Lord is my helper and deliverer, and so on. Those are similar thoughts expressed in just slightly different ways. However, Hebrew poetry also consists of the repetition of contrasting thoughts, such as is the case with the first psalm, which we're going to study right now. So look at Psalm 1. It's not that long. Let's read the whole thing, and we'll back up and look at it in different pieces or parts. Psalm 1, verse 1. Blessed is the man who walks not in the counsel of the ungodly, nor stands in the path of sinners, nor sits in the seat of the scornful. But his delight is in the law of the Lord, and in his law he meditates day and night. He shall be like a tree planted by the rivers of water, that brings forth its fruit in its season, whose leaf also shall not wither, and whatever he does shall prosper. The ungodly are not so, but are like the chaff which the wind drives away. Therefore the ungodly shall not stand in the judgment, nor sinners in the congregation of the righteous. For the Lord knows the way of the righteous, but the way of the ungodly shall perish. And so, guys, a simple outline of Psalm 1 would be the blessed man, verses 1 to 3, and then the cursed man, verses 4 to 6. The idea presented here very much reminds me of the final words of Moses to the children of Israel in preparation for them entering into the promised land under Joshua. Turn to Deuteronomy 30. You all remember the story how that Moses misrepresented the Lord at the waters of Meribah, so God forbid him from entering into the promised land. So Joshua was going to take over as they are now ready to enter in. And Moses takes the opportunity in Deuteronomy 30 to address the people one last time. He wants to encourage them, but he wants to admonish them one more time because he won't be seeing them anymore. And so we pick it up in verse 11. He said, "This command I am giving you today is not too difficult for you. It is not beyond your reach." Verse 14. "No, the message is very close at hand. It is on your lips and in your heart so that you can obey it. Now listen, today I am giving you a choice between life and death, between prosperity and disaster. For I command you this day to love the Lord your God and keep his commandments, decrees, and regulations by walking in his ways. If you do this, you will live and multiply, and the Lord your God will bless you and the land you are about to enter and occupy. If your heart turns away and you refuse to listen, and if you are drawn away to serve and worship other gods, then I warn you now that you will certainly be destroyed. You will not live a long, good life in the land you are crossing the Jordan to occupy. Today I have given you the choice between life and death, between blessings and curses. Now I call on heaven and earth to witness the choice you make. Oh, that you would choose life, so that you and your descendants might live. You can make this choice by loving the Lord your God, obeying him, and committing yourself firmly to him. This is the key to your life. That's the key to every life, or life in general. I've chosen to call this message, "The Choice is Yours." The choice is yours. Let's look, first of all, at the blessed man, verse 1. The Hebrew word translated blessed is a word that means supremely happy or fulfilled. The Hebrew is actually plural, which denotes either a multiplicity of blessings or the intensification of those blessings. So in Hebrew, if something's plural, it could mean, well, there's multiple things involved, or it could simply mean one thing that is going to be intensified. And that's how God often works. He promises us joy, but not just joy, joy unspeakable and full of glory, right? He goes overboard. My cup overflows, David said. That's our God. All right? He doesn't give us just a little bit. He wants to pour so much on us that it overflows our lives and kind of spills onto those around us. The verse might correctly be translated, "Oh, the blessednesses." Not grammatically correct, but you get the idea. "Oh, the blessednesses of the man who does not walk in the counsel of the wicked." Verse 1 again. "Blessed is the man who walks not in the counsel of the ungodly, nor stands in the path of sinners, nor sits in the seat of the scornful." Did you notice the decline, the degeneration of those who don't follow God's word and instruction? They start out walking, then they wind up standing, and finally we see them sitting. The problem when you hang out with unbelievers, and I was telling First Service that, look, we want to come in contact with unbelievers because we want to see them saved, right? Especially family and maybe some old friends and so on. And it's fine to have contact with unsaved people if your goal is give them the gospel so they might be saved. If the goal, though, is to hang out and have fellowship with them like you used to, that is a problem. Because the way it's what we're wired is, we tend to take on the personality, the thinking, and the actions of those that we hang with if we're trying to be their friends. That's why the Bible says, don't forsake the fellowship of the saints. We need each other. When we're around each other, we challenge each other. We pray for one another. We encourage each other to walk with the Lord. And by our very lives, we provoke one another, not in a bad way, in a good way. As I see what God's doing in your life, I'm thinking, I want that for me. I want to have that walk. I want to have that ministry and so on. If you hang out with unbelievers in the sense that you try to have fellowship with them because you want to be, I don't know, one of the guys or one of the gals after work and whatever, well, as Paul said in 1 Corinthians 15:33, don't be deceived. Evil company corrupts good habits or good morals. Some other translations have it. Of course, counsel is a word that means advice. In Proverbs 19:21, it says, there are many plans in a man's heart. Nevertheless, the Lord's counsel, that will stand. The book of Proverbs, in many places, is contrasting the wisdom of the world with the wisdom of God. James tells us that the wisdom of the world is earthly, sensual, and demonic. Nothing good is going to come from the wisdom of the world. And yet Christians will flock to unbelievers for counsel all the time. When you have a book written by the wonderful counselor, a manual that was written by the one who made us and knows how we tick, why would you want to go anywhere else? Jesus is the wonderful counselor, right? Blessed are those folks that don't hang out with the scornful. It's a Hebrew word that means mockers. One author put it this way, said, and I quote, the word scornful means the act of expressing contempt toward others. The scornful are proud, arrogant people who scoff at the way of peace and make mockery of goodness. And the context, of course, is those that make fun out of Christians and mock the word of God. Proverbs 24, verse 9 tells us, the devising of foolishness is sin. And the scoffer is an abomination to men, because scoffers will turn your heart away from God, or at least that's the goal. Misery loves company. And so unbelievers will try to corrupt your walk. The light bothers them. They don't want the light, but they're so miserable that they have darkness and they want you to have the same darkness that they do. Now, in contrast, the godly man or woman doesn't do these things. Verse 2. For the godly man, his delight is in the law of the Lord, the word of God, and in his law he meditates day and night. The godly person delights in the law of the Lord or in the word of God, as opposed to the advice of the ungodly. Strong Christians do not look to the world for advice. I'm not saying everything the world says is wrong, kind of like the clock that doesn't run, happens to be right twice a day. Sometimes they get it right, but never on spiritual things. Do not seek out spiritual advice from the world. Somebody was just telling me first service after first service that they know Christians who go to yoga. Why do they go to yoga? Because some religious unbeliever or some spiritual person told them that yoga is wonderful. You'll have peace and you'll just be a better person. What they don't tell you, maybe they don't even know. The word yoga means to yoke. Yoga is all about working through the seven chakras of your body, the Kundalini spirit, until it crowns at the very top of your head, which is the crown chakra, which you're fully then yoked with Brahman, the Hindu god. I mean, honestly, this is Christian? I only do it for the physical. I don't do it for the spiritual. Same person was saying that, you know, there have been yogis and Eastern mystics have gotten on YouTube and places and have said to Christians, will you stop stealing yoga from us? You cannot separate the physical from the spiritual. We invented it so that the physical yokes you to the spiritual. Join Pilates. You want to exercise, you know, why do you got to join yoga? Good Lord in heaven, let's stop taking advice from the world. And in his law, the man or woman of God meditates day and night. The Hebrew word translated meditates literally means to chew the cud. It's interesting. To chew the, what does that mean? Well, first of all, there are animals called ruminants. They chew the cud. What does that mean? Well, when they eat grass, they have compartments in their stomachs, and they'll chew the grass for a while, the cud, and they'll swallow it, and it will go into one of these compartments, and then they have the ability to regurgitate it sometime down the road to chew on it some more. They do this until they extract every ounce of nourishment from that cud. And it makes a fitting application or a fitting metaphor for meditating on God's word. What are you doing when you're meditating on God's word? You have to know it, you have to read it, then you have to think about it and meditate on it and go over it in your mind until you extract every ounce of nourishment. Forget the throwing it up and stuff. That takes the metaphor a little too far. But you understand what God's doing here, okay? And we live at a time when I think meditating on God's word for the most part has become a lost art, a lost discipline. Why? Because we're so busy with technology. I mean, technology has robbed us of quiet time. Technology, before technology, and I'm not against technology. I really enjoy technology when it works right. But I love gadgets and things. But I'm not lost on the fact that gadgets and technology has robbed us of our quiet times oftentimes. It's robbed us of our personal reflection time. In the old days before technology, in the evening, people would read the Bible for entertainment. They would read the Word. They would meditate on the Word, take long walks and meditate. They were more prayerful. They were more thoughtful. You should read some of the commentaries by like Jonathan Edwards or some of these Puritans and all. The insight into the Word of God is absolutely astonishing. Again, I was telling First Service that I've experienced this in my own ministry. Whenever I take the time, I don't always do it because sometimes I'm on a time crunch and I'm trying to get a study done so I can give it, you know, I don't have time to really meditate on it too much. But if I can finish with enough time to close the books, go take a walk or sit on my favorite chair, put my head back and just meditate on what I've read, what I've been studying. And as I think about it, and I think about it, of course I pray, all of a sudden insights start flooding into my mind. All of a sudden applications and parallel verses, and I'm seeing things I never would have seen if I hadn't taken the time to just stop and meditate on what God's word is teaching me. And so I encourage you to do that. Don't let modern life rob you of some of the greatest blessings in the Christian life, which is meditating on God's word. And apparently, God said that if you're going to lead a victorious, fruitful life, you got to meditate on his word. Turn to Joshua chapter 1. I want to show you how critical meditating is if we're going to be victorious as Christians and fruitful, how important meditating on God's word is, I should say. Let me read to you Joshua 1, verses 7 and 8 out of the NLT. God is speaking to Joshua in preparation for him leading the children of Israel to the promised land. And obviously Moses is out of the picture now. Joshua's the guy. And this is a big endeavor, big endeavor. And so he's nervous. And so God says to him, be strong and very courageous. Be careful to obey all the instructions Moses gave you. Do not deviate from them, turning either to the right or to the left. Then you will be successful in everything you do. Study this book of instruction continually. Meditate on it day and night so you will be sure to obey everything written in it. Only then will you prosper and succeed in all you do. Very important. You can't meditate on God's word until you first read it. Do you know what God has said? Then you can mull it over, you can think about it, and extract from it the blessings and the insights God's placed there for your learning. Now, verse 3 gives us the result in this man's life. I mean, the man who doesn't hang out with the ungodly, but meditates on God's word day and night. He shall be like a tree planted by the rivers of water that brings forth its fruit in its season, whose leaf also shall not wither, and whatever he does shall prosper. Think about it. A tree planted by a river can sink its roots down and tap into an inexhaustible supply of water, which means it doesn't need to depend on outward circumstances like rain to grow and flourish. Guys, as Christians, we have been planted in Jesus, the living water. You can read John chapter 4. And as such, no matter what the outward circumstances of our lives may bring, trials, adversities, heartaches, we will always have a continual source of life and refreshment to draw from, which is Jesus, the Word of God. Psalm 40, verse 7, he said, the volume of the book, it is written of me. It's all written about me. And Jesus said to the woman by the well of Samaria, he said, look, if you drink this water from this well, you're thirsty again. If you drink the water that I give, what was he talking about? You come to me. I'm the living water. If you drink the water that I will give you, it will be an inexhaustible spring bubbling up from within you unto eternal life. You'll share it with people all around you. You'll be a source of life to all you come in contact with because you have God's truth, his word inside of you. Now, he goes on to say, he shall be like a tree planted by the rivers of water, listen, that brings forth its fruit in its, what? Season. Once again, a tree planted by a river isn't susceptible to drought. Therefore, it will bring forth fruit each year, every year, listen, in its season. In other words, there's a season for bearing fruit, right? Agriculturally, it's spring and summer, right? There is a season for a fruit-bearing tree to bear fruit. It won't bear fruit in the winter. And the same goes for a Christian who's been planted in Christ. The Christian life contains seasons. We have different seasons we go through. Springtime is when, you know, your walk is starting to really rev up. It's when maybe you've just gotten saved or maybe you've gone through a winter period and now things are coming back to life in your walk. It's heating up, right? Then you move into that summer period in your walk where things are on fire. And wow, it's just like God is moving and fruit is coming and all kinds of things are happening. Then you move into a kind of a fall period where things are starting to cool off. You know, and you start sensing that there's not as much outward fruit bearing as maybe inward stuff going on that God's doing. And then a winter comes, which is when things are kind of cold and formal and you're obeying God, you're staying in the Word, but it's not because it's all this emotion. It's just because that's what you need to do. It's like a marriage, right? I mean, there are times in a marriage, if you've been married for a while, you understand there are seasons in your marriages. And when you're entering into a winter time where it's like your relationship is kind of cold, it's kind of formal, you don't give up in the marriage. You use that time to draw close to God and be obedient to what the vows you made to your spouse, and you hang in there and you pray and do what you can do to maybe bring a little warmth back to your marriage. And eventually God will begin to honor that and things will begin to heat up again. Your marriage will go through a kind of a renaissance. And the same thing is true at your walk. Too many Christians walk away from God when all the emotion kind of subsides because they're emotion junkies. They're not really in love with Jesus. They're in love with a feeling. That happens in marriage all the time. My point is, if you're going through a fall and a winter season, that's the time God is working in you and not really through you. He'll be working again through you in time. But right now, he's doing some stuff inside of you that you might be all that he wants you to be. This is a very important point, and I think that this coincides with the pruning process the Bible talks about. You know, Jesus said in John 15 that it's the Father's will that his children bear fruit, more fruit, and much fruit. But just prior to saying that, Jesus called his Father the vine dresser, right? The vine dresser has to prune the vines in the fall, in autumn season, to ensure that the vines will produce the maximum amount of fruit possible in the fruit-bearing season. Just like the Father prunes his children, which Jesus spoke about in John 15, verses 1 and 2. When the Father is pruning us, it's not really delightful. It's not really something we love to have happen to us. It's kind of painful. But you can know this, if the Father's pruning your life, he's got plans for you. The Father only prunes, but what he prepares is coming. And that's a season of fruit bearing. And when I did a study, when I did a little background study for our study in John 15, I'm not a vine dresser. I don't have orchards in my backyard. I barely got grass in my backyard, but I don't have orchards and things. I don't know anything about tending vines or whatever. So I had to read up on this stuff. In the course of studying, I came to realize that the vine dresser will go around in the fall cutting off what's called sucker shoots. These are shoots that stick up, that grow up from the branch, maybe an inch, 2 inches, 3 inches, and they never get any bigger.
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3: Hi, I'm Todd Nettleton, and this is the Voice of the Martyrs Radio. Muhammad was a Sunni Muslim in Mosul, Iraq, until Jesus came to him in a dream. He woke up and chose to follow Christ. Months later, his wife had the very same dream, and she followed Jesus too. When Muhammad began sharing his faith, his house was burned down. He moved his family and kept sharing until ISIS was about to take their city. They fled to a displaced person camp near Erbil. There, Muhammad dedicated a tent to prayer and Bible study. When asked what he needed, he smiled and said, "We have everything we need." Pray for Muhammad's faith to remain strong as he witnesses to those around him.
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9: Tonight will be partly cloudy and cooler with a low of 60. On Wednesday, expect hazy sunshine and lower humidity with a high of 74. Wednesday night will bring a crystal clear sky and a low of 60. Thursday will be mostly sunny and delightful, reaching a high of 79. I'm meteorologist Jason Caterina on AM 1160. Hope for your life.
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